From NPR, it's World Cafe. Hey, I'm Stephen Kaleo. I'll say it here again. Jack Antonoff calls it like he sees it. And that refreshing, no-nonsense honesty coming from one of the most successful producers of his generation is one of the reasons I've come to love sitting down to talk with him. To talk about making music, the industry at large, and most importantly, his spiritual center, Bleachers. Jack's here for a wide-ranging conversation around the release of the band's latest album, Everyone for 10 Minutes. We'll go back to his DIY touring days with Jack and company crammed into a van on a musical mission from God. And we'll also talk about why we should think less about the process of making art and more about the magical experience it creates. Plus, life at his home away from home, Electric Lady Studios. And finally, when it comes to AI-generated music, Antonoff makes the case that authentic art made by humans still matters more. But we're not out of the weeds yet. Like I said, it's a no-nonsense hang. Let's go. The van. Here is Bleachers on World Cafe.

0: That is Bleachers with the Van, recorded live in Philadelphia for World Cafe. Bleachers' new album, Everyone for 10 Minutes, is available now. Jack Antonoff of Bleachers is my guest. I'm Kaleo. It's World Cafe. Welcome back. How you doing, man?
1: Really good. Thanks for having me.
0: Absolutely. Absolutely. I wanted to start with the Van because this is a song that takes us back to the beginning. A picture of a band just getting started. Can you describe that moment of what you're talking about in that song, that feeling of going out on the road for the first time?
1: Well, the song is very literal, which is why Mikey from my band sampled the Blue Magic song, Philly Soul Band.
0: Yeah.
1: Just Don't Want to Be Lonely. And he played it to me, and I was like, oh my God. I was like, this is so crazy, because I have this memory of when I first left for my first tour, we pulled into a gas station in Philly, and we all got out of the car and just stood there, and Blue Magic was playing at the gas station, that song. And it was a stunning moment where it was so funny because no one knew how to pump gas or you know, Jersey, it's like...
0: Someone else pumps gas.
1: Yeah, but it's like a pride thing. It's like, that's a job. We don't touch that. You know, you would never... So we were all just standing there, and this thing, I just don't want to be lonely, was playing, and I was like, so interesting. Looking back on it, it's like the choices we made, you know, I thought we were, you know, doing what we love to do, which... We were and are, but we were also these kids who really didn't want to be lonely and felt really misunderstood and expressed it through making music and songwriting and made this decision that no one asked us to make.
0: Right.
1: You know, to pack into a van and sleep on people's floors and set out on this journey that is still going. It's very, very, very powerful to me because I don't feel very different.
0: Is it easy to pull for those memories that happened decades ago? Because one of the things that I thought about, you know, listening to the song is how vivid it is.
1: Almost too easy. And so it wasn't until Mikey showed me that sample that I was able to write the song, because I knew I wanted to write about my origin story a little bit on this album. Mm-hmm. And I did twice. And Sideways and the Van talk about my origin story of why I'm here. I don't think I knew at the time I wanted to write about it, but it occurred to me that in a time where we're increasingly being split between like human form and like digital form, mm-hmm. it's almost like, you know, like you forget that certain things even happened because people don't recognize them in you, and I almost feel like I need to like plant a flag, like remind myself and everyone of where I actually come from.
0: Pre-digital life, pre-digital notion of Jack.
1: Yeah, well, just I think the where you end up, there's a lot of assumptions made about how you got there. You know, certain things start to feel like you have to remind yourself of. What actually happened, you know, because everyone starts to have an opinion on what happened, how you got there, how you did this, how you did that, how you started playing shows, why, you know, it becomes, I think, the bigger your work reaches people, it also becomes theirs.
0: Sure.
1: And it's a beautiful thing, but there was also this part of me that's like, well, here's also exactly what happened. So there's that part of it. And I didn't know how to write about it. And then when I heard that sample, I was like, oh, that story of hearing the sample song, using the sample, talking about, you know, the sort of we're not in Kansas moment of my life for me, which took place in Philly. That was like, oh, I get it. That unlocks it.
0: Yeah. I want to ask about a book that sort of maybe hopefully ties into that sort of experience of leaving this book, Your Own Effing Life.
1: Yeah.
0: What is that?
1: That was a book that this is, you know, pre the internet as it is, that would get passed around and copied, and it had the contact information for the DIY, you know, promoters everywhere. So the first tour that I booked, me and my friend Evan, we sat in his attic and we took that book, and I said, okay, I'll do Richmond, you do Raleigh, I'll do Charleston, you do Orlando, whatever it is, and you go through, and we played places called the Stone Soup Collective or like an anarchist bookstore somewhere or someone's backyard. But at that time, you know, there were these amazing scenes in every place. I grew up in one of them in New Jersey. Philly did too. I mean, I used to come see Kid Dynamite in Philly, and it was like a whole other world. But Jersey was a completely other world.
0: It's its own scene.
1: It's its own thing. And so that's how we went and played. And it's remarkable to me how modest the goals were. And it's just about when I grew up, you know, there was no reaching everyone.
0: Right. If I could run an East Coast tour and sell 500 copies, hey, that's
1: 500 copies, 10 copies. Sure. The goal wasn't. I mean, I grew up in a time it was both sort of the politics of the scene I was in, mm-hmm. and just how we were doing it was the goal. Success wasn't the goal, and I'm just really grateful that that's when I got to come up, because it just that feeling doesn't leave you.
0: Yeah, we're talking with Jack Antonoff here on World Cafe. Bleacher's new album is Everyone for 10 Minutes. Coming up, more with Jack on the record and some magic talk. But first, a live performance from the stage, originally from the 2017 album Gone Now. It's All My Heroes on World Cafe.

0: Recorded live in Philadelphia, All My Heroes. It's Bleachers. Bleachers' new album, Everyone for 10 Minutes, is available now. Jack Antonoff is my guest on World Cafe. Something that really strikes me interesting, let me find the quote, because it sort of ties into what you said. You said, there are so many people out there yelling how the sausage is made that it's increasingly hard for people to imagine that it's just magic. Why do you think it's important to maintain that mystery for the listener?
1: Well, I don't even think it's about maintaining. I think it's just preaching that, like, I don't know how it happens. You know, like, there's a thing, because it is magic. Everyone contains their own version of magic. And for some people, it's through songwriting. For some people, it's through cooking. For some people, it's teaching. Like, everyone has a thing that they can't just explain why they're compelled to do it or why it sort of, like, beams out of them, yeah. Right? And I think it's obviously reductive, but it's also just like, to me, it's like, in my head, I call it, or if I joke around, like sort of like the masterclass mentality. Mm-hmm. You know, it's like, I feel like the thing that gets picked apart on how something is made is everything but the most important thing. And, you know, like, I love showing people, like, you know, like little production tricks and things like this, or like, oh, like, this is a cool way to reamp stuff, or this kind of tape, blah, blah, blah. But it's like, all that stuff is so incredibly secondary to this, like, deep humming in you that hears something and feels something and takes a journey to make it happen.
0: Yeah.
1: The only, you know, Bukowski, what's that great quote of his, like, about writing, like, if it doesn't wake you up at night, don't do it. If it doesn't, you know, make you run out of the shower to write something down, don't do it. You know, that to me is, obviously he comes from the more cynical school of talking about things. But it's just interesting. And it's interesting to me because it speaks to how we

0: see the world of let's figure everything out.
1: So let's switch gears back to the new record for Bleachers. Did this record take a different shape in terms of how you prepared for it and how you wanted to sort of work on it? Do you try to switch up album to album, like how you go in and make it?
0: Yeah. I mean, this is like craft stuff where you're like getting very, you know, I love that stuff too, where it's like getting very literal with frequencies and the space that a previous album has occupied and where you want to take this based on what you're talking about.
1: Yeah.
0: You know, I could talk for hours about the feeling of wanting to capture live music and how that's actually done. You know, you can't just chuck the band in the room and play live. You can.
1: You could try.
0: And sometimes it's really interesting, but actually a lot of times it fills the space so intensely that you kind of lose something. So like that's a really fun thing on songs like Dirty Wedding Dress, like creating the feeling of what it is to me to be with my band on stage versus saying like, okay, the band's in a room. So it's a lot of like opposites. It's a lot of like counterintuitive things. And at best, it's a blast. At the worst, it's really frustrating.
1: Was it a blast at Electric Lady Studios?
0: It pretty much always is. But it's everything, man. It's like I live my life in there, so I'm happy, I'm sad, I'm prolific, I'm brain dead, I'm all of it.
1: It's your second home is what people say you're there a lot.
0: Yeah. I just kind of stay up there and, you know, there's my house, the house I grew up in, Electric Lady. There's these places where when you walk through the door, you just sort of slip into another realm. And if you have those places, you should keep going back.
1: Yeah. And I love that on the record, and I believe it's the closing track, or maybe it's a bonus track upstairs at...
0: It's not technically a bonus track, but to me, it's like the album ends and then that plays when the credits run.
1: It kind of felt like a little bit disconnected from it, but I love it because, of course, the Vince Clark nod to Yaz upstairs at Eric's. Eric's was a recording studio. Was it Blackwing in England? I would love to know the story behind that. Was that the last song you
0: put together? It was a song I wrote that had nothing to do with anything, and I just, like, I just had that phrase, you know, upstairs at Eric's, upstairs at ELS, and I always imagined, like, maybe one day I'll do, like, a concert / like documentary of like all the work I made up there and play it. That's something I'll do at some point. And the things that happen there, they're so protected.
1: Yeah.
0: You know, it's like everyone is like who's me and my band and people I collaborate with, we're just like so intent on capturing stuff and not, you know, and not just like shooting every thought or video out to the world. Like it's so contained that it's like magic what happens there. Because it's like, it's just only we can, you know, remember all those like amazing times of making music. So I wrote a song about it. It was kind of a sweet song and I loved it. I mean, it felt to me like an end title in a movie.
1: Yeah, like a credits roll.
0: Yeah, but it's not a bonus song either. It's just the end title. So it's like, to me, the album ends with I'm Not Joking, which is like the most like sincere, like I am not joking about how serious I am about protecting certain things. And then that's like, we're all partying up there.
1: Yeah, well, we're going to do a little partying upstairs at ELS if that's cool with you.
0: Yeah.
1: It's Bleachers on World Cafe.

It is Upstairs at ELS. That is from Bleachers. It's off their new album, Everyone for 10 Minutes. We're talking with Jack Antonoff of Bleachers, and we will be back in just a moment on World Cafe.

0: 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Music in memoriam this week on Pipe Dreams from American Public Media. I'm Michael Barone. 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
3: Welcome back. It's World Cafe. I'm Kaleo. Let's continue our conversation with Jack Antonoff of Bleachers. Their new album is called Everyone for 10 Minutes. Here we go. Your bandmates have been a part of the ride for more than a decade now. So even though technically it's like they became official members in 2023.
4: Man, they are the ride.
3: They are the ride. How is your relationship involved with them when it comes to actually, like, we know on stage it's a blast and it's fun, but the actual working relationship when you are making an album together?
4: They've been really involved in most of the albums. It's a band. It's a culture. You know, a band is a funny thing because the aesthetic is so enticing, but you can't just have a band.
3: You mean you got to work for it a little bit.
4: It's kind of like a religion where it's like there's so much studying to truly understand and practicing. You know, Bleachers has hit this point where it's like you start, you know, living with people that long, playing that many shows, going all over the world. You develop this like telepathic thing.
3: I was just about to ask about the unspoken communication.
4: It is magic. You know, you can't understate it, and then it doesn't shrink. It grows and it builds and it builds if you can be good to each other. But it's an amazing thing, and I think what I've noticed is people yearn for it more than ever.
3: It's World Cafe. We're here with Jack Antonoff. I'd like to get into another new song, live performance you brought, I Can't Believe You're Gone. What can you tell us about it?
4: I write a ton about loss and grief, but I've always there's like a lot of like notes, like tabs in my head open. And like one of them has always been that feeling, everyone knows this feeling, when you lose someone, it comes in these weird rushes, you know? So it's like, obviously there's different phases of grief, but as life goes on, you're just sort of like lunch, food, microphone here, work, that rug, you're just like the person. Mm-hmm. And then all of a sudden, you're not reminded of it, you're there in all of its totality, in all of its magnitude, and it's so big that you just sort of like kind of you lose your breath. And so I became really interested in these things, you know, sort of started writing them down, a sand bottle, a Burger King crown, you know, things that outlive you, how bizarre, you know. I started with that. There's the car that we drove when you were still around, some clothing and wallpaper, a Burger King crown. You know, I like the word Burger King. It's absurd. How does the word Burger King fit with death? You know, but things
3: in
4: like
3: this moment
4: that,
3: for you.
4: Sand bottles and essays outlive you. How wrong. This room is my nightmare. This room is my God. You know, these spaces where you grieve. It's where I finished The Wire, where my face hit the floor. You know, like it's just the totality of it. Like I'm in there watching The Wire. I'm in there weeping on the floor. Like it's bizarre. It's comedic. And that all of these things rush and rush and rush. And I wrote this whole poem of Burger King crown, The Wire. And then what does it all boil down to? What if I had to give that feeling a phrase? I can't believe you're gone. And I like how caveman that is and how poetic everything else is. So that was one that sometimes things come in a rush. That was one that like I saw the structure of it, like the four verses and the tag. It's like, kind of like a folk song. Mm-hmm. I produced it Irish, like I can explain that too. But just these things. Because it rarely is the, we went back to that town and blah, blah, blah. Or, you know, I looked up at her favorite mountain trail. It's more like some dust in a corner, it snaps you into a sense of
3: memory. Very rarely do the memories of someone that from a past part of your life appear through intentionality.
4: Exactly.
3: Cool. Let's take a listen to it. It's Bleachers, I Can't Believe You're Gone, here on World Cafe.

So you retrace the steps and you dust the path for prints. There's a wasteland in you, is there something you've missed? These grand self-obsessions are a way of hitting snooze. The truth is too dark and there is too much to lose.

0: Thank you.
1: Recorded live on World Cafe, it's Bleachers, I Can't Believe You're Gone. Their new studio album is available now. It's called Everyone for 10 Minutes. Jack Antonoff's here. I'm Kaleo. It's World Cafe. This thread is run through the interview, but I kind of want to ask specifically about it. You know, the thing I get from the music, your interviews, how you talk to the people that who love this band, the band itself, that this is this incredibly pure thing, almost sacred for you, the band Bleachers and the community that you've created. How do you preserve that sacredness in a world that is so quick to, you know, ruin anything pure and good?
2: I wrote a song about it. Dirty Wedding Dress is essentially that. And the answer is, you focus on what matters. Mm-hmm. You focus on what matters. Because if you take your eye off that, you will feel frustration. You will feel unseen. You will feel torn apart. It doesn't matter. You know, it's a bit of a modern phenomenon that we take into account or care what sort of this greater ether of people, or a lot of times not even people, bots or whatever, feel about anything. It's a scam. We know it's a scam. We're on the tail end of it. It's ending. It's never been a better time. Just remember, it's your people. It's my partner. It's my family. It's my band. It's my friends. It's my audience. That's who I'm out here truly caring about and in a deep conversation with. And I think it's harder than ever to do and more vital than ever to do for survival.
1: Last time you were on in 2024, you nailed the stuff on AI. Quote, it'll be another way that artists get screwed. And quote, it'll cause streaming services populating themselves with AI songs rather than paying artists. Lo and behold, that was spot on. Is it a bummer that it was going exactly how you expected?
2: I think the bummer, the malaise, the perfect word is dread.
1: Yeah.
2: Is when we see something and we know exactly what's happening. That's obviously been the political landscape for a long time, you know, is this feeling of dread, because it's like, we know how this ends. We know exactly how this ends. And there's nothing new about it. There's nothing interesting about it. There's no growth there. And when it comes to issues in the music industry, there's a lot of people who have historically been really good at coming in and extorting as much money from artists as possible. And we are a very easy group to take advantage of, because we would do it for free. We shouldn't, but we would. When you roll up to a club, you know, no one in that room is working for free. The band is.
1: Yeah.
2: And that says a lot about how we view art in this country, right? Mm-hmm. You know, and I think there's this sense of like, well, you know, you're out there living your dream, so shut up. And it's like, well, it's not
1: that. Why can't you have both?
2: Well, it's not that simple. And the one thing I wish was more prevalent, maybe it's getting better, but definitely wasn't when I was younger, is there's so many jobs in art. There's so many amazing jobs. It might not be this, but it might be this. It might be that. Like, there's so much. And if you do something that you truly love and sparks that magic in you, something will come of it, which is why it's so devastating when people just sort of like extort. So I you know, to get back to the original thing you're talking about, artistically, I couldn't be less worried about AI, but I'm terrified about what it'll do for, you know, paying artists fairly.
1: Yeah. Is there anything to be hopeful if you're a younger musician starting out, that we might be able to ride this storm out?
2: Yes, I think that the biggest thing that I feel amazing hope about, and I think a very young musician should feel amazing hope about, is the incredible interest and hunger for great work is going to continue to explode. It already has. It will continue. So food is the canary in the coal mine. We've been through this. You know, like, we went through all the decades of like synthetic food, and now it's just like, you know, and there's so many issues that we could go on forever about that, but it's like the people are you can't, as much as I think a lot of people would like to think this way, you really can't tell people what to think, and you really can't sell people crap for very long. So there's going to be so many issues, but an amazing amount of hope that I hinge on, and I think everyone should, is that I see a obsession with finding real things that is going to balloon as we enter this phase of modernity that no one wants.
1: Yeah. I agree. It's so beautifully said, in a perfect way to wrap up the session. We've got one more performance to get to. It's I Want to Get Better. It's Bleachers here on World Cafe.

0: recorded live in Philadelphia. Bleachers, I Want to Get Better. Bleachers' new album is available now. It's called Everyone for 10 Minutes. Jack, always a pleasure.
1: Thanks so much for having me.
0: Thanks for keeping it real, and congratulations on the album. Come back and see us whenever you'd like.
1: Thank you, guys. Thank you so much.
0: It's Bleachers. We're back in a minute with more World Cafe.
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5: This week on the Roots Music Aramo is going to be some great music. 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Yeah.

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1: Welcome back. It's World Cafe. Thanks again to Jack Antonoff and Bleachers. The new album, Everyone for 10 Minutes, is available now. 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Back into music with Steven Sanchez from his new album, Love, Love, Love. A little Motown in this one. It's Sweet Love.

emerging and established artists. This is World Cafe.

0: From last year's album Chain Dragon, it's Goose, putting the wraps on this edition of The Cafe with Madalena. Thanks again to our guest, Jack Antonoff of Bleachers, and hat tip to our producer, Miguel Perez, for his work on the session. We make this show from WXPN at the University of Pennsylvania in Philadelphia, but we couldn't do it without all of the affiliates nationwide that make this show possible. I'm Stephen Kaleo. We'll catch you on the next World Cafe from NPR.
1: 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And by the estate of Joan B. Kroc, whose bequest serves as an enduring investment in the future of public radio and seeks to help NPR produce programming that meets the highest standards of public service in journalism and cultural expression.
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2: Welcome to LiveWire. I'm your host, Luke Burbank. This week on the show, we are talking spelling. Now, don't worry, there's not going to be a test, but there will be a chat with the writer Gabe Henry about his book, Enough is Enough. That's E-N-U-F. It details the 500-year history of something called the Simplified Spelling Movement. This is where folks like Ben Franklin and Mark Twain and others have sort of tried to make spelling easier and more intuitive here in

0: America. We'll also have Gabe try to interpret a real six-year-old's spelling attempts in what might be the most adorable segment in LiveWire history. And that's really saying something. We've also got poetry from William Nuutupu Giles and music from Austin-based soul funk band Sir Woman. S-T-I-C-K-A-R-O-U-N-D. Because LiveWire gets started right after this.
1: Live from NPR News in New York City, I'm Dwahli Saikautel. Federal officials say a suspect who opened fire at a White House checkpoint shortly after 6 p.m. Eastern has died. The Secret Service said during an exchange of fire, one bystander was also struck, but no details were released about that individual. Earlier, President Trump said the U.S. and Iran have largely negotiated an agreement towards ending the nearly three-month-long war. NPR national security correspondent Greg Myrie says few details have been released, but Trump claims the deal does include opening the Strait of Hormuz.
2: They're close, but they haven't nailed it down. And this sounds more like a framework, something to keep the ceasefire in place, perhaps open the Strait of Hormuz, ease the tensions without nailing down all of the other issues, including things like Iran's nuclear program.
1: The South Carolina Senate has moved one step closer to passing a new congressional map to help Republicans flip a House seat now held by Congressman Jim Clyburn, a Democrat. South Carolina Public Radio's Gavin Jackson reports.
3: In a close vote, the Republican-led Senate kept the redistricting bill moving, setting up a key vote on Tuesday, the same day South Carolinians will start early in-person voting for the June 9th primary. Democrats and a handful of key Republicans have resisted the rare mid-decade redistricting effort by the White House. Republicans could limit debate Tuesday with what is called a cloture vote and then eventually pass the bill. Here's Senate Democratic Leader Brad Hutto.
4: People that vote for cloture on Tuesday are actually voting to disenfranchise voters who are actually standing in line at the polls at the very time that that vote will be taken.
3: If a map passes, lawsuits are set to be immediately filed. For NPR News, I'm Gavin Jackson in Columbia, South Carolina.
1: United States Citizenship and Immigration Services has published new guidance that would require more of the foreign nationals who apply for green cards to leave the country first. And NPR's Martin Costi reports it's still unclear how many applicants will be affected.
5: Most people applying for a green card get what's called an adjustment of status, which allows them to apply for permanent residence from inside the U.S., even if they came on a temporary visa. But the Trump administration wants most people to apply for green cards at U.S. consulates in their home countries. San Diego immigration attorney Ann Rowley says the new policy will be disruptive.
6: Our understanding on this memo is still up in the air because of its recency, but I definitely think that it is going to change how immigration practitioners manage legal strategy for the lion's share of applicants.
5: She says if many more people choose to return to their home countries to apply, it might overwhelm the staff at U.S. consulates. Martin Costi, NPR News.
1: And you are listening to NPR News from New York City. A medical evaluation detailing what could have led to NASCAR driver Kyle Busch's death has been revealed by his family. NPR's Shondalise Duster reports.
7: NASCAR driver Kyle Busch died after severe pneumonia progressed into sepsis, according to a statement from his family on Saturday. This, the statement continued, resulted in, quote, rapid and overwhelming associated complications. Busch, a two-time NASCAR Cup Series champion, died Thursday at age 41. NASCAR CEO Steve O'Donnell said they would honor Busch's legacy and remembered his impact on the sport.
8: To me, Kyle Busch just defines what it means to be a racer in NASCAR. Everything about it, the fire, the greatness, the heart that sometimes you rarely saw. The sport was truly lucky to have him.
7: Busch was set to race in the Coca-Cola 600 on Sunday at the Charlotte Motor Speedway. Shondalise Duster, NPR News.
1: Officials in China's northern Shaanxi province say a gas explosion at a coal mine killed at least 82 people and injured more than 120 others Friday night. Two workers are still missing. China state media says the mine operator at Liu Xianyu coal mine previously had serious violations, but did not say what those violations were. Xinhua News reports that ongoing rescue efforts continued today with medical personnel and hundreds of first responders at the site of the coal mine. Over in Honduras, gunmen have opened fire in two separate attacks on the country's coast, killing at least 25 people.

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5: 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I would go further. 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
2: Hey, thank you so much, Elena Passarello. Thanks to everyone for tuning in from all over these United States. We have an absolutely great show in store for you this week. First, though, of course, we got to kick things off with the best news we heard all week. This is our little reminder at the top of the show that there is, in fact, good news happening somewhere on this planet, and we're going to find it for you and present it to you right now. Elena, what is the best news you heard all week?
3: Dog news! Dog news! Happy dog news! Woof, woof, woof, woof, woof! If A. Walker Spring, our amazing composer, yes, ever needs an apprentice, I think that's my audition right there.
2: No notes. Thanks. I love that.
3: It's worth singing about the news. I love it. So last month, there was a pet adoption event in Rustburg, Virginia, and a volunteer was walking a lab pity mix named Sienna around, sort of showing her off. And all of a sudden, the leash goes tight and Sienna just makes a beeline across the event to this guy, 46-year-old guy named Josh Davis, and puts her paws on his chest and says, hello, I guess, and like won't leave his side, won't budge, is doing that dog thing in the movies where like Lassie's trying to get your attention because Timmy's down the well or whatever. You know? And everybody's like, what's going on? And then his wife came over, Josh Davis's wife came over and was looking at him. And she can tell he's an epileptic. And she could tell by the way that his eyes were moving that he might be on the verge of having a seizure. And he remembered that he had forgotten to take his medication that day. And, you know, so this dog, who they think is completely untrained, a stray, was actually able to warn this guy on the other side of the room that he was about to have a seizure. So dog of the year. But, you know, what would be the perfect happy ending to that story would be if Josh then got to take the dog home.
2: That couldn't happen, though, right? I mean, not in this economy.
3: It didn't happen. Because Josh and his wife already had 3 rescues at home.
2: Fair.
3: I saw a picture of them. They're very cute, but they also look like divas. So maybe not so much before the dog. But the second best happy ending would be if not too long after that, a family who also has an epileptic son brought her home. And now Sienna is a happy member of Shannon Sweeney's family, where apparently she throws all 60 pounds of her onto her loved ones and smothers them with kisses. She's the cutest dog. So all's well that ends well in Rustburg, Virginia.
2: Amazing that this dog, without any formal training, had sort of just intuited this.
3: I guess that's how they figured out that dogs could do this. You know, like there's just something about the way that they can tell behaviors.
2: They are very, I would say this kind of goes for dogs and cats in my experience, is like they can sense when your emotions shift. It would seem, you know, like they're pretty keyed into what's going on with us, which is incredible. Speaking of the emotion known as love, Elena, you know that I'm big on romance. It's my middle name. It's why I've been married so many times. And I've got a story about romance for you, which sort of unfolded a couple of weeks ago on a beach on the southwest coast of Ireland on the Maharees Peninsula. Kate and John Gay were walking along the beach and they found a bottle on the beach. And so they brought it home. And in fact, they got together. They're in part of

0: conservation group there in Ireland that's looking to take care of this peninsula. So they got their friends together and they opened up the bottle, and the bottle had, like, I guess you would sort of call it like a, not so much a love letter, but like a love diary entry.
1: What?
0: Like, it was written by two people named Brad and Anita. Mm-hmm. And what they wrote on the piece of paper that was in the bottle that was found in Ireland was, "Today we enjoyed dinner, this bottle of wine, and," if there's children in the room, shield their ears, "and each other on the edge of the island." I don't know, take that for whatever.
1: So they had a little, let's say, al fresco experience.
0: I mean, I guess that's what's implied here.
1: And then chuck the bottle of wine that they had drunk into the ocean?
0: Into the ocean. In Newfoundland, 13 years ago, because Brad and Anita at the time were dating. He was living, and we find this out now, he was living in British Columbia. He was a police officer. She was going to nursing school in Newfoundland. And so they were visiting each other, and they were having a lovely little time together, and threw the bottle into the ocean. Well, Brad says he actually didn't think it made it into the ocean. He said he gave it, quote, all he had, but he thought it definitely smashed on the rocks.
1: Well, he was probably tired after
0: I mean,
1: all that.
0: Seriously, the wine, the other stuff. So Brad and Anita had no idea that this bottle had actually gotten into the ocean and had then drifted across the Atlantic Ocean and ended up in southern Ireland, where the folks that found it went and got online and were able to figure out that Brad and Anita were Brad and Anita Squires, who are married with three kids.
1: Oh.
0: This was sort of, I guess, maybe the moment that kind of sealed the deal for them. Since then, they've been married. They've raised a family together. They're living, like, by all accounts, a happy and romantic life all these years later.
1: That's wonderful. Oh,
0: I know. Isn't that sweet? Like,
1: yeah.
0: I mean, you would think that the chances are pretty slim that the two people who were, you know, downing the wine and having public sex would be able to piece that together for a happy and functional marital life together, but maybe that's their secret. I don't know, but shout out to Brad.
1: Let's all get on that, I guess.
0: Seriously, it's going well for the Squires, and that's the best news that I've heard all week. All right, let's get to our first guest this week, who has spent more than a decade exploring the history of something that I had no idea about, Elena, until we got this book. It's the Simplified Spelling Movement. Basically, it's been this attempt over many, many years to change the way we spell a lot of words in the English language, including laugh, like changing it to L-A-F, or love, changing it to L-U-V. It was unclear what these people's plan has been for live, but, you know, we can deal with that later. Now, by his own admission, the research on this project has actually kind of left him maybe with more questions about spelling than he started out with, but it's generated this really fascinating book, which is called Enough is Enough, E-N-U-F, Our Failed Attempts to Make English Easier, E-E-Z-I-E-R, to Spell, which the Wall Street Journal calls a smart, lighthearted chronicle of the simplified spelling movement. Take a listen to Gabe Henry, who joined us at the Alberta Rose Theater in Portland, Oregon. Gabe, welcome to the show.
2: Thank you for having me.
0: This book was really incredible. I've learned so much from it, but it's written with such a light touch. It's a really fun read. I'm just curious, though, because it really dives deep on language and spelling and grammar and things like that. What was your sort of, like, I don't know, grammar nerd status, like, before you started on this book? Were you always someone who was tracking that kind of stuff? And it's not just grammar, it's spelling, but were you a word person?
2: I was a big grammar nerd.
0: Okay.
2: I would go further. I would say I was a big grammar cop. I mean, correct people. I would judge people on spelling, on commas. And I think writing this book kind of softened me. Mm. It made me a little bit more accepting of those people who stray from the grammatical path.
0: and the spelling path, right?
2: And the spelling path.
0: So one of the things you mentioned in the book, which had never occurred to me, is that basically English is the only language where we have spelling bees. And that tells you something?
2: It's true. We have the most complicated irregular, inconsistent spelling. And a lot has to do with our history. England was invaded so many times over hundreds of years by the Romans who spoke Latin and the Vikings who spoke Norse and the Germans and the French. And then over time, all these languages kind of merged and mingled into this messy hodgepodge that we call English.
0: You know what's funny, Gabe, is my next question to you was, can you give me a little, the history of the English language? And then my joke was going to be to say, can you do it in 30 seconds? But you just did that. You actually really did that. You summarized it very neatly.
2: You're welcome.
0: Thank you. But this is not the case with a lot of other languages. I just assumed, because I'm a fairly unsophisticated person, that every language had its weird spellings and just quirks. And this is not the case, though, to the degree it is in English?
2: Yeah, people who are bilingual, people who learned English as an adult, you'll know that it takes a lot longer to learn our spelling. It's less regular, and we have a lot of silent letters. Mm-hmm. A lot of languages have silent letters. It's more the inconsistent distribution of these silent letters.
0: Mm-hmm. Right.
2: So think of the letters like O-U-G-H. They could be pronounced through, though, tough, cough, bow, thought.
0: Uh-huh, right.
2: Those are the six main ones. And then there's the old English hiccup, which used to be spelled hiccough. I mean, it goes on and on. You get the idea.
0: Right. Is this because we have a too many sounds, not enough letters problem?
2: Yeah. Yeah. So people who study this, linguists, they identify that a lot of our problem comes down to we have 26 letters, but 44 sounds in our language. So a lot of those letters have to do double duty, triple duty to make up for those 16, 18 missing phonemes.
0: Uh-huh.
2: So it's like having 44 jobs that need to be done and having 26 employees.
0: Yeah. Uh-huh.
2: And no one's happy. And then the result is that English, it takes children up to 2 to 3 times longer to learn spelling compared to like Spanish or German or these more phonetic spellings. We also have twice the rate of dyslexia. I mean, there's some real world consequences for all this.
0: This is LiveWire from PRX. We are talking to Gabe Henry about his book, Enough is Enough, Our Failed Attempts to Make English Easier to Spell. Stick around, we have much more with Gabe and what I think might be the cutest segment in LiveWire history coming up after this break.
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0: Welcome back to LiveWire. I am your host, Luke Burbank, here with Elena Passarello. We are listening to a conversation that we recorded with Gabe Henry, talking about his book, Enough is Enough, Our Failed Attempts to Make English Easier to Spell. We recorded this live at the Alberta Rose Theater in Portland, Oregon. Let's get back into it. Can you tell me about some of the pretty well-known people who have tried to fix this situation over the years?
2: Yeah, so a startling number of historical figures have tried to fix our spelling. Benjamin Franklin, he came up with this alphabet in 1768 that removed 6 letters and added 6 new letters and respelled words phonetically like busy, B-I-Z-I, and you is I-U. And that proposal didn't go that far, but...
0: Well, didn't he send a letter to like a lady friend written in this language? She was like, honey, no.
1: No.
2: So So Franklin

0: wrote up this proposal. He sent it to one friend, kind of his confidant, this woman, Polly Stevenson, and just asking her for advice. And she took 3 months to respond, so that's an indication right there.
1: It was the equivalent of like the three dots under
2: that's
1: a text.
2: Right.
0: Yeah. She left it unread.
1: Yeah.
0: And then when she finally did respond, she was not happy. Like, she was not happy to receive this letter and then have the responsibility of giving Benjamin Franklin, the Benjamin Franklin, advice on what she really realized was impractical. So she responded, and her response was so lackluster that Franklin really never spoke about it publicly again.
1: Mm. Didn't he sort of bring it up, was it with...
0: Noah Webster.
1: Noah Webster.
0: Yeah.
1: He kind of revisited it with him at some point?
0: He revisited it about 20 years later. In 1789, Noah Webster, who we all know as the creator, writer of Webster's Dictionary. He's a young man. He's 27. He's rubbing everyone the wrong way. No one knows who he is yet.
1: Oh, yeah. Can we read? I have this right here. Some of the insults that people at the time were saying about the guy who invented our dictionary that we go to. This was amazing to me. He was so off-putting as a person that people called him a pusillanimous, half-begotten, self-dubbed patriot. That actually sounds familiar. Mm-hmm. A toad in the service of sans culottism, a great fool and a barefaced liar, a spiteful viper, a maniacal pedant, a dunghill cock of faction.
2: I'm saving that one.
1: An incurable lunatic and a deceitful newsmonger.
0: Yeah. So this is the man that we're getting all our words from.
1: Yeah.
0: This deceitful viper.
1: Why did people not like him?
0: He had this personality where he was very arrogant, looked down upon people. He would give these lectures where he would basically call out people for their grammatical failures. He,
1: like you used to.
0: Like me. And I've changed my ways. Noah Webster didn't. And that's just his personality. But his proposal for spelling reform in 1789, this is the birth of the American Republic. And all the founding fathers are trying to figure out ways to distinguish American culture, identity, and language from that of its former oppressor, England. So there were discussions about what our new language would be. Some people posed French would be the new American language. Other people said Greek. And Noah Webster comes along and he says, we can continue to have English, but we'll write in an American English, and this American English will be simplified. We'll write laugh as L-A-F, tough as T-U-F, though as T-H-O, tongue as T-U-N-G. Hmm. And it was this radical proposal, and he published this. The response was just pure indifference at best, mockery at worst, and it was incessant, it was relentless. And he basically eventually withdrew this proposal. But before he did, he was working on it in collaboration with Benjamin Franklin, who he saw as his mentor, this elder statesman who had attempted this once before.
1: Can we talk about Samuel Johnson a little bit? First of all, remind folks who Samuel Johnson was and then how he sort of played into this situation.
0: Samuel Johnson was the first lexicographer, meaning dictionary writer, the first major dictionary writer in English. He was British, though. And he published his dictionary in 1755. It was a huge two-volume tome. It weighed, I think I did this calculation. I have it in the book. It weighed as much as a car tire.
2: Wow.
0: And he was the first person to, in a thorough way, in an authoritative way, to crystallize and concretize English spelling and words as we know it. But the thing is, he did this out of a place of patriotism because he loved England. And he, as much as he loved England, he hated America. Mm. So he inserted in his dictionary all these slight insults to America, Scotland, Wales, Ireland, all these places that he decided were not up to snuff with England.
1: Well, because this is what I, of course, didn't think about till I was reading the book, was that people made up the dictionary at some point.
0: Yeah. Mm-hmm.
1: I mean, you know, they were trying to research it and trying to be accurate and collect up what everybody was meaning when they would say a word. But at some point, there was a lot of judgment calls.
2: Yeah.
1: And it's just basically one person making a list of words.
0: It's one person alone in the room for 20 years.

0: making a list.
1: Yeah. And he also, I'm trying to find the exact spot in the book. He had some pretty questionable definitions that you write out. These, like, I don't know if you'll remember off the top of your head, but yeah.

0: himself with food. He's a belly god. He eats everything. Which I kind of want on a t-shirt.
1: Yeah.
2: Can we talk about the funny fellows? Oh, kind of like the proto stand-up comics, as you put it in the book.
0: So after Noah Webster, simplified spelling starts gaining momentum. And a lot of proposals come out, dozens of proposals, all varying in their angles and their degree of simplification. Some of them were brilliant. Some of them were absurd. But as simplified spelling gained momentum in the 19th century, America's humorists couldn't resist poking fun at it. So a group of writers calling themselves the Funny Fellows, funny spelled P-H, fellows spelled P-H, they kind of turned simplified spelling into this micro-literary genre and turned deliberate misspelling into this popular thing. And they kind of made a name for themselves in their deliberately misspelled humor pieces.
2: But you sort of say in the book that the Funny Fellows kind of hurt the movement, this simplified spelling movement, because they turned it into a big joke.
0: Yeah, it's, first of all, it's very easy to make fun of simplified spelling because it looks like child writing. Mm. It is as simplified and phonetic as you can get. If you ask a four-year-old to sound out enough, they would probably spell it E-N-U-F. Mm-hmm. So this is, even though these simplified spelling proposals came about in a serious way, it was just very easy to mock. And because the Funny Fellows had such visibility and such literary prestige, they kind of killed the movement. Mm. Not entirely, but they made it a target of ridicule for the rest of time.
2: Has it, in some measurable way, held us back as a society, the fact that we have this complicated language?
0: Yeah, I mean, I think that the language as we have it now, as I said, because it halts childhood learning, it is a barrier for English as a second language. It is also a big barricade for anyone who's trying to become literate as an adult, maybe for whatever reason you didn't learn how to read growing up. But learning as an adult, now you have to struggle with all these versions of O-U-G-H and words like womb, which rhymes with room, but not with comb.
2: Right.
0: Or choir, which rhymes with liar, and as well as squire and fire and pyre and friar and probably a dozen more. It has held us back, I think. And but the question of like whether we should become simplified spellers, I don't know if like that's really the way to go, to artificially push us in this direction. I think that change in that way comes more from the bottom up, not from the top down.
2: And yet, we have texting, which you talk about in the book. It's like, you know, what are the nature bats last? We've just landed on this kind of, you know, simplified spelling for convenience sake now, kind of without anyone making us do it.
0: Yeah, I mean, that's the great irony that for centuries, these reformers were pushing their simplifications upon the public to no success. But when left alone, the language seems to be naturally simplifying, in, at least in this informal digital shorthand way. And it's to fit the needs of our more interconnected society, our faster-paced society, just our more modern world. And I think there are words today we use all the time, like though, spelled T-H-O, which I probably text 3 times a day. I think my dad texts about 20 times a day.
2: Yeah, right.
0: Just to say, it's not generational specific.
1: Yeah. Right.
0: It's all. And words like through, T-H-R-U, these are more common now than Noah Webster ever could have imagined when he proposed them back in the 1700s.
2: The book is Enough is Enough. Gabe Henry, stick around for a quick second. We want to do one more exercise with you because we know that you've been spending a lot of time immersing yourself in the simplified spelling movement. There's another, I don't know if you know about this, it's a kind of an intuitive spelling movement that's going on. It's called Brave Spelling. This is a real thing. And it's where you sort of let kids try to spell things themselves and just kind of see where they end up. And it turns out there is a practitioner of this method here in Portland. She's a kindergartner named Poppy. Also happens to be the child of our executive producer, Laura Haddon. Here's what we want to do with you, Gabe. We want to sort of do like a reverse spelling bee. Okay?
0: Okay.
2: So we had Poppy, who is 6 years old and in kindergarten, try to spell some words. And we recorded that. And we're going to play you Poppy trying to spell these things. And we want to see if you can guess the word that Poppy was trying to spell.
0: Okay. I'm ready.
2: Okay? Here comes the first one. Just some brave spelling from Poppy.

0: A P L D I S E M.
1: C A P L D I S E M.
2: Capitalism.
1: That is exactly right.
2: Yes.
1: Well done. Let's go to Poppy for the answer.
0: Capitalism.
1: Wow. Great work, Gabe. It's clear that you have been studying your spelling.
2: I just have the brain of a six-year-old.
1: All right, here is word number two, spelled by local Portland resident Poppy.
0: M-I-S-T-I-L-A-N-E-I-S.
1: That's M-I-S-T. I-L-A-N-E-I-S.
2: There's a real phonetic logic to all of this.
1: Yes. Mm.
2: Is it miscellaneous?
1: It is miscellaneous. Very good. Wow.
3: Very good.
1: Here's Poppy with the answer.
0: Miscellaneous.
4: All right. Said fast.
1: Yes. Well, what I cut out from that, let's see if we can go back to the original source file, if I can do this on the fly. It was Laura trying to coach Poppy through saying it more quickly.
0: This was miscellaneous.
5: Okay, can you say it faster?
0: Miscellaneous.
1: You're doing really, really well, Gabe. This is impressive. All right, here's our final word. See if you could figure this one out from Poppy.
0: D-O-D-U-R-D.
1: D-O-D-U-R-D.
4: It really is just like a spelling bee.
2: Daughter?
1: Daughter is right. That's right, daughter.
2: Wow.
4: It's interesting that she wanted to put the D on the end. There's something about what the R does daughter. That makes her want to put like a terminal.
1: Yeah, right.
2: Yeah.
0: You know? Okay.
1: That's incredible, Gabe. I want to play one last thing. We did try to get Poppy to spell patriarchy, and... she was uninterested. Take a listen to this.
5: Okay. Can you spell patriarchy?
0: What?
5: Yeah.
0: No. I only am doing happy words.
1: If you want to take Poppy on the rest of the book tour with you, Gabe, I think...
2: Well, I was actually looking for an audiobook narrator.
1: Yes. You found him. That's how you play reverse spelling bee. Gabe Henry, thank you so much for coming on Livewire. Great job.
2: Thank you so much for having me.
1: That was Gabe Henry right here on Livewire. His book, Enough is Enough, Our Failed Attempts to Make English Easier to Spell, is available right now. And a fun update from Gabe, he is going to be appearing at the Planet Word Museum in Washington, D.C. on May 30th to host a special adult spelling bee as part of this year's Scripps National Spelling Bee festivities. Hey there, Livewire listeners. It's Luke letting you know that we are returning to the Patricia Reeser Center for the Arts in beautiful Beaverton, Oregon on May 29th with author Lindy West talking about her memoir, Adult Braces, plus comedian and activist W. Kamau Bell. And we've got music from Okinja Afroso and a whole lot more. 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And we will see you May 29th at the Reeser. This is Livewire. I'm Luke Burbank here with Elena Passarello. Of course, each week on the show, we like to ask the Livewire audience a question. This week, we were inspired by Gabe Henry's book about spelling. So, Elena, what did we ask the audience?
4: We wanted the audience to tell us a word that they have a hard time spelling.
1: Oh, gosh. Restaurant.
4: Definitely.
1: Definitely.
4: Yeah, you got to put finite in there.
1: Yes. Here's what we did. We actually went into the live audience at a recent taping of the show and asked folks to tell us about the words that they have a hard time spelling. Here's Megan and Jonathan.
6: Worcestershire sauce.
7: Yeah.
8: Worcestershire.
6: Worcestershire sauce. Worcestershire sauce.
8: I can spell that one.
6: You
8: yeah.
6: spell it. You spell
8: oh,
6: it.
8: Oh, W-O-R-C-E-S-T-E-R-S-H-I-R-E.
4: Although everybody in Worcester, Mass. Totally knows how to spell Worcestershire.
1: I mean, I'm still on the same bottle I bought in my 20s. I don't understand the business model.

0: bottle of that sauce. I believe they sell you one bottle per lifetime.
1: Yeah.
0: All right. Here's a word that Cameron, a recent attendee of a LiveWire taping, has trouble spelling.
2: Gruyere.
3: Gruyere?
2: Gruyere, like the cheese. Oh. Yeah. Gruyerr.
0: No. I don't think that was right.
1: No, I don't think so. I think you got to get a Y involved for sure.
0: I feel like you should get also a special dispensation if it's a word of a different origin in terms of language, like French cheeses.
1: Yeah, or hors d'oeuvres.
0: Like, hors d'oeuvres?
1: Yeah. There's always that moment, like if you've only heard a word the first time see it in print and you're like, what is, that's how you do that? Like facetious. The first time I saw facetious, I was like, what?
0: I am still having that experience at 49 years of age.
1: Yeah.
0: Okay. This is Colin. Now, this is a little bit, I mean, it's sort of a word about a bodily situation that I think we can play on public radio. Okay. But this is Colin having trouble spelling this word.
4: Diarrhea.
5: Yeah, can you attempt to spell diarrhea for us?
6: Yeah, just do it.
4: From England?
5: Yes.
4: I think something like D-I-A-R-R-H-O-E-A.
1: Yeah, because it's spelled, this is part of the book, right? Like mm-hmm. it's spelled differently over there because mm-hmm. when people came here, there are certain English words that were spoken in the UK that we decided to take like the U out of flavor uh-huh. and labor.
0: Color.
1: And diarrhea, for some reason, got a new spelling, but it's also impossible. So, but over there, it ends in an O-E-A, I think.
0: My hope is that I don't have to spell that word very often on either side of the Atlantic Ocean, you know?
1: Yeah, and there's only four letters in runs, so, you know, yeah, like...
0: Yes, that's my version. It's sort of like, you might call it porky-pigging it. Like, you take on a word, you realize, I'm not going to be able to spell this. What's the shorter version of this word that will convey the same meaning?
1: Yeah.
0: Anyway, I don't know if that segment made us smarter or just feel less bad about the fact that none of us can spell anymore, but thank you very much to our brave listeners who weighed in on that. Our next guest here on LiveWire is a National Poetry Slam champ whose work has been featured on HBO, NBC News, and the National Park Service, among other places. They've performed across the country from the San Francisco Opera House to the Kennedy Center to Broadway to the Hotel Crocodile in Seattle, which is where we met up with William Nugatupu Giles, who joined us for a special LiveWire event. Take a listen to this. William, welcome to LiveWire.
7: Thank you. I am very, very excited to be here.
0: I'm curious. Well, first of all, where did you grow up?
7: Honolulu, Hawaii.
0: What was the... I see. Some people just flew in. What was the kind of spoken word culture like that you grew up with, the poetry? What were you hearing as a kid?
7: I feel really lucky. I found a poetry community called You Speaks Hawaii, where basically a bunch of teachers, after they got done teaching school, decided to run poetry workshops and open mics for young folks. I got really lucky to just have amazing mentors and be able to find a community. Because for so long, writing was like something I did shamefully in my diary, away from anyone humanly possible.
0: Really?
7: And so it felt really cool to finally find a place where like I could polish my little gems in secret and then find people to... both to listen to and also to share with.
0: So you were one of those kids who kept a diary and that was how you were sort of processing your feelings and trying to make sense of your world?
7: Yes, absolutely. Not by talking to other people, simply by talking to my notebook.
0: Honestly, you'll fit right in with the LiveWire listeners. Do those diaries still exist?
7: I'm sure I have a few of them that I will lock in a vault soon and never show anyone.
0: Really? Were you a hip-hop kid? Were you listening to hip-hop? Were you listening to like spoken word in the sort of more pop culture way?
7: No, I was listening to musical theater and like acoustic music and Hawaiian folk, like everything and everything.
0: Because then I know that you went through this spoken word and hip hop program in Wisconsin, right? Which I think you were saying was pretty pivotal in your development. First of all, Wisconsin, known hotbed for hip hop. but like, what was that program like and what did you learn from it?
7: Yeah, it's through the Office of Multicultural Arts Initiatives, OMAI. It was just a phenomenal like hip hop learning theater program. They recruited 15 students every year. And for me, it was like the first time I'd seen arts invested in similar to like a sports program. So that felt very cool. It was like 15 of us, of singers, dancers, poets, breakdancers, graffiti artists. And they were like, great, your first assignment is to work together and use all your talents and create a 15-person play. And we're like, what? But it was beautiful. Like, I got to work with poets. I got to perform a poem while someone breakdanced and another person, like, played the cello. Like, it was just so cool to see all these intersections of art.
0: Well, can we hear a poem?
7: Yes, absolutely.
0: What can you tell us about this poem?
7: This is a poem I wrote with actually one of my mentors, one of the co-founders of You Speaks Hawaii, where I started writing, Travis Thompson, a phenomenal Hawaiian poet. And we wrote this piece to kind of share at the National Poetry Slam in 2014, how it feels to be an indigenous person. I'm of Samoan descent. I was born and raised in Hawaii, and he's Hawaiian. And it was like, how do we feel that our entire artistry is in a language of someone who colonized our people? And it's like, is this empowering? Is this disempowering? Do I feel good about, like, it was just a very interesting kind of like cultural reflection and a chance to kind of bring these same sort of academic rigor to our research and then present that sometimes difficult, sometimes difficult history in hopefully a beautiful or less painful way.
0: All right, let's hear that now. This is William Nu'utupu Giles here on LiveWire.
7: For over 3.5 millennia, the islanders of Pacifica spoke without alphabet or written language, so spit me a poem. With the names of the wind and the rain, the sacred spaces of your gods and ancestors. The people of Oceania retained all knowledge and all history through the shaping of spoken word into muscle memory. Every story, a poem. So spit me a poem of how the world was made, beginning with your grandmother's face. How every speck of land on this earth was poured from the thick cocoa of her eyes, every island and continent broken only by her blinks. You see, an ocean erases all that is written in sand, so my ancestors etched everything into the tides of their tongues. Now, as a historian, while I retell the tales of my ancestors using a colonizer's English, I am unsure if the act is one of resistance or oppression. I sometimes still see my tongue the way an amputee feels the itch of a dismembered limb. It aches when I say my own middle name, Nu'utupu. See, I was born with the pride of my history, but no knowledge of my language. Speaking with the pride of a skin I lived with, but not in. Imagine the entire knowledge of the world ended with what you could remember. In ancient Polynesia, the children with the best memory skills were chosen to be the culture keepers, the storytellers. They were handpicked to be poets, weaving today's events into yesterday's lore. They were practicing immortality in breath, weaving generations through the genealogies until foreign diseases interrupted entire bloodlines with death. In just over 100 years of the arrival of the West, nearly 90% of the native Hawaiian population was dead and their language was banned. Only 1 in 10 survived. So a knowledgeable person's death was the same as a library burning down. Today, we are still sifting through the ashes of a culture once deemed illegal. We are the descendants of the 10% who learned to speak and smoke, and sometimes I still see my tongue as just a colonizer's shovel. With most words, I am unsure if I'm burying my ancestors or digging them up, so spit me a poem about rebirth and redefining home, about the ways your forefathers died and the ways that you have grown. Though I do not sound like my ancestors, I still practice their traditions. These bones still remember their stories, and I cannot escape the history of colonization any more than I can escape their near extinction. So my own personal culture must be more than language, it is practice. So I'll spit you a poem without alphabet or written language, weaving today's events into yesterday's lore. I will spit you a poem with all the knowledge of the world, ending with what I can remember and more. I will teach 100 years of colonizers that a language is the most dangerous weapon you can give to a bloodline of storytellers, culture keepers, with a responsibility to speak no matter the split tongue. So spit me a poem that is more rope than it is stone, and I will weave your story into the library born within these bones so that our stories will never have to die. So our stories will never have to live alone.
0: Was William Nu'utupu Giles, recorded live at the Hotel Crocodile in Seattle, Washington. 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When we come back, Sir Woman will play us a song that you do not want to miss. I've already heard it, and I can verify it's really good. Stick around. 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
8: And Greenville County Museum of Art. 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
1: Welcome back to LiveWire from PRX. I'm Luke Burbank here with Elena Passarello. All right. I can see you furrowing your brow, Elena, because you know that it is time for station location identification examination. This is where I like to quiz our esteemed announcer, Elena Passarello, about a place in the United States where LiveWire is on the radio, and Elena's got to try to guess where I am talking about. Okay, this city is located in something known as Driftless Area, also known as Bluff Country, or the Paleozoic Plateau, which means it's a part of the country that was never covered by ice during the last ice age.
2: Huh. So it's a place that gets cold that's east of the Rocky Mountains.
1: Yes, yes, yes. I like how you're thinking. It's also home of the Vesterheim Norwegian American Museum, which every July hosts the Nordic Fest, which includes a variety of activities ranging from the Nordic rock throwing competition to my favorite, the lutefisk eating contest. You should see me put back the lutefisk, Elena.
2: Well, now we're definitely going to be up there in the Sconce, Minnesota-y.
1: You would think so. It's up near there, but go a little south. Go a little more.
2: Iowa.
1: Yes. You're in the state.
2: Okay. And the Bluff. And there's a lot of glacier coverage in Iowa. So we're definitely in the eastern part of the state.
1: Yes. The next hint I have for you is also extremely old. It's okay. 470 million years old, which I don't know if that's going to help you. A meteorite as big as a city block smashed into the place that is where this city now is. The impact dug a crater nearly 4 miles wide that now lies beneath the town and is filled by an unusual shale that formed. I see you nodding your head like this actually means something to you.
2: Well, you know, I lived in Iowa for 3 years.
1: I do know this.
2: We drove to absolutely everything that you could do, including the world's largest pineapple. I feel like maybe we did go to the meteorite and it was in like Dubuque.
1: Okay,
2: Decorah, Iowa.
1: Good old Decorah, Iowa, which is where we're on KLNI-FM radio.
2: Woohoo!
1: Shout out to the folks tuning in Decorah, Iowa. All right, before we get to our performance by Sir Woman, a little preview of what we are doing on the show next week. We are going to talk to Earlonne Woods and Nigel Poor from the incredible podcast Ear Hustle. They're going to be talking about how they created the show while Earlonne was still in prison. Then we're going to get some comedy from Dylan Adler, who will reveal what he considers to be a real missed opportunity on his college admissions essay. Then we're going to have a chat with and hear a tune from our friend, the Americana singer-songwriter, Margot Silker. We've got an incredible hour of radio coming your way next week, so don't miss it. This week on the show, our musical guest features the Austin-based musician Kelsey Wilson and her band playing their unique blend of soul and funk and R&B, which earned Kelsey Artist of the Year Award at the Austin Music Awards and also has garnered more than 30 million Spotify streams. This is Sir Woman, who joined us at the Alberta Rose Theater in Portland, Oregon. Take a listen.
3: Hi.
1: Hello, hello. Welcome. I know, Kelsey, that you get asked about the name of the project a lot, but I was reading about it on your website, and I thought this is actually bears talking about, because the way this name came about for the band or for your performing as this band also oriented your thoughts about the kind of music you were going to make?
3: Yeah, that kind of just all happened at once. I'll give the NPR version of the story. When you first brought it up, I was like, this is not like super family friendly. I was on a lot of mushrooms. And
1: that's
3: I was
1: fun.
3: In Florida, which is an important detail.

0: Love you, Florida. I was with another band for about 15 years touring and playing music. And it's called Wild Child, and it's more like indie folk. It's very sweet ukulele. And I was on a bunch of mushrooms, and we were playing a festival. I think Snoop Dogg was a headliner. It was like Snoop Dogg and the Funky Meters. And it was like, choose between the Funky Meters and Snoop Dogg. And I was like, I want to see the Funky Meters, because I hadn't before. No one was there. Everyone was watching Snoop Dogg. But I'm watching the Funky Meters by myself, and I like walk back to the artist lounge because, I don't know, I think I'm going to meet them or something. Again, tripping. And I'm wearing all these jackets and stuff because it's kind of cold, and security can't see me, and they just start yelling at me and saying, sir, sir. And I just keep walking because they're not talking to me. And then she says, woman. And I was like, whoa. Okay, sir, woman, she was talking to me. I am sir, woman. And it just kind of all clicked. I was like, I am not supposed to make indie folk music. I don't listen to indie folk music. I like the Funky Meters. I'm watching the Meters and not Snoop Dogg and not the Chainsmokers or whatever other DJ was happening. I was like, this doesn't fit. Sir, woman is something else. Someone else. She's this creature in the woods that's not supposed to be there. And yeah, just kind of all, I had all these songs start like happening in my head after the name appeared. And yeah, now we're like a 20-person band.
1: Yeah, right.
0: Yeah.
1: You have this new double album release, If It All Works Out is one of the albums, and then If It Doesn't, it's the other album. It's really covering your bases there.
0: I'm a very serious person. I don't know if you can tell. Yeah, they also are supposed to come with a mood ring in the shape of a 69, and it gives you like a mood chart. So you put on a mood ring and it'll tell you what album you need to listen to.
1: Gotcha.
0: Yeah, but the mood rings didn't come out. You have to like, they're temperature controlled, and it has to get like over 200 degrees to change colors. So you don't get a mood ring, but the idea was there. You just have to know what mood you're in.
1: Yeah. Trust your heart as to which one of the albums that you should be reaching for.
0: It's from, I have this quote that I kind of live by. It makes me feel better about absolutely everything. It's, if it works out, great. If it doesn't, even better. Like, even better. We have no idea, right? Feels good. So it's kind of like, yeah, it sounds like it's an album for a good day and an album for a bad day, but it's actually album for a good day and an album for an even better one.
1: Nice.
0: So that's kind of where, what it's for.
1: Well, what song are we going to hear?
0: We're going to hear a song off If It All Works Out.
1: Okay.
0: Called High Praise.
1: All right. 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

0: That was Sir Woman right here on Live Wire, recorded live at the Alberta Rose Theater in Portland, Oregon. Their double album, If It All Works Out, / If It Doesn't, is available right now. Well, this all worked out. I think this was a great episode of Livewire, which we find ourselves now at the end of. A huge thanks to our guests, Gabe Henry, William Nuutupu Giles, and Sir Woman. Hey, special thanks this episode to Roger Meyer, the Hotel Crocodile, and Tonya Zubia.
1: Laura Haddon is our executive producer. Heather D. Michelle is our executive director. And our producer and editor is Melanie Savchenko. Our technical director is Evan Hoffer, with assistance from Ness Royster. Hazik Bin Ahmad Farid is our assistant editor. And our house sound is by B. Neil Blake. Ashley Park is our production fellow.
0: Valentine Keck is our operations manager. Andrea Castro-Martinez is our marketing associate. And Ezra Veenstra runs our front of house. Our house band is Sam Pinkerton, Ethan Fox Tucker, A.L. Alves, and A. Walker Spring, who also composes our music. This episode was mixed by Eben Hoffer and Hazik Bin Ahmad Farid.
1: 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This week, we'd like to thank member Toby Fitch of Portland, Oregon. Woo-hoo!
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6: 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He would have been 100 years old this year. Get up, stand up for your rights. Peter Tosh.

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0: 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Before that, Steel Pulse working with Maccabee on what they called X Resurrection. And now, Papa Robbie with the Community Bulletin Board.
1: I am Papa Robbie, and this is the Roots Musicorama Community Bulletin Board. 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On Saturday, June the 20th, the Greenville Reggae Block Party Juneteenth Edition takes place from 5 p.m. to 9 p.m. They are celebrating freedom and unity with live music and family fun. For more information, go to greenvillereggae.com. And back in Charleston, the 5th annual Juneteenth Family Fest is going to be taking place. It's going to be at the Riverfront Park in North Charleston. It's open to the public. You can arrive as early as 2 p.m. Festivities will begin at 3 p.m. This day-long celebration will be power-packed with activities ranging from live performances, black art displays, games for children, and delicious cultural food. That's from 3 p.m. to 10 p.m. at the Riverfront Park, 1061 Everglades Avenue in North Charleston. Saturday, July 25th, the Steel Pulse Reggae Against Racism Tour comes to the Refinery. They're going to be performing along with special guests, the Original Wailers. Showtime is 7:30 p.m. Grab your tickets before they are gone. 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This concludes the Community Bulletin Board. I am Papa Robbie, and you are listening to The Roots Music Karamu.
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Peter Tosh, them have to get a beating. Wow, he's rough. He's a rough guy. Peter Tosh on the Roots Music Karama. Let's bring him back. Equal rights this time.

Right there, Julie and Marley. Biology for me. Before that, Toots and the Maytals. Love that one. Spiritual healing. We also heard the Heptones with Country Boy and the Abyssinians, African race. Let's continue now in a little different direction. Tipper Irie. Hello, darling.

This is Damon Fordham with The Roots Rep on Malcolm X. A lot of times people speak highly of Malcolm X, but few people today knew about some of the things that he actually stood for. So for the sake of time in this session, we'll deal with just two examples. One of the major problems that has faced people who are oppressed from around the world has been a low sense of self, of who they are. Often when the oppressors control what the oppressed people hear, read, and learn, the oppressed people learn to hate themselves. Malcolm spoke of this in his autobiography when he made note of black children who saw before they were old enough to speak that their parents considered themselves inferior. This is borne out by some of the negative things that some of the less enlightened say in the presence of young people, which help them in the process of hating themselves. Now, this can be overcome through two ways: extensive personal study, as Malcolm himself did, and through the help of wise mentors. And another thing Malcolm spoke of was having the right kind of wise leadership, learning from his own mistakes in that regard. He warned against following leaders who did not put a stress on education. In one of his last interviews, he said that this was often because such leaders themselves lacked education, and if the people were educated, these leaders would be overthrown. Or, as Malcolm summed up, such leaders keep the people narrow-minded because they themselves are narrow-minded. And this is a very important thing when considering whose ideas you should follow or adapt in your own daily life.

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4: We open this hour of the Roots Musicarama with a tune by Burning Spear. It's titled Build This City. He has a horn section here of all women, all females, trumpet, trombone, and tenor saxophone.

opened this segment with Ziggy Marley and the Melody Makers, and they gave us Black My Story. Love that one. And then the Heptones, the vibrations from their vocals, Cool Rasta. And now, Ziggy Marley and the Melody Makers continue the vibes here on the Roots Music Karamo.

I am Papa Robbie, and this is the Roots Music Karamu Community Bulletin Board. The Spoleto Festival is underway. The Spoleto Festival USA is a renowned 17-day performing arts festival held annually in Charleston, South Carolina. 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On Saturday, June the 20th, the Greenville Reggae Block Party Juneteenth Edition takes place from 5 p.m. to 9 p.m. They are celebrating freedom and unity with live music and family fun. For more information, go to greenvillereggae.com. And back in Charleston, the 5th annual Juneteenth Family Fest is going to be taking place. It's going to be at the Riverfront Park in North Charleston. It's open to the public. You can arrive as early as 2 p.m. Festivities will begin at 3 p.m. This day-long celebration will be power-packed with activities ranging from live performances, black art displays, games for children, and delicious cultural food. That's from 3 p.m. to 10 p.m. at the Riverfront Park, 1061 Everglades Avenue in North Charleston. Saturday, July 25th, the Steel Pulse Reggae Against Racism Tour comes to the Refinery. They're going to be performing along with special guests, the Original Wailers. Showtime is 7:30 p.m. Grab your tickets before they are gone. 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This concludes the Community Bulletin Board. I am Papa Robbie, and you are listening to the Roots Music Karamu.

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0: This is Damon Fordham with The Roots Rep on Malcolm X. A lot of times people speak highly of Malcolm X, but few people today knew about some of the things he actually stood for. So for the sake of time in this session, we'll deal with just two examples. One of the major problems that has faced people who are oppressed from around the world has been a low sense of self, of who they are. Often when the oppressors control what the oppressed people hear, read, and learn, the oppressed people learn to hate themselves. Malcolm spoke of this in his autobiography when he made note of black children who saw before they were old enough to speak that their parents considered themselves inferior. This is borne out by some of the negative things that some of the less enlightened say in the presence of young people, which help them in the process of hating themselves. Now, this can be overcome through two ways: extensive personal study, as Malcolm himself did, and through the help of wise mentors. And another thing Malcolm spoke of was having the right kind of wise leadership, learning from his own mistakes in that regard. He warned against following leaders who did not put a stress on education. In one of his last interviews, he said that this was often because such leaders themselves lacked education, and if the people were educated, these leaders would be overthrown. Or, as Malcolm summed up, such leaders keep the people narrow-minded because they themselves are narrow-minded. And this is a very important thing when considering whose ideas you should follow or adapt in your own daily life. Read Malcolm X's final speeches to learn more about it.
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Dennis Brown with his salute to Malcolm X here on the Roots Music Karamu. Let's continue now with Freddie Masamba. This is Zonza.

Asante Sana for tuning into this edition of the Roots Music Karamo. I'm Osei Chandler. And until we meet again, please remain in peace. Baki Nahere. And like my mama always said, bye for now.

The executive producer and host of the Roots Music Karamu is Osei Chandler and is a production of South Carolina Public Radio. The Roots Music Karamu is mixed and produced by Bruce Roberts and recorded at ARP Studio in Charleston, South Carolina. Hey.

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1: Imagine the president rages. The government declares it doesn't appreciate your little jokes, bans you from TV. What's especially crazy is you never said one word. On the next Snap Judgment, silence speaks. Snap Judgment, do not miss it.
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2: 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Who can say? But may I humbly submit that nighttime is the right time for Scheherazade. Nikolai Rimsky-Korsakov's symphonic suite based on 1001 Nights, a tale about tales. Well, one big tale that Scheherazade tells and never finishes. She keeps telling it, night after night, for 1001 nights. Rimsky-Korsakov's Scheherazade, always worth staying up for, later this hour.
3: Live from NPR News, I'm Dan Ronan. A peace agreement to end the U.S. and Israel war in Iran could come soon. President Trump, in a new social media post, said the new peace proposal includes the opening of the Strait of Hormuz. More from NPR's Danielle Kurtzleben.
4: In the post, Trump said he spoke today to officials from Pakistan and a number of Middle Eastern countries about a potential agreement. He claimed that deal has been, quote, largely negotiated, unquote, but that it is subject to agreement by the U.S., Iran, and those other countries. He also said the agreement will involve opening the Strait of Hormuz and that final details will be, quote, announced shortly. However, the administration has multiple times said that the war was nearly over or even entirely over. The war has now been going on for nearly 3 months and led to a spike in oil prices. Amid the lengthening war and high prices, Trump's approval rating in polls has sunk. Danielle Kurtzleben, NPR News.
3: One man is dead, and the Secret Service says it shot him after he approached a White House security checkpoint Saturday evening, firing numerous shots at officers. They returned fire. A bystander was hit, but it's not known if that person was hit by the gunman or the return fire. The Secret Service said President Trump was at the White House during the shooting, but none of the people it protects were impacted. The South Carolina Senate has moved one step closer to passing a new congressional map to help Republicans flip a House seat held by the Democrat Jim Clyburn. South Carolina Public Radio's Gavin Jackson reports.
5: In a close vote, the Republican-led Senate kept the redistricting bill moving, setting up a key vote on Tuesday, the same day South Carolinians will start early in-person voting for the June 9th primary. Democrats and a handful of key Republicans have resisted the rare mid-decade redistricting effort by the White House. Republicans could limit debate Tuesday with what is called a cloture vote and then eventually pass the bill. Here's Senate Democratic Leader Brad Hutto.
6: People that vote for cloture on Tuesday are actually voting to disenfranchise voters who are actually standing in line at the polls at the very time that that vote will be taken.
5: If a map passes, lawsuits are set to be immediately filed. For NPR News, I'm Gavin Jackson in Columbia, South Carolina.
3: Online publishers say they're on edge about changes to Google's search metrics that the company unveiled earlier this week. NPR's Bobby Allen reports.
7: Google says its search box is getting bigger and more interactive with more AI answers. Analysts say the changes will allow Google to make more money from ads, which will also soon be generated by AI. For online publishers, the shakeup may be ruinous. According to data from SimilarWeb, nearly 70% of searches related to the news now do not result in a page visit. That translates to a significant drop in advertising revenue. Google disputes this, saying AI answers can lead to more site engagement, but news publisher data does not back this up. Bobby Allen, NPR News.
3: And you're listening to NPR News. The Africa Centers for Disease Control and Prevention has issued a call, an urgent call, for an action to be taken the spread of Ebola on the continent. Michael Koloki reports.
8: Dr. Jean Kaseya, the Director General of the Africa Centers for Disease Control and Prevention, warned that data shows this Ebola outbreak is among the largest ever.
9: This current outbreak, Ebola outbreak, is the second largest outbreak that we are experiencing in the world, after this one from West Africa, in terms of our cases.
8: Dr. Kaseya added that armed conflict in some areas affected by Ebola was a key operational challenge facing health agencies trying to respond. Meanwhile, part of an Ebola treatment center in the Democratic Republic of Congo was set ablaze by unknown people yesterday, with reports that several patients suspected to be infected with Ebola had fled the facility. For NPR News, I'm Michael Koloki in Nairobi.
3: The 110th Indianapolis 500 is now just hours away, but the weather could be a factor, with showers and thunderstorms forecast for central Indiana when the race is scheduled to begin. Defending champ Alex Palou had the highest four-lap qualifying speeds on the track at 232 miles per hour. He's favored to repeat.
10: The intensity and everybody's attention is on qualifying only, so we treat it and we celebrate it as a race win. Again, that doesn't guarantee us to be up front throughout the race.
3: The race is expected to be among the largest one-day sporting events in the world, with nearly 350,000 spectators in both the infield and the grandstand. This is NPR News.
2: 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I'm Aaron Kane. Great to be here with you. Nikolai Rimsky-Korsakov was trying to finish an opera. Not his own opera. Prince Igor, the opera his friend Alexander Borodin left unfinished when he died. And that opera's exotic setting gave Rimsky-Korsakov the idea to write a big, exotic piece of his own, based on The Thousand and One Nights, the tales of Scheherazade. So, let's review. A story about telling stories in order to keep someone distracted night after night kept distracting Rimsky-Korsakov day after day. Until he gave in.

Chicago Symphony Orchestra, conducted by Fritz Reiner. That was Scheherazade by Nikolai Rimsky-Korsakov. Coming up, a musical image that would seem very much at home in one of Scheherazade's tales.

one thing French composer Claude Debussy said about the goal of art was to express the inexpressible. And this music by Debussy certainly does that. And while I'm on the subject of expressing things, the translation of this French piece is often listed as Moonlight on the Ruins of a Temple. And that's fine, but a more direct translation is, and the moon sets over the temple that was.

0: And the moon sets over the temple that was. From Book 2 of Images by Claude Debussy, played there by Song Jin Cho.
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2: As we approach Memorial Day, our music reflects further on the passing of friends or family members or the victims of monumental tragedies. Scores by Pamela Decker, Erica Wazin, and Edward Elgar transform trauma into treasure. Music in Memoriam this week on Pipe Dreams from American Public Media. I'm Michael Barone. 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

deep in this darker, quieter stretch of the day, as the colors of the world have softened. Many creatures drifting to sleep, except you and me, I suppose. Well, it's at this time where there's that certain type of magic that you can step into. If you don't sense it initially, there's a way you can create that magic for yourself. A little theater of the mind. This music is from Attorino Respighi's 20-minute emotional roller coaster of a ballet, and it will help build that scene in your mind. A visit to a toy maker in France with the fantastic toy shop in a bit. I'm Melanie Renata. This is Music Through the Night. Before you head off to the Imagination Theater, our time together tonight begins with Joy, the poetic waltzes by Enrique Granados, originally written for piano, performed for you here by the Beijing Guitar Duo.

Music meant for the piano, but perfect for the guitar. The Beijing Guitar Duo with Poetic Waltzes by Enrique Granados. I'm Melanie Renata with some fuel for adventurous dreaming on the horizon. This is Music Through the Night.

a French toy maker, two exquisite dancing dolls sold to different families from different parts of the world. And they don't like that idea. So the night before they ship, the dolls come to life. And they will not allow themselves to be separated so easily. It's Respighi's fantastic toy shop. Here's the Academy of St. Martin in the Fields.

fodder for adventurous dreaming or a soundtrack for a late night second wind. Pick your poison, I suppose. Respighi's fantastic toy shop. Neville Mariner conducting the Academy of St. Martin in the Fields. I'm Melanie Renata. This is Music Through the Night. And those nighttime-inspired sounds, nocturnes, they're inextricably linked with Irish composer John Field. He's considered the founder of them. And just as he set the course for nocturnes, he did the same for piano concertos. He wrote 7 of them, and he sort of swaddled a nocturne within each one. You'll hear it here in his first piano concerto, performed by pianist John O'Connor and the New Irish Chamber Orchestra.

0: and tucked sweetly into that vibrant piano concerto from John Field. It was, of course, a bit of a nocturne vibe. Field's first piano concerto in E-flat major. Pianist John O'Connor performing with the New Irish Chamber Orchestra.
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0: If you're lucky, you know what home feels like. Whether it's the place where you can sink into comfort, or the familiar chaos of a loud and lively family. And it just feels like, yeah, this is the place. Well, whatever that homey feeling, that's what Dvorak wanted to capture with this, his Czech suite. It's part dance party, part love letter to his home, and it's coming up later this hour. I'm Melanie Renata. I'm so glad you're here. This is Music Through the Night.

Have you ever heard of the Salzedo harp? It's physically distinctive. It's got that cool Art Deco design. While French composer and musician Carlos Salzedo actually helped design it, harpist Yolanda Condonassis, she filled an album with Salzedo's compositions, and she even performed with the Salzedo harp. Here she shares Salzedo's variations on an ancient theme.

modern twist on ancient harp sounds. Harpist Yolanda Condonassis with Carlos Salcedo's Variations on an Ancient Theme. I'm Melanie Renata. You're listening to Music Through the Night. Thank you for being here. There's a joyful pastoral breeze that swoops into the hour in just a minute.

bit of birdsong flutters through this piece, alongside some pretty bold rhythms. Antonín Dvořák's Czech Suite, Opus 39, performed for you here by the Czech Philharmonic. Libor Pešek at the podium.

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The Czech Suite from Dvorak. 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I'm Melanie Renata. This is Music Through the Night. And this is a little late night snack. A bite of Baroque. J.S. Bach's Concerto for Three Violins in D.

0: Three violinists, Rob Diggins, Carla Moore, and Monica Huggett, joining the Portland Baroque. Monica Huggett also conducting, so wearing multiple hats, sharing a real Baroque beauty there. J.S. Bach's Concerto for Three Violins in D.
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0: Light. It can represent so many things. Hope when all feels lost. Clarity when you can't seem to see through the darkness. Healing when your heart aches. After the death of his mother, composer Morten Lauritzen turned to that single idea, light. He shaped it into music that feels both deeply personal and universally human. A choral work that gently warms up here from a quiet to brilliant radiance. It's on the way. I'm Melanie Renata. This is Music Through the Night. The vibes are light and lifted this hour with a little moment of love tossed into the mix. The first sounds here hit like a celebration. The Estro Armonico Luxembourg Chamber Orchestra with Tout Vie by Lou Koster.

twinkle, a glisten, a sway. Tout Vie by Lou Koster. Now, perhaps on this late Saturday night, that helped you to catch a second wind of sorts. Hitting the canvas, hitting the town. Either way, this is going to put some gas in your tank. A dynamic piece for flute from the youngest Haydn brother, Michael Haydn, performed by flutist István Zsoltnage and the Austro-Hungarian Haydn Orchestra. I'm Melanie Renata, and you're listening to Music Through the Night.

Music that helped Michael Haydn step out of his brother's shadow. That's his flute concerto in D major, flutist István Szoltnázs performing with the Austro-Hungarian Haydn Orchestra. I'm Melanie Renata with a passionate piano piece by Brahms just on the horizon. You're listening to Music Through the Night.

Although an intermezzo is historically referred to as a light theatrical diversion, the intermezzos by Brahms from late in his life, they take on quite a deeper meaning. They're more like tone poems than anything else. Here's his second one in A major.

pianist Carol Rosenberger with a musical sigh, a feeling of love. The second intermezzo in A major by Johannes Brahms. I'm Melanie Renata, grateful to be here with you for some music through the night. This next piece of music, it's a luminous meditation on not just love, but also on loss and light. A meditation on how light can represent both love and loss. It's Lux Aeterna by Morten Lauritsen.

0: When his mother died, the idea of light became a way to express what words simply couldn't. Morten Lauridsen turned inward and gazed upward and created that music called Lux Aeterna, which means eternal light. Performed for you there by the Sinfonia Orchestra and the Los Angeles Master Choral.
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2: President Trump created an anti-weaponization fund. He says it'll help those wronged by the government. But who's it really going to benefit? Plus, Trump worked to oust disloyal Republicans, but they might have the last laugh. I'm David Green. Hope you'll join Liz Brunig, Mike Dupke, and me for the next Left, Right, Center.
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0: As the story goes, one night after a long day of teaching, Edward Elgar sat down at his piano and just started messing around. His wife asked him, "What on earth are you playing?" He said he didn't quite know for sure, but he started playing variations on it, saying how one of his friends would probably play the tune like this. Another would play it like that. And suddenly, he had created musical caricatures of all of his friends. His Enigma Variations, coming up later this hour. I'm Melanie Renata. This is Music Through the Night.

In a way, art is just a collection of inspiration built upon collections of inspiration. 19th century French composer Ambroise Thoma composed a handful of operas, and his opera Hamlet wasn't just a telling of the longest Shakespearean play. It was built upon a French adaptation of Hamlet. This is the ballet music from Thoma's version of Hamlet. It's performed for you here by the London Philharmonic.

The Hamlet ballet that Amboise Thomas created included a happy ending and a dancing Hamlet. Shakespeare would probably have raised an eyebrow at all that, but Parisian audiences loved it. So did London. I hope you did too. The ballet music from Thomas' Hamlet, performed there by the London Philharmonic. I'm Melanie Renata with a healthy bite of Baroque in just a bit. This is Music Through the Night.

For the most part, musicologists believe that this is an early work from Handel. The style of this piece, though, makes some suspect that it might not actually be his. But for now, it does carry his name. It's his Oboe Concerto, number 1 in C major. Here's trumpeter Allison Balsam and the English Concert.

A little brass in the wee hours of the day. Trevor Panuk conducting English concert, and trumpeter Allison Balsam for Handel's Oboe Concerto No. 1 in C major. I'm Melanie Renata, glad to be with you at the tail end of Music Through the Night. Your morning lies ahead of you, and you get introduced here to some of the friends of composer Edward Elgar, his Enigma Variations, a curation of caricatures of his best buddies. Here's the London Symphony.

0: a celebration of good friends through a good piece of music by Edward Elgar, his Enigma Variations, Opus 36, Adrian Bolt at the podium, conducting the London Symphony.
1: As we approach Memorial Day, our music reflects further on the passing of friends or family members or the victims of monumental tragedies. Scores by Pamela Decker, Erica Wieden, and Edward Elgar transform trauma into treasure. Music in memoriam this week on Pipe Dreams from American Public Media. 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

At the end of May, we observe Memorial Day. It's a somber occasion, despite the parades, instituted in 1868 following the Civil War. And over time, it's been expanded to embrace all those in military service whose lives were lost. While by no means diminishing the specific commemorative focus of this holiday, I've chosen music today that invites us to reflect upon any who have passed from us, but who continue alive in our hearts. Whether as homage to a specific friend or colleague, or a general elegy, a work remembering a particular tragedy, or some general moment of mourning, I hope that these compositions by, amongst others, Eric Awaden, Terry Eshkesh, and Edward Elgar will offer us opportunity for reflection on the mystery and the brevity of our time on this earth. And let us recall with love those who have preceded us in achieving that inevitability. And so I invite you to stay with me. I'm Michael Barone. Our theme today is In Memoriam. And you're listening to Pipe Dreams from American Public Media.

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They're members of APOBA, the Associated Pipe Organ Builders of America, which is a collaborative of designers, creators, and maintainers of pipe organs found in religious and educational institutions, concert halls, and residencies. A collaborative of designers, creators, and maintainers of pipe organs found in religious and educational institutions, concert halls, and residences throughout the United States and beyond. An APOBA resource guide and member prospectus is available at apoba.com. One of the direst tragedies experienced by us in the United States was the result of suicide attacks on the 11th of September, 2001. Numerous musical tributes have been created. Juilliard faculty composer Erica Wazin created a work which he intended as a memorial for those gone from this life, but forever treasured by those who knew them. And so we begin our program in memoriam with trumpeter Richard Watson and organist Douglas Major, who offer a hymn for the lost and the living.

It is a poignant reminder of a horrible day. A hymn for the lost and the living. Music of Erica Wazin, commemorating lives lost as a result of the 9/11 tragedy in 2001. Wazin's score originally was for the Air Force Heritage of America Band, arranged for trumpet and piano by Chris Gecker, and further adapted for organ accompaniment by William Neal and our organist Douglas Major. The recording made at the Methuen Memorial Music Hall in Massachusetts. Our trumpeter, Richard Watson. He and Doug Major have issued an album on the New Music label, spelled GNU Music, and you can link to it from our page at pipedreams.org. Continuing in memoriam with a more individually specific tribute paid to the former organ professor at the University of Arizona in Tucson, Roy Andrew Johnson, a well-loved figure in the area musical community who was murdered by a vagrant. Pamela Decker, who subsequently was hired to fill Roy's position as professor at the university, derives a theme for this piece using music equivalents of the letters of Johnson's name. And you can hear that theme lined out by the trumpet stop and later as the subject for a fugue in this piece. Dr. Decker herself plays it for us on the Flintrop organ at the Cathedral of St. Mark in Seattle, this memorial fantasy on the name of Roy Andrew Johnson.

noble tributes to the former professor of organ at the University of Arizona, Tucson, composed and played by his ultimate successor in that position, Dr. Pamela Decker. That was her fantasy on the name of Roy Andrew Johnson, featuring a theme built on note equivalents of the letters of his name. Recording made on a Flintrap organ at St. Mark's Cathedral in Seattle. This from an album issued by Loft Recordings. Another specific memorial tribute to the esteemed French musician Maurice Duraflé was composed in the year 2000 on the centenary of Duraflé's birth by his successor at the Church of Saint-Étienne-du-Mont in Paris, Thierry Eschkesh, who now, though, is one of the principal organists at Notre Dame Cathedral, is organist in this recording. Elements of Duraflé's style are incorporated to a degree in this score, but it is indisputably in the manner of Thierry Eschkesh. The composer, as I said, is organist, providing sort of an instrumental choir in consort with the vocal ensemble Sequenza 9.3 by Thierry Eschkesh. This is In Memoriam, Maurice Duraflé.

that music, titled In Memoriam, a tribute and celebration of French composer Maurice Durufle, that were created by Thierry Eshkesh on the occasion of the Durufle centenary in 2002. That recording made at the Church of Saint-Étienne-du-Mont in Paris, where Durufle served from 1929 until 1970.

director when this recording was made, with the vocal ensemble Sequenza 9.3. You'll find it on an Accord compact disc, which is maybe difficult to source these days, but you got to hear it here. More information is available, though, on our program page at pipedreams.org. This is program 2620, and our focus, In Memoriam, with other thoughtful pieces yet to come. I'm Michael Barone, pleased to have you listening here to Pipe Dreams from American Public Media.

It is such a beautiful, wistful, yet powerful piece, the Nimrod Movement from Edward Elgar's Enigma Variations, a tribute. Richard Elliott there played the Aeolian Skinner organ in the Tabernacle on Temple Square in Salt Lake City. Amongst 18 volumes of miscellaneous pieces composed by the prolific Parisian teacher and recitalist Alexandre Guillemot, there is a particularly poignant score found in Book 2, Opus 17, titled Funeral March and Seraphic Song, Marche Funèbre et Chant Seraphique. It is sort of an undesignated memorial piece with a twist of redemption in its second section. The writing there for organ solo imitates the harp, but when Christian Ott was making this recording at the Cathedral of Saint-Louis in Versailles, he invited harpist Isabelle Lagorge to join him. And the result is quite touching. So here we have, by Alexandre Guillemot, the Marche Funèbre et Chant Seraphique, the seraphic song coming up eventually, but first, the funeral march.

We made the transition from the grief of the funeral march to the transcendence of a seraphic song, Marche Funèbre et Chant Seraphique, Opus 17, number 2, by Alexandre Guilmant, who I suppose I should point out was the first major French organist to tour in the United States. He played 40 recitals at the St. Louis World's Fair in 1904 and didn't duplicate any repertoire in those programs. With harpist Isabelle Lagorz, organist Christopher Ott made that recording at the Cathedral of Saint-Louis. Just a coincidence with St. Louis World's Fair. Saint-Louis in Versailles in France. Now, our final memorial tribute, which also is French, coincidentally, is an improvised homage paid to the great early 20th century organist at Notre Dame Cathedral, Louis Vierne. The piece added as kind of a postscript to an album that Pierre Pansmaille recorded at the Basilica of Saint-Denis, which is otherwise devoted to Vierne's original scores, including the Solemn Mass. Indeed, there's a kind of impish glee as Pansmaille transforms a theme from Vierne's Second Symphony in this piece, turning it into a kind of jubilant scherzo, which concludes this loving tribute, homage, to Louis Vierne.

an homage to Notre Dame Cathedral organist Louis Vierne, offered up by Pierre Ponsmaille on the path-breaking 1841 Cavaillacol pipe organ at the Basilica of Saint-Denis, a northern suburb of Paris. It's an historic site as it contains the tombs of the many kings of France, which makes it a perfect venue and vehicle for that memorial tribute from one great improviser to another, which wraps up this hour in memoriam, taking the Memorial Day holiday in a different direction, perhaps. You can find out more background on our music at pipedreams.org. 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They're members of APOBA, the Associated Pipe Organ Builders of America, which is a collaborative of designers, creators, and maintainers of pipe organs found in religious and educational institutions, concert halls, and residences throughout the United States and beyond. An APOBA resource guide and member prospectus is available at apoba.com. John Kuntz is our associate producer, Cameron Wiley, our technical director today. In many markets, a second hour in memoriam is coming along, but if that's not the case where you're listening, you can access the additional programming online at pipedreams.org. Meanwhile, though, I hope you have enjoyed the music that we have featured here and that you'll stay tuned for more fine listening.

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1: 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Some contemplative music by a composer who joined the military to serve his royal patron and lost his life in a battle. And heroic marches for trumpet and organ. 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
1: This is Sunday Baroque. I'm Suzanne Bona. On this Memorial Day weekend, you will hear a gorgeous 17th century choral setting called Eternal Light. Some contemplative music by a composer who joined the military to serve his royal patron and lost his life in a battle. And heroic marches for trumpet and organ by Georg Philipp Telemann.

John Dowland's solo lute composition Lacrime, or Tears, was his signature tune. In fact, there were many variations on the song. B5 Recorder Consort plays Dowland's own variation called Lacrime Gementis.

And Passionate Pavans, based on Dowland's famous sad song, Flow My Tears. This is Sunday Baroque, funded by the Friends of Sunday Baroque, including Rita Sackett, in loving memory of her husband, Mark. Georg Philipp Telemann illustrated heroism through a musical lens with his heroic marches. These are two of them, played by trumpeter Tina Ting-Helset and organist Kurda Norstoga.

Trumpeter Tina Ting Helset and organist Kurda Norstoga played Majesty and Grace, two heroic marches by Georg Philipp Telemann. 16th century musician and priest Tomas Luis de Victoria was a chaplain for Empress Maria. His last work was his Requiem Mass for her. The Talis Scholars sing selections from Victoria's Requiem.

0: Pierre Phillips led the Talis Scholar singing the Gradual and Lux Eterna, Eternal Light, choruses from the Requiem Mass by 16th century Spanish composer Tomás Luis de Victoria. 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
0: 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The two men were close. And when Laws was killed in the Siege of Chester, the king formally mourned his friend. The Rose Consort of Viols plays the Royal Consort in D minor by William Laws, written for the king.

0: The Rose Consort of Viols played the Royal Consort Suite in D minor by 17th century English musician William Laws. 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
0: 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Georg Muffat wrote a series of compositions called Armonico Tributo, or Harmonic Tribute, that brought together and illustrated his personal experiences and connections to a variety of countries and cultures.

0: Violinist Chiara Banchini led her group Ensemble 415, playing the Fifth Harmonic Tribute Concerto by Georg Muffat. Sunday Baroque is produced at the Richard P. Garmany Classical Music Production Suite at WSHU Public Radio in Fairfield, Connecticut, where the production team includes Julie Ferdino, Jennifer Basher, Sabrina Garone, Ann Lopez, and I'm Suzanne Bona. This is Sunday Baroque. When George Frideric Handel relocated to London, he led an orchestra whose members were some of the finest instrumentalists of their time. Italian musician Giuseppe Sammartini was an accomplished oboist, flutist, and recorder player, and when he moved to England in the 1730s, he joined George Frideric Handel's orchestra, and he performed in many productions of the composer's operas. Coming up on Sunday Baroque, you'll hear a recorder concerto composed by Sammartini.
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0: This is Sunday Baroque. I'm Suzanne Bona. Daniel Hope's mother worked for the legendary violinist Yehudi Menuhin. So he grew up in the midst of world-famous musicians, people like cellist Mstislav Rostropovich and sitar player Ravi Shankar. And Daniel Hope was so smitten by the experience that by the age of 4, he had already decided on a career in music for himself. Today's highlights include Daniel Hope and the Chamber Orchestra of Europe playing some music by Johann Sebastian Bach.

Miguel Perez de Zavala was a Spanish guitar virtuoso and music teacher in the late 17th century. Only a small number of his compositions are known today, and one of them is included on Misa Mexicana, which features music from New Spain in the 17th century. Harpist Andrew Lawrence King plays diferencias, or variations, on the melody Marisapalos by Miguel Perez de Zavala.

The Spanish word diferencias means differences, and in music, that's a type of variation on a theme. In other words, each time it's repeated, it's a little different. Harpist Andrew Lawrence King played Miguel Perez de Zavala's Diferencias on the tune Marisapalos. This is Sunday Baroque, supported by Newport Mansions, protecting, preserving, and presenting an exceptional collection of house museums and landscapes in one of the most historically intact cities in America, Newport, Rhode Island, newportmansions.org. Italian musician Giuseppe Sammartini was an accomplished instrumentalist. He played oboe, flute, and recorder, and he moved to London, where he joined George Frideric Handel's orchestra in the 1730s, and he performed in many productions of Handel's operas. Sammartini also composed. This recorder concerto is his. It's played by Michele Petri with the Moscow Virtuosi.

0: Moscow virtuosi and recorder soloist Michala Petri played Giuseppe Sammartini's Recorder Concerto in F major. This is Sunday Baroque.
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3: President Trump created an anti-weaponization fund. He says it'll help those wronged by the government. But who's it really going to benefit? Plus, Trump worked to oust disloyal Republicans, but they might have the last laugh. I'm David Greene. Hope you'll join Liz Brunig, Mike Dupke, and me for the next Left, Right, and Center.
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0: 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Violinist Angèle Dubois was the youngest student ever to win first prize in violin at Montreal Conservatory of Music. Her musical training and performing took her all over the world and eventually right back to Canada, where she founded the all-female string orchestra La Pietà in 1997. They performed Giuseppe Turelli's concerto in the style of a pastorale.

Violinist Angèle Dubeau and her group La Pietà played Giuseppe Turelli's concerto in the style of a pastorale. England's Queen Anne was born in 1665, and so was another important woman in history, the French harpsichordist and composer Elisabeth Claude K. de la Guerre. This is her violin sonata in F, played by Baroque violinist Robert Mealy, harpsichordist Francis Conover Fitch, and viola da gamba player Jane Hershey.

0: Violinist Robert Mealy, harpsichordist Francis Conover-Fitch, and viola da gamba player Jane Hershey played the violin sonata in F major, 1707 composition by Elizabeth Claude Jacquet de la Guerre. Our website has more about all the music. 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
0: 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Johann Sebastian Bach was a phenomenal keyboard player, and his Brandenburg Concerto No. 5 features keyboard, flute, and violin. It's almost more of a virtuosic harpsichord concerto. Christian Bjerknout is the harpsichordist, with violinist Daniel Hope, flutist Jaime Martin, and the Chamber Orchestra of Europe.

0: harpsichordist Christian Bjaudenhout, violinist Daniel Hope, flutist Jaime Martin, and the Chamber Orchestra of Europe played Johann Sebastian Bach's Fifth Brandenburg Concerto. Sunday Baroque is produced at WSHU in Fairfield, Connecticut, and funded by the Richard P. Garmany Fund at Hartford Foundation for Public Giving, providing support to institutions that are committed to enriching lives in Connecticut, including the Hartford Symphony Orchestra and Connecticut Forest and Parks Association. Our production team is Julie Fredino, Jennifer Basher, Sabrina Garone, Ann Lopez, and I'm Suzanne Vona. This is Sunday Baroque.
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0: From NPR News in Washington, D.C., this is Weekend Edition. I'm Aisha Roscoe. Good morning. President Trump says an agreement between the U.S. and Iran has been largely negotiated. But are there details? We'll have the latest. And major cities have struggled with large gatherings of teens engaged in violence and destruction. We talked to a researcher who says summer jobs programs can be a solution.
1: The people who are offered a slot end up arrested less, arraigned less, incarcerated less.
0: Plus, pop star Kesha is on a new tour celebrating her freedom. It's Sunday, May 24th. News is next.
2: Live from NPR News in Washington, I'm Windsor Johnston. President Trump says a potential agreement involving Iran has been largely negotiated. But as NPR's Jana Rapp reports, there are indications from Tehran of major disagreements over key issues.
3: President Trump says reopening the Strait of Hormuz is now largely negotiated with Iran. But Iran's semi-official Fars News agency says that's not the case. It says a possible initial understanding between the U.S. and Iran would lift U.S. sanctions on Iranian oil while negotiations continue. And after that, it says U.S. military forces would need to withdraw from the strait, while Iran would still retain control over access. The initial agreement would end the war by agreeing to a halt on attacks by both sides. But more controversially, because of Israeli opposition, the Fars News agency says Iran also still insists on an end to the war in Lebanon at the same time. Jane Araf, NPR News, Beirut.
2: The capital of Ukraine was hit by a massive wave of Russian missile and drone attacks today. The strikes took place shortly after the Ukrainian Air Force warned that Russia would launch a hypersonic ballistic missile. NPR's Joanna Kakissis reports at least two people were killed and 56 injured.
4: For hours, all we could hear in Kyiv was the sound of constant explosions and the low growl of attack drones flying overhead. Many blasts came from Ukrainian air defense trying to shoot down 90 missiles and 600 attack drones launched by Russia. By morning, smoke rose over the city as fires burned in nearly every district. Writing on social media, Ukrainian President Volodymyr Zelensky said Russia hit a city near Kyiv with a hypersonic Arashnik ballistic missile, which can carry nuclear warheads. It's the third time Russia has used this missile during its full-scale war on Ukraine. Joanna Kakissis, NPR News, Kyiv.
2: The White House briefly went into lockdown last night after a Secret Service agent shot and killed a man authorities say opened fire near a security checkpoint. Robin Nagels, a tourist from Boston, was near the White House at the time of the shooting.
5: Scary. I mean, we live in scary times. It seems like there's violence all the time, especially recently. So it's, you know, it's sad to hear that, you know, people just can't be united and it's just violence.
2: President Trump was inside of the White House at the time. In a post on social media, the president praised the Secret Service, thanking them for acting swiftly. He also reiterated his call for tighter security around the White House complex. This is NPR News in Washington. International aid groups are ramping up their response to the Ebola outbreak in the Democratic Republic of Congo. NPR's Fatma Tanis reports workers are facing a number of challenges from supply shortages to funding cuts.
6: The virus is spreading in the northeast province of Ituri. It's a rural area with densely populated towns of over 4 million people. Many of them are displaced because of the ongoing conflict there. Attacks on clinics and health workers have left the overall infrastructure weak. Aid groups say it's a challenging environment to mount a response. Most areas don't have roads. There are also needs for medical supplies, for testing and sanitizing and treating patients. But with borders shut and funding shortages, it's difficult to get large shipments in. A global medical supply shortage further complicates things due to the constraints on shipping routes from the Iran war. Fatma Tanis, NPR News.
2: Emergency crews in Orange County, California, are working to prevent an overheating tank filled with toxic materials from exploding at an aerospace facility. Garden Grove Mayor Stephanie Klopfenstein is urging residents to heed evacuation orders.
7: This is a very dangerous situation, and you are urged to leave your homes and businesses now.
2: Tens of thousands of people remain under evacuation orders. Governor Gavin Newsom has declared a state of emergency and has expanded shelter availability. I'm Windsor Johnston, NPR News in Washington.
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This is Weekend Edition from NPR News. I'm Aisha Roscoe. Good morning. Yesterday afternoon, an announcement on Truth Social. President Trump indicated that an agreement between the U.S. and Iran had been largely negotiated after discussions with leaders of several Gulf countries and Israel. But it's not clear what Iran is on the verge of agreeing to.

0: other than opening the Strait of Hormuz. Joining me now is NPR senior White House correspondent Mara Liasson. Hi, Mara.
1: Hi there.
0: So what more can you tell us about this deal? Does it look like a deal or a plan to reach a deal?
2: It looks like a plan to reach a deal. Trump posted that he spent yesterday talking with leaders from Saudi Arabia, the UAE, Qatar, Turkey, Jordan, Bahrain, Pakistan about, quote, a memorandum of understanding pertaining to peace. He said he'd spoken separately with Israeli Prime Minister Benjamin Netanyahu and that discussions continue. Final details will be announced soon. But that one aspect of this, according to Trump, is opening the Strait of Hormuz. Now, Iran's foreign ministry says the memorandum is aimed at ending the war on all fronts, but that Iran is rejecting any discussions about its nuclear program. So no change there.
0: So it sounds like things may be moving toward peace, or at least for the moment, they're not escalating.
2: That's right. That's what it looks like. But we have seen this play before where two sides are said to be close to an agreement and then nothing happens. But Secretary of State Marco Rubio in New Delhi yesterday characterized this memo of understanding as, quote, significant progress. He said there might be more positive information later today. But Republicans in the Senate who support the strike on Iran were not as positive. Senators Ted Cruz, Roger Wicker, Lindsey Graham expressed concern about Iran's position in the region and how it could still threaten the Strait of Hormuz and its neighbors and how it could still retain its nuclear ambitions.
0: Mara, it's been a little over 12 weeks since this crisis began. The majority of Americans don't like it, don't think it was necessary. And that's even include some of the MAGA base. And even if the Strait of Hormuz is opened, it still will be a while before gas prices go down, go back to where they were. Republicans are increasingly nervous about the midterms with all of that said. So would a deal with Iran now help them in November?
2: Well, sure, it would help them more than not having one. We are seeing a deeply unhappy electorate. Democrats have an advantage when people are asked who they'd vote for, the generic ballot question, who would you prefer to run Congress, Democrats or Republicans? And if this was a decade ago, we'd be saying, whoa, that looks like a blue wave coming. But there are a lot of structural things that Republicans have going for them that have given them a lot of power in these midterms. They have more money. There's been a new round of court-sanctioned partisan redistricting. And even before redistricting, Republicans had a map with fewer competitive seats. And even if the generic ballot question is good for Democrats, we know from polling that voters are very reluctant to vote for Democrats because the Democratic brand is so unpopular. And that's been stopping Democrats from taking advantage of the more positive trends that are favoring them. So in the end, it means the Democrats in competitive districts probably have to find ways to separate themselves from the party brand, just as Republicans in those districts have to find a way to separate themselves from Trump, who is historically unpopular.
0: Well, you know, some Republicans are getting separated from Trump by Trump himself. Like, he's separating them. Louisiana Senator Bill Cassidy lost his primary last weekend to a Trump-endorsed candidate. Same thing with Kentucky Congressman Thomas Massie. And Tuesday, Texas Senator John Cornyn goes up against State Attorney General Ken Paxton, who got Trump's seal of approval last week. I mean, this shows Trump's power, but could all of this backfire?
2: Yes, it could. It's very rare to see Republican lawmakers defy Trump, but we did see it happen a bit last week. The Senate removed $1 billion for the ballroom from the immigration enforcement funding bill. Then the Senate delayed a vote on that bill because Republicans also balked over the nearly $1.8 billion fund to reimburse Trump's allies who felt they had been unfairly prosecuted. Critics call that Trump's slush fund. And four Republican senators also voted to advance a war powers resolution, including for the first time, Bill Cassidy. So Republican senators don't want to be voting for Trump's unpopular policies as the midterms approach. And they're also hopping mad that Trump has intervened to defeat Republican incumbents that he feels have been disloyal.
0: That's NPR senior White House correspondent. That's NPR national political correspondent Mara Liasson. Mara, thank you so much.
2: You're welcome.
0: As we mentioned just a few minutes ago, details of any kind of agreement between the U.S. and Iran remain vague. Over 3 months after the start of the war, there's a lot of daylight between what the U.S. wants and what Iran seems willing to negotiate. And we should should note that back in April, President Trump claimed that Iran had agreed to all U.S. demands. We're joined now by Arianne Tabatabayee. She's the Vice President of Research for Security and Defense at the Chicago Council on Global Affairs. She also served in the State and Defense Departments during the Biden administration, and she joins us now. Welcome to the program.
1: Thanks for having me, Aisha.
0: So President Trump didn't offer any details on his Truth Social post, but Iran was quick to say that the deal, which they describe as more of a framework for an actual negotiations, would not include its nuclear program. You were part of President Biden's team handling nuclear negotiations with Iran. What do you make of what we know so far about this agreement?
1: Yeah, so I think, as you know, we've heard from Mara this morning, you know, we have the contours of what an agreement might look like. We don't have the confirmed specifics of what are in the draft that is presumably being negotiated. And in any type of negotiation, but especially when it comes to nuclear negotiations that are so technical and where the devil is really in the details, we have to wait until we have the specifics of what is in the deal to know what it's going to look like, whether it's actually even achievable, and finally, if it is reached, if it can actually be sustainable over the longer term. Well, the second thing I think that is important. Go ahead, sorry.
0: No, well, I was just going to ask you. So, I mean, but does the fact that this agreement, whatever it is, if what Iran is saying is correct, does not include the nuclear program, should we read anything into that?
1: Absolutely. I mean, the nuclear program is in some ways the hardest piece here. Again, it is the most technical. It took the Obama administration years to get a nuclear deal, and it included, you know, so many folks on the U.S. government side, allies, partners, a lot of back and forth. And so the fact that this is getting kicked down the road is really, to me, troubling, because we don't know that we'll actually get there, even if there is a ceasefire now and everything else gets resolved, which is also a big if. But it also tells us that, you know, the president had talked about the nuclear program as being one of the key objectives of this war. And if we're not going to get a deal on it, it just tells us that maybe it wasn't actually that important to begin with. So, you know, I think there is a lot that needs that we need to see unfold over the next few days and weeks. Again, narratives are kind of a big part of this phase of negotiations. Both sides want to make sure that, you know, they're advancing their own narrative, strengthening their own hands. And so what we're seeing play out publicly is really a small piece of it. But if we indeed end up with some sort of does not include the nuclear program, I don't know that we're going to see this last beyond a few months.
0: Iran's semi-official Fars news agency reports that Iran has not committed to not building a nuclear bomb. They've said all along that their program is civilian, but is this war making the Iranian regime dig in on this point or rethink the nature of that program?
1: Yeah, this is actually one of my worries, is that, you know, at the end of the day, if the president and his team manage to end this war today, in some ways we go back to the status quo ante before the war. But it also means that there is no major achievements when it comes to the key areas of concern with Iran. And one of those, and chief among them, is Iran's nuclear program. The war is actually leaving an Iranian regime that is in many ways more radical than it was before the war just a few months ago, that in my mind is going to be much more inclined to pursue a nuclear weapon because it's seen its deterrence posture fail. And we are worse off because we now have more tensions with our allies and partners, although not just because of the war. We are, as you know, you were just talking about it with Mara, economically worse off than we were a few months ago. And the U.S. military is now going to have to do a lot of work to rebuild itself and its capabilities after this conflict.
0: Not to cut you off, but they also talked about the Fars. Fars also reported that the release of, quote, all or part of Iran's frozen assets in order to enter negotiations, as well as the lifting of some energy sector sanctions, at least temporarily. If that turns out to be true, will Iran see these moves as a gesture of goodwill or weakness?
1: I think you will see it as a gesture of weakness because, you know, what we're seeing is actually, again, we need to wait for the details to emerge here. But what we're seeing, the picture that is being painted anyway, is one where the United States is giving a lot more to Iran and is receiving a lot less in return, certainly compared to the Joint Comprehensive Plan of Action. That's the Iran nuclear deal that the Obama administration had negotiated and President Trump decided to withdraw from during his first term. So, you know, I think what Iran is seeing is that the administration is eager to move on from this war, potentially to Cuba and other issues, and willing to cut its losses.
0: Thank you. That's Arianne Tabataba Yee of the Chicago Council on Global Affairs. Thanks for speaking with us today.
1: Thanks for having me.
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6: I'm Windsor Johnston with these headlines. An investigation is underway into a deadly shooting outside of the White House last night. Officials say a man pulled a gun near a security checkpoint and was shot and killed by Secret Service agents after opening fire. President Trump praised the officers for acting swiftly and professionally. The White House says a potential agreement involving Iran has been largely negotiated, but there's no official comment from Iran on agreement. Meanwhile, Israel is signaling concern over the Trump administration's latest peace proposal. A senior Israeli official warns the emerging framework could ease pressure on Tehran before any clear limits are placed on its nuclear program. I'm Windsor Johnston, NPR News in Washington.

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1: This is Weekend Edition from NPR News. I'm Aisha Roscoe. There's been growing angst over the rise of artificial intelligence lately. Even as more people report using the technology, many also worry about its impact on jobs, relationships, politics, and more. A Quinnipiac poll earlier this year showed 80% of Americans are concerned about AI. More than half think it will do more harm than good. Tomorrow, Pope Leo will address that concern in his first encyclical, a major teaching addressed to the world's 1.4 billion Catholics. Joining us now is Megan Sullivan. She's an ethics professor at the University of Notre Dame. Thank you for being here.
2: It's so great to be with you.
1: The encyclical is called Magnifica Humanitas, or Magnificent Humanity in Latin. According to the Vatican, it will be focused on, quote, safeguarding the human person in the time of artificial intelligence. What is Pope Leo expected to say about AI?
2: I think we can expect a few things from Pope Leo. It's always dangerous to get ahead of the Supreme Pontiff, but there are some issues that have been already constant in his leadership. I think we are going to see him really urging us to take a global perspective on all of the people who are affected by artificial intelligence. Right now, so much of the debate is focused on the US and China and focused on the big tech companies and which of them is going to win out in the end. He's the leader of a global religion, a religion whose adherents are growing in the global South, in Africa and South America. And I think we're going to see him really speaking up for those communities.
1: Is there anything else that you think he may touch on?
2: I think Pope Leo XIV, like many of us, is concerned that artificial intelligence is going to cause a lot of people to lose access to meaningful work. And for many other people, it's going to change their working conditions in ways that require them to behave a whole lot more like machines and a whole lot less like human beings. And I think the Pope is going to weigh in and argue that no matter what the short-term economic profit revenue benefits are from this AI boom that we're currently in, we have to stay focused on building an economy that creates humane working conditions for all of us.
1: This is a 2,000-year-old institution, right? The Catholic Church. And they're getting into this conversation about cutting-edge technology. Is the church relevant here?
2: Oh, I think the church is absolutely relevant. These big tech companies like Anthropic and Google, Microsoft, they are in the race of their lives to develop a product and bring it to a global market. And these companies will only succeed if, at the end of the day, a large majority of us are willing to trust these artificial intelligence products to enter our day-to-day life, to be part of our kids' schools, to be part of our workplaces. So it is extremely important right now that these companies which are developing these products are getting really fluent in how those potential customers think and reason about what their most fundamental values are.
1: Pope Leo is not the only world leader weighing in on AI. President Trump was planning to sign an executive order last week before deciding not to. And the administration has been at odds with Anthropic over its AI in the military. In that way, the Pope is stepping into a maybe politically volatile issue, right?
2: I think that President Trump and pretty much every world leader right now is realizing how challenging this question of how to regulate AI is. So I think we shouldn't be surprised, actually, if in the next year or two, we just see a lot of bouncing around and difficulties trying to lock in on a good policy. I think the biggest difference we will see between Pope Leo's approach as a world leader on AI policy and President Trump or Xi Jinping's approach as a world leader on AI policy is that Xi Jinping President Trump are very focused on national interests. The Pope does not take that perspective. He really is going to be a spokesperson for the global human community. And I think one of the biggest differences that we'll see in his discussions with major world leaders is he's going to be the guy out in front that's really encouraging a global approach to this issue in a way that they tend to focus on national interests.
1: Do you think the Pope's words will matter to people who aren't Catholic, people of other faiths, or people who are not people of faith?
2: Oh, absolutely. When we have a chance to really digest this encyclical, and when we have a chance to see the programs that the Vatican is going to push out after releasing this teaching, a lot of people are going to realize, oh my gosh, here's a guy who stands up for my values. Here's a guy who thinks we need to be a whole lot more thoughtful about the economic changes that we're letting AI unleash. We need to be a whole lot more thoughtful about how we're raising our children around this technology. And most of all, human beings need to be at the center of any ethical AI policy. The focus should not be on the technology and what cool new feature it has this month, but instead, are we as human beings better flourishing? Are we living more magnificent lives as a result of having this technology in our midst? Or are we not doing well? Are people being left behind? And if it's the latter case, we really need to rethink what we're doing with AI.
1: That's Megan Sullivan, director of the Notre Dame Ethics Institute. Thank you so much for joining us.
2: Thank you.
1: Teenagers across the country are lining up their summer plans right now, and many are hoping for a spot in one of the jobs programs run by city governments. Kids get a job, and the government pays their salary. The bill to taxpayers is usually justified as an investment in developing the workforce down the road. Is it worth it? Sarah Heller is an economist at the University of Michigan and studies summer youth employment programs. Sarah, thank you for joining us.
3: Thanks so much for having me.
1: So most big cities around the country have summer jobs programs for teenagers, and some have been around long enough to show some long-term data. So which programs have you studied?
3: So I myself have studied One Summer Chicago. I've worked with Philadelphia Work Ready and a little bit in New York City, their summer jobs program as well.
1: Okay, and what was the big takeaway? Like, does getting a summer job actually help teenagers?
3: Almost all of these programs are oversubscribed. That is, more kids want to participate than can participate. And that sets us up to do something called a randomized control trial, where you allocate the slots by lottery. There's a couple benefits to that. One is that it's fair. The other is that it sets us up to really isolate the effect of the program itself.
1: And you've compared those groups. So basically, you're comparing apples with apples.
3: Exactly. The only difference between those two groups is the flip of a coin.
1: Is the flip of a coin. And what did you find?
3: So as you said when you started, I think a lot of policymakers think that these programs are workforce development programs. And in practice, we don't really find that. What we do find instead is that crime goes down. So the people who are offered a slot end up arrested less, arraigned less, incarcerated less. And the effects aren't small. They're on the order of 30 to 40%, typically declines in violent crime, although not always. In fact, in New York, they even found a decline in mortality, an 18% decline in mortality.
1: You know, it makes sense that a teenager, if they're busier, that they won't get in trouble. But what about the rest of the year, like after the summer job ends? Do you see an impact there?
3: You can throw out the data from the summer of the program itself, and you still see a decline in violent crime through the year after the program. So the young people are taking something with them from the program beyond just keeping busy, what we would sort of call an incapacitation effect over the summer, where they're just busier in their job.
1: These are expensive programs. Cities pay millions of dollars to run them. Do you look at this as a good investment? As you said, it lowers crime and it may keep kids alive. But I guess, like, how do you weigh the cost of all of that?
3: Violent crime, for example, has a range of negative social effects. It affects the victims, obviously, and their families. It harms communities. It harms, you know, the offenders and has legal costs and everything else. And there have been efforts to sort of put dollar figures on that. And so we can try to answer that question. And I think in settings where we see violent crime go down, it seems like the benefits basically outweigh the costs, maybe sort of breaking even, maybe doing a little bit even better than break even. And in New York, when programs are, as you say, saving lives, the benefit of saving lives is so large that there it's very clear that these programs passed a benefit cost test.
1: That's Sarah Heller. She's a professor of economics at the University of Michigan and studies large social programs intended to help disconnected young people. Thank you so much, Sarah.
3: It's a pleasure to have been here. Thanks.
1: Batman, Spider-Man, James Bond, and Garfield? No, this is not the latest blockbuster crossover. Those are just a handful of characters involved in a court battle roiling the world of comic books. A 600,000 square foot warehouse in Mississippi is holding more than 8 million comics along with other memorabilia. And who actually owns this treasure trove is now being fought over. Jonathan Randles is a journalist from Bloomberg and has been covering the story. He joins us now. Thank you for joining us.
4: Thanks for having me. I'm excited to talk about the story.
1: This is a big struggle involving a lot of superheroes, but at its root, what's the background to this case?
4: Sure. It's about a company called Diamond Comic Distributors that filed for bankruptcy in January 25, and their main lender is J.P. Morgan. J.P. Morgan provided a $41 million Chapter 11 loan, and that was supposed to finance what would have been an $85 million sale of the business. And had that original sale gone through, we might not have been here talking about this. But what happened, and as we discuss in the story, that deal fell apart. They sold Diamond's business to other companies, but what they ended up selling Diamond's business for wasn't enough to fully repay J.P. Morgan. They have a $7 million claim, and that really gives rise to this dispute between the bank and really dozens of comic book publishers, game makers, and the like.

0: Well, can you explain that? Like, what is it about the business of the comic book world that makes this case so complicated?
1: So the problem is that all of these publishers were

0: pretty good deal, you know, in most circumstances. A lot of retailers do very similar things. If you are one of these publishers, once your comic book sells, you're going to get more money from Diamond. And Diamond, as the distributor, is going to get a ton of product without having to make all these upfront payments. You know, when things are good, that's a really good deal. The problem is, in a situation when a company like Diamond is in financial trouble, they file for bankruptcy, then the question becomes, who owns the product? And that's a very loaded question, it turns out.
1: So how have the publishers been affected?
0: So we spoke to a lawyer who represents a number of these publishers, and it's been really costly and time-consuming fight to try and get all of their product back. They've been cut off from their product for better part of a year, in some cases more than a year. And a lot of these publishers, you know, we're not talking about the biggest publishers here, like Marvel or DC. We're talking about a lot of really small independent publishers that maybe $7 million or even $1 million is a huge deal for some of these publishers. And not having access to this product is a really troublesome thing for them.
1: Do you have any sense of how this case may be resolved? Like, is there any precedent for how to deal with this?
0: Yeah, so that was kind of one of the interesting things as I was reporting on this. The case that we included in the story is about the bankruptcy of Sports Authority, a sports apparel retailer. They filed bankruptcy in 2016, and it's kind of a similar situation. The Sports Authority had lots of vendors who were giving them, you know, sporting goods on consignment, and the vendors in that case presented in a really similar situation. It took a lot of years to litigate in court, and it was not good for the vendors. A lot of the vendors that challenged this did not win, and other vendors did just come to some sort of settlement.
1: That's Jonathan Randles, a journalist with Bloomberg News. Thank you so much for talking with me.
0: Thanks for having me.

0: You're listening to Weekend Edition from NPR News. Birds are on the move. Tens of thousands of them migrate north every spring from Mexico and South America. It's a great time for people who enjoy identifying birds. Recently, reporter Nancy Eve Cohen joined a group of birders outside of Boston that includes people who are blind. And she sends us this story.
1: That's an oriole.
2: Jerry Barrier points out the song of a Baltimore oriole. He's never seen one or any other bird. He's been blind since birth.
1: If that's not a pretty sound, I've never heard one. When I hear the orioles for the first time in the spring, it's like, oh, it's so uplifting.
3: That's his I know spring is here bird.
1: Yeah.
2: That's his wife, Lee Barrier, who's keeping track of the species he hears today. Back when Barrier was a college student in the 1970s, his biology professor
1: didn't know what to do with me during the lab portion of the course.
2: So the teacher loaned him recordings of bird songs on vinyl and said his lab grade would be based on how well he could identify species in the woods.
1: By the end of the semester, I was a birder. I was hooked, and I've been doing it ever since.
4: All right, Cornell, let's go. Let's go.
2: Martha Steele walks alongside her guide dog, a yellow lab.
5: Red-bellied woodpecker.
4: That's the first time I heard that this morning.
2: Steele started birding when she was in her late 30s, almost 40 years ago. She could see birds then, but could not hear them. She was hearing impaired because of a medical condition, which also caused her vision to fade over time.
4: I was scared, frankly, because I started losing substantial central vision.
2: So she got surgically fitted with cochlear implants. They allow her to hear really well.
4: Top to titmouse, do you hear that? Off to the right.
2: She remembers leaving the hospital with her husband and birding partner, Bob Stymest, and hearing birds for the first time.
4: I heard these chirp, chirp, chirp, chirp sounds. Oh my God, what's that? And he said, house sparrows?
2: In that moment, she realized there was a path forward without sight.
4: And that started me all over again from the beginning, as a beginning birder, starting to learn bird songs by hearing. Birds keep me in the present, keep me focused on things that are much larger than me, the earth, the universe,

0: And it also is something that I share very deeply with my husband.
1: Who's pointing out birds along the way.
2: There's a wonderful orchard oriole that's been right here in the trees. Oh. It hasn't been singing.
1: Jerry Berrier says birding allows him to live life on his own terms.
3: I want to get a lot out of my life as it is, because I can't change how it is, but I can change my attitude and I can change what I focus my energy on. And birding has really just, that's been it for me.
1: And this time of year, when birds are migrating, it's inspiring.
3: There is a huge world out there that I and other human beings know very little about and will never be able to fully experience. And it just gives me a feeling of awe, and I like that.
1: For NPR News, I'm Nancy Eve Cohen.
4: And thanks to Luis De Leon for recording Birdsong for this story. This is NPR News.
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11: I'm Windsor Johnston with these headlines. President Trump is thanking the Secret Service after a deadly shooting outside of the White House last night. A suspect opened fire near the White House gates before agents returned fire, killing the gunman. A bystander was struck and is hospitalized. California Governor Gavin Newsom has declared a state of emergency in Orange County following a hazardous chemical incident at an aerospace facility. Tens of thousands of residents have been told to evacuate as crews respond. A gas explosion at a coal mine in northern China has killed at least 82 people. Chinese state media says more than 120 people have been hospitalized, while several others remain missing. I'm Windsor Johnston, NPR News in Washington.
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13: This is Week in Edition from NPR News. I'm Aisha Roscoe, and it's time to play the puzzle. Joining us is Will Shortz. He's puzzle editor of the New York Times and puzzle master of Week in Edition. How's it going, Will?
14: I am great. How are you, Aisha?
13: I'm good. It's going to be a long weekend, so that's the blessing.
14: There we go.
13: So, Will you please remind us of last week's challenge?
14: Yes, it came from Joseph Young of St. Cloud, Minnesota. I said, name a famous actor of the past, seven-letter first name, seven-letter last. Remove three consecutive letters from his last name, and the remaining letters in order will be the well-known lead character from a long-running film series. What actor and character are these? Well, the actor is Charlie Chaplin. Take away the PLI and you get Charlie Chan.
13: A lot of you guys got this because there were over 1,000 correct entries this week. And our winner is Thomas Hirschman of Durham, North Carolina, my hometown. Congratulations, Thomas.
15: Thank you.
13: So

0: did you figure out this week's answer? You mentioned that you were kind of shocked that you got it.
1: We were kind of surprised. My wife and I sit around sometimes on Sunday morning and play. I threw out Charlie Chan almost as a joke, and we suddenly realized that was it. And we worked our way backward to Charlie Chaplin.
0: Yeah, well, how long have you been playing the puzzle?
1: All the way back to postcard days to Leon Hansen.
0: What do you do when you're not playing the puzzle?
1: Well, I'm retired. I was an actor and then a programmer and then a math teacher, but I'm finally taking my rest.
0: Oh, wow. An actor, a teacher, a programmer. That's a wide range of things.
1: Yeah. Peripatetic.
0: Well, I mean, using words like that, it sounds like you're ready to play the puzzle, but I gotta ask, are you ready to play the puzzle?
1: I am absolutely ready.
0: All right. Take it away, Will.
2: Great. All right, Thomas and Aisha, I'm going to give you some made-up two-word phrases in which each word has five letters. Rearrange the letters in one of these words to complete a familiar two-word phrase, and which word to anagram is for you to discover. For example, if I said apple dicer, you would say apple cider, rearranging the letters of dicer to make cider.
1: Cool. I can do, yeah.
2: I like your enthusiasm there. Number one is baker pedal. That's BAKERPEDAL.
1: Baker pedal. Break.
2: You got it. Brake pedal is right. Blank, BLANK, serve, SERVE.
1: Blank verse.
2: You got it. Legal, LEGAL, fiber, FIBER.
1: Brief, legal brief.
2: Legal brief, good job. 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
1: Oh.
2: Which word do you think you anagram?
1: Probably maids.
2: Maids is right.
1: Oh, Midas touch.
2: Midas touch, good job. 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
1: Ooh, regal. Oh, large print.
2: Large print, good job. Dream, DREAM, guard, GUARD. Someone you might see at a bank.
1: Oh, a guard.
0: That has a weapon on him.
2: Yes.
1: Armed guard.
2: Armed guard is it. Good job. Dutch, D-U-T-C-H. Tater, T-A-T-E-R.
1: Maybe Dutch.
2: If you go out with someone and each of you...
1: Oh, Dutch treat.
2: A Dutch treat is it. Good job. Pearl, P-E-A-R-L, dive, D-R-I-V-E.
1: Pearl diver.
2: Yes. Clean, C-L-E-A-N, tails, T-A-L-E-S.
1: Clean slate.
2: You got it. And here's your last one. Shore, S-H-O-R-E, sense, S-E-N-S-E.
1: Oh, horse sense.
2: Horse sense, which is something you have, I would say.
0: Oh my goodness. You really knocked it out of the park, Thomas. How do you feel?
1: I feel relieved. I feel I have not made a fool out of myself.
0: Oh, not at all. Not at all. You know, you did a wonderful job for playing our puzzle today. You'll get a weekend edition lapel pin, as well as puzzle books and games. You can read all about it at npr.org/puzzle. And Thomas, what member station do you listen to?
1: My wife and I are proud sustaining members of WUNC in Chapel Hill, North Carolina.
0: That's Thomas Hirschman of Durham, North Carolina. Thank you so much for playing the puzzle.
1: Thank you. It was a pleasure and a ball.
0: Okay, Will, what's next week's challenge?
2: Yes, it comes from Jim Francis of Kirkland, Washington. Think of a famous female singer, 8-letter first name, 4-letter last. The first syllable of her first name, the second syllable of her first name backward, and the last name forward again are all verbs associated with human desire. Who is this singer? So again, a famous female singer, 8-4. The first syllable of her first name, the second syllable of her first name backward, and the last name forward again are all verbs associated with human desire. What singer is this?
0: When you have the answer, go to our website, npr.org/puzzle. To submit your response, just fill out the form on the puzzle page. Remember, just one entry, please. Our deadline for entries this week is Thursday, May 28th at 3 p.m. Eastern. Don't forget to include a phone number where we can reach you. If you're the winner, we'll give you a call. And if you pick up the phone, you'll get to play on the air with the

0: 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Thank you, Will.
1: Thank you, Aisha.
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0: 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Who said playtime is only for kids? Certainly not Kesha.
3: We overlook that as adults. Like, you don't have to be messed up. You don't have to be drinking. You can just, like, dance and play and, like, really be expressive of yourself in a joyful way. Like, I love that I get to create that.
4: Are you a man? 'Cause I'm a I'm already rich. Just looking for that.
0: Kesha has made a whole lot of number one hits over the last two decades, amassed a global fan base, and become one of pop music's most recognizable stars. Now, Kesha is kicking off a new world tour called the Freedom Tour.

0: The Freedom Tour was inspired by her own journey to freedom and recent struggles.
1: I have internalized a lot of things that don't actually belong to me, whether it's from society or reading comments on social media, things my exes have said or people that want to hurt me. It kind of led me down this path of trying to reclaim my body, my sexuality, my joy, and like, quite frankly, my entire life. I have one life. I mean, I probably believe I have multiple lives, but I think this is my last one. Like, this is my last lifetime. I've been told that by three different people.
0: Oh, wow. Three different psychics told you this was your last lifetime? That's deep.
1: You're right? Okay, I had one Ayurvedic astrologer last week tell me, he's like, you know, this is your last incarnation. You'll have the choice to come back, but you're probably not going to pick to come back. And I was like, absolutely not going to be coming back. It's been real.
0: Okay.
1: So if this is, in fact, my last incarnated life as a human, then I need to, like, stop waiting for permission to really live it.
0: Well, when you think about freedom, you have not always been free as an artist. For nearly two decades, you were trapped in an exclusive recording agreement and didn't have full ownership or control of your material. How do you look back on that time in your life?
1: It just made no sense to me spiritually how something that's coming from inside of me, that's generated by me, I couldn't have the rights to, like, have control over. There are just so many instances where I wasn't allowed to pick which songs would go on my record. I got to write the songs. I got to sing the songs.
0: Mm-hmm.
1: So for someone else to get to have control over, like, the narrative of who I am to be put into the world for mass consumption was, like, it just never felt right. My goal in my life since I was in high school, I remember always being driven by wanting to create a safe space for all people and making people feel safe to be authentic and safe to feel joy and just permission to be themselves. When that message traveled through so many other channels and I didn't have, like, a say in that, it could get really frustrating when, like, who you are in the world on a mass scale is not who you are truly in the world.

0: pop music. And so some of that can be seen as just fun, you know, light. Do you think that people take pop music seriously enough, if that makes sense?
1: I have the utmost respect for the art of pop music. Like, it starts in my brain as like some overwhelming emotion, and then it travels through my mouth in the form of lyrics and melody, and like through my fingers through the form of a guitar, piano, or like programming, and then it's through my feet in the form of like dancing. I actually feel like it takes collective, like the collective conscious, closer to the truth of a particular moment in time. Pop songs are like this 3.5 minute little nugget to like fast track you to an emotion. I find pop songs to be alchemy. I think they're magical.
0: I feel you. I feel, cause they, you know, and if you're in a stadium singing along to this song, there is a connective tissue there, right, between all these people.

0: Exactly. I always call music like the fascial tissue between the earth and the spiritual realm. But do people need to take that seriously? I mean, the music I make specifically, I call it the gospel of the goose. Like my highest form of, like when I'm vibrating the highest, that is when I am just being stupid as and I am being a silly goose.
1: I hadn't heard the goose, but that makes sense now that you talk about a silly goose. I hadn't heard that, but that makes sense now. I want to talk to you about your new song that you just released, Origami. How does that song speak to who Kesha is today?
0: That song I wrote a year and change ago. I really wanted to immortalize my sexual liberation. It's just about being like exactly who I am without shame and finding my way back to my playfulness, which has been like hard fought fight. Let me tell you, like the fact that I can like write a silly song with like funny sexual innuendo again is like a miracle. I'm serving super sexual, flexible, intellectual. You know, society might try to tell me, you know, like you're in your late 30s, you shouldn't be whatever. Like, says who?
1: Well, yeah. I mean, I'm 41. I mean, what are we supposed to do? Go out to pasture?
0: That's what I'm saying. Like, I refuse to.

0: I gotta ask, like, how does it feel to perform songs in your catalog that you wrote decades ago? I mean, you have so many massive hits. TikTok, Blow, Take It Off. What is it like to revisit that material from earlier in your life?
1: Honestly, I had to go through a whole process to get to the point where I now, like, am obsessed and I'm so grateful for all of those songs. And I had, like, this whole healing process realizing that I needed to play these songs with my fans because this is, like, part of what makes them happy and how we fell in love, and it's part of the love story between me and my animals. And so on this tour, I'm going to go out into the audience with my animals and I'm going to dance with them. Like, we are going to collectively heal this and, like, a woman who's 39 years old, who has been through what I've been through, who decides to love herself. Like, I think that's kind of the most radical thing, is if we, like, love ourselves. Wow.
0: That's the musician Kesha. She's kicking off her new world tour, the Freedom Tour, starting this weekend. Thank you so much for joining us.
1: Oh my gosh, thank you so much. It was such a pleasure to talk to you. Twice, but left to my own devices. I'm addicted, it's a crisis. My friends think I've gone crazy.
0: My judgment's getting kind of hazy. My steez is going to be affected. If I keep it, this is Weekend Edition from NPR News. I'm Aisha Roscoe.
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0: From NPR News in Washington, D.C., this is Weekend Edition. I'm Aisha Roscoe. Good morning. The Ebola outbreak is spreading rapidly in the Democratic Republic of Congo. What you need to know about this disease.
1: It doesn't transmit by the airborne route. It's not nearly as contagious as COVID-19 or measles.
0: And it will probably cost more to keep cool this summer. We take a look at what's behind the spike in electricity prices and how people are coping. Plus, the Cannes Film Festival wrapped up this weekend, but critics are saying this year was a bit of a dud. Find out why. It's Sunday, May 24th. News is next.
2: Live from NPR News in Washington, I'm Windsor Johnston. The Secret Service says a shooting near the White House last night has left the alleged gunman dead and a bystander wounded. It's the third time in a month that shots were fired near President Trump, who was at the White House last night. NPR's Amy Held reports.
3: Selena Wang with ABC News posted a video of herself reporting, then ducking for cover. At the edge of the White House grounds, a man pulled a weapon from his bag and began firing, the Secret Service says. They fired back, killing him. A bystander was struck, it's not known by whom. A terrifying scene for tourists. Daniel Achar was visiting from Boston.
4: We don't have to agree with everybody, but we should never show violence. It's not the way to handle a situation.
3: It's been months since the White House Correspondents' Dinner was interrupted by gunfire. A man now charged with trying to assassinate Trump. A couple weeks later, another man was involved in a shootout with Secret Service about a mile from the White House. Amy Held, NPR News.
2: President Trump says a possible agreement aimed at ending the war with Iran has largely been negotiated. Speaking from New Delhi, Secretary of State Marco Rubio said the U.S. remains committed to a diplomatic solution despite growing instability in the Persian Gulf.
5: They've laid mines in an international waterway. And yet, despite all of that, the United States remains committed to finding a peaceful, a diplomatic solution to this crisis. But let's be clear who we're talking about here. We're not talking about some pacifist government over there or some pacifist regime. We're talking about one of the most vicious regimes on the face of the earth and in modern history. That's what we're dealing with.
2: There's been no official comment from Iran on the agreement. Israel is concerned about the emergency.

0: deal between the U.S. and Iran. President Trump briefed Prime Minister Benjamin Netanyahu this weekend about the negotiations. NPR's Daniel Estrin has more from Jerusalem.
1: Israel thinks the emerging agreement is bad, according to Israeli officials not authorized to speak publicly. The officials told NPR and other media outlets that the U.S. is aiming to reach an economic deal to reopen the Strait of Hormuz and enter into negotiations for a final agreement on matters in dispute. Israel is concerned that once the Strait of Hormuz is reopened, that there won't be progress on the nuclear issue. According to the Israeli officials, Trump told Netanyahu the final agreement would dismantle Iran's nuclear program and remove all enriched uranium from Iran. Netanyahu told Trump that Israel will not stop its attacks in Lebanon, even if an agreement is reached with Iran. Daniel Estrin, NPR News, Jerusalem.
0: The Fars News Agency says Iran is asking for an end to the war in Lebanon between Israel and Hezbollah as part of the deal. This is NPR News in Washington. Iran says it's moving its World Cup training base from Arizona to Tijuana, Mexico, ahead of next month's FIFA Men's World Cup. Iranian officials cite security concerns and uncertainty surrounding the ongoing conflict, along with possible visa complications in the United States. The tournament begins June 11th and is being co-hosted by the U.S., Canada, and Mexico. Iran opens play against New Zealand on June 15th in California. Auto racers and fans are gearing up for today's Indianapolis 500. Quinn Kleinfelter from member station WDET reports several drivers are chasing history, including one still recovering from a high-speed accident.
2: Driver Alexander Rossi qualified in second place, then crashed a day later during practice. But he says surgery on his left hand and right ankle won't keep him away from the race.
3: I will have to be on crutches because it's a weight-bearing injury, but fortunately to drive a race car, you don't have to bear weight.
2: Detroit-based Team Penske wants to add to its record 20 wins at Indy a year after facing criticism over rules violations. And Catherine Legg attempts to become the first woman to drive both Indy's 500 miles and a 600-mile NASCAR race in the same day. For NPR News, I'm Quinn Kleinfelter in Detroit.
0: The family of two-time NASCAR Cup Series champion Kyle Busch is announcing a cause of death. The 41-year-old died Thursday from severe pneumonia that developed into sepsis. This is NPR News.
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5: I'm Peter Sagal. This week, we say hello to musician Brandi Carlile and a fond farewell to Bill Curtis as he becomes scorekeeper emeritus. 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

0: This is Week in Edition from NPR News. I'm Aisha Roscoe. Good morning. An Ebola outbreak in the Democratic Republic of Congo has killed more than 170 people and is spreading rapidly, according to the World Health Organization. The WHO also said the risk assessment for it on the global level is low. In a moment, we'll hear from Dennis Carroll, an infectious disease specialist who was once with the USAID, about how the response to this outbreak compares to those of the past. But first, more on the disease itself. The strain of the virus in this outbreak is different than the one that hit West Africa more than a decade ago, which left more than 11,000 people dead. Here's NPR's Gabriella Emmanuel on what to know about Ebola.
1: There are some things about Ebola that remain question marks. A big one?
2: We don't know for sure where it comes from, but we have suspicions.
1: Abrar Karan is an infectious disease doctor at Stanford University. He studies Ebola and similar viruses that circulate in Africa. He says scientists' best guess is that people get the virus from bats.
2: Eating bat meat or being exposed to bat excrement, such as bat guano.
1: Like when mining in a cave. After a person gets it from an animal, the virus can then spread person to person.
2: It doesn't transmit by the airborne route. It's not nearly as contagious as COVID-19 or measles.
1: Whereas one person with measles can spread it to 18 other people if there are no precautions taken, Ebola spreads to, on average, 2 other people. Dr. Nahid Bedelia is at Boston University. She took care of patients in the outbreak a decade ago.
3: Generally, Ebola does not transmit until a person is symptomatic.
1: The disease starts with flu-like symptoms, and it can then progress to be quite severe.
3: In many Hollywood movies, you may see Ebola portrayed as, you know, bleeding out of the eyes. I have to tell you, after seeing hundreds of Ebola patients, I have yet to see that.
1: But she says there are a lot of bodily fluids as a person gets sicker.
3: Bleeding is occurring in the setting of massive amounts of diarrhea and vomiting.
1: And the virus transmits through those bodily fluids. This puts family members and healthcare workers at risk.
3: As the person gets sicker, there's more virus in their bodily fluids.
1: And if a person dies, the body can be especially contagious. The World Health Organization says burial practices may have contributed to well over half of the cases in many countries in the West Africa outbreak, where there were cultural practices that involved washing the body and using that water or sleeping next to a corpse. Bedelia says how fast a patient can get to medical care was a key factor in that outbreak.
3: We had a mortality between 50 to 70%, but then within that same epidemic for repatriated Americans, for example, who were brought back to be cared for here, the mortality was less than 20%.
1: For the strain of the virus in that outbreak, there was a treatment, monoclonal antibodies, which mimic a body's natural antibodies and help fight the virus. Daniel Bausch, an infectious disease doctor at the Geneva Graduate Institute, says the strain in today's outbreak does not have a known treatment or vaccine.
4: That, of course, is an impediment, but we've controlled lots of Ebola outbreaks in the past without having a vaccine or a therapeutic.
1: He says public health experts can do the basics, make sure they wear gloves, masks, gowns, give people supportive medical care like fluids, and track down anyone who may have been in contact with an Ebola patient. That's called contact tracing. But Bausch admits that's a challenge in today's outbreak. It's happening in a remote part of the DRC that has a lot of mining, with migrant workers crossing borders regularly. Plus, this is happening in a war zone.
4: It's hard to do contact tracing when there's a lot of people with AK-47s around.
1: And there are more hurdles, a big drop in foreign aid, and the late detection of this outbreak. Abrar Karan of Stanford describes this as a perfect storm. Still, Bausch predicts that
4: we're not going to have a big Ebola outbreak that happens in a high-income country.
1: But he says there may be a few cases, so authorities have to be on high alert and ready to respond. Gabriella Emmanuel, NPR News.
0: The last time there was an Ebola outbreak, the United States was leading the response in the countries where it was spreading. But the U.S. Agency for International Development was dismantled by President Trump's cuts last year, reducing the U.S.'s role in this outbreak. Infectious disease specialist Dennis Carroll responded to multiple outbreaks of Ebola over the years as director of the Emerging Pandemic Threats Program at USAID. Thank you so much for being with us.
5: My pleasure. Thank you.
0: So what were the first things that you would do when you saw a flare-up of Ebola in the past?
5: Well, the first thing to recognize is that USAID and CDC had invested in a strong infrastructure that was already in existence in the region. You know, when outbreaks occur, having that footprint in place allows you to be able to pick it up much quicker. And the sooner you pick it up, the faster you can isolate it and eliminate it as a threat. But it's very dependent on having that infrastructure in place to be able to activate.
0: It seems like the implication from what you're saying is that infrastructure is no longer there.
5: Well, I think one of the first consequences we saw when the USAID was abolished was that much of the support that was going into keeping these infrastructures in play disappeared.
0: Well, what can the U.S. do to slow the spread of Ebola now?
5: First off, you know, the World Health Organization has the role for coordinating the response here in concert with the government.
0: But the United States withdrew from the World Health Organization.
5: Exactly. And events like this require strong coordination. And the fact that the U.S. government is no longer part of WHO really undercuts that coordination.
0: But is the U.S. taking action now? And since they're not able to coordinate within the World Health Organization, how does all of this work then? Do you have a sense of that?
5: I think it's safe to say it's not going to work well, certainly not as well as you would like. Remember, a lot of the frontline workers, they're relying on information and coordination from WHO. The flow of materials, personal protective equipment, for instance, you know, getting those to the field sites, to the hospitals where they're critically needed, being able to support diagnosis. You know, being able to move the laboratories and move the samples in a way that allow for rapid determination whether someone presenting at a health facility is infected with Ebola or not.
0: Are there entities that can step in to fill the gap that has been left by the United States?
5: First off, it's safe to say no one has stepped in to fill the gap with the departure of the U.S. from WHO and the elimination of foreign assistance programs like USAID or the capabilities that CDC brings to the table. What's really important for people to appreciate is that the U.S. has historically played a much larger role, leadership role, in these actions than any other country. Largely, it's a reflection that no country has the depth and breadth of expertise that the U.S. does. And that absence now of that expertise, the fact that the people that had those years of experience, they've largely been fired. They've been eliminated from those positions. So you're not being able to draw on decades of experience, which is critical in a situation like this.
0: The last time we really worried about Ebola in the U.S. was more than a decade ago. Is it possible that we would have to worry about Ebola with this current outbreak? And would the U.S. government be ready to deal with an outbreak?
5: Well, WHO has declared that it's a very alarming situation within DR Congo, and there's a high risk of cross-border movement of this virus because of the way populations move across the borders. But they've also made it clear that there's a very low risk of it spreading internationally. That said, we live in a world where people can fly from Central Africa into Europe or into the United States within 12, 14 hours. And we saw that in past years. So we're not an island. We're not isolated. We are part of a global community, and the transport systems enable people and viruses that may be hitchhiking, if you will, on these people to be able to move across borders. So, yes, it's something that could happen. It's not likely to happen.
0: So while the Ebola outbreak is not likely to come to the U.S., how vulnerable do you think the U.S. is to another pathogen like COVID-19, which shut everything down last time?
5: Well, one of the things that we learned from COVID-19 is that closing borders is not an effective way of responding to the virus. It brings far more collateral consequences, negative consequences. But it also encourages countries to not report that they have an infectious disease that could lead to border closures. And that means that we have less visibility, less transparency in emergence of new threats and our ability to control those.
0: That's Dennis Carroll, former director of the Emerging Pandemic Threats Program at USAID. Thank you so much for joining us.
5: Thank you.

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6: I'm Windsor Johnston with these headlines. President Trump says a deal tied to Iran and several Middle Eastern allies could be announced soon. Trump says the agreement would reopen the Strait of Hormuz. There has been no response from Iran about the terms of the deal. A state of emergency remains in effect in Orange County, California, after a hazardous chemical incident at an aerospace facility. Authorities say tens of thousands of residents have been forced to evacuate nearby communities. The Justice Department has taken down online records tied to January 6 Capitol riot prosecutions. The administration says the material amounted to political messaging. Opponents argue the move is an attempt to rewrite the history of the attack. I'm Windsor Johnston, NPR News in Washington.
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8: This is Weekend Edition from NPR News. I'm Aisha Roscoe. President Trump posted on social media yesterday that the U.S. and Iran are close to a deal on ending the war. But the president acknowledged that details are still being worked out, and Iran is already disputing some of what Trump is saying. For what's known about this agreement and what's not, we're joined by NPR's Jane Arath in Beirut and NPR national security correspondent Greg Myrie in Washington. Greg, can you tell us more about what President Trump said in his statement?
9: Yeah, the president's Truth Social post said an agreement has been largely negotiated, but still needs to be finalized. And then he went on to say he expected a deal to be announced soon. So that sounds pretty positive. But we should stress this is a president who often gets ahead of himself when it comes to negotiations. He's acknowledging this is not a done deal, and he didn't provide specifics. He did say the Strait of Hormuz will be opened, but again, no details on how this might work. And what's hugely significant is what he didn't say. There was no mention of Iran's nuclear program. And that, of course, was the main reason he's given for starting this war 3 months ago in February.
8: Jane, what's Iran saying?
10: Well, there's been no official public response. You know, Iran responds in its own time. But there are comments from semi-official Iranian news agencies indicating that the two sides are pretty far apart on some key issues. One of those agencies said Trump's statement indicating there was a deal on Hormuz was, quote, inconsistent with reality. And they indicate that talks are moving towards an initial agreement, but that there are key issues unresolved. Among those appear to be what Iran wants to be the immediate unfreezing of some Iranian funds in exchange for allowing access through that waterway. And as Greg pointed out, the nuclear issue. Iran is also insistent that it has not made any concessions.
8: So, Greg, heading into this weekend, the president was warning that he might

0: relaunch a tax on Iran. Can you explain how this changed direction so quickly?
1: Yeah, good, very good point. I mean, ever since the ceasefire took effect on April 7th, President Trump's approach has included talk of an imminent peace deal and the threat that he could resume hostilities at any moment. It's really his negotiating style. So there was a lot of speculation that the U.S. might resume attacks this weekend, but the U.S. and Iran have been exchanging proposals via Pakistan. Now, all of this back and forth should make us cautious about what comes next. And based on the limited information we have, it sounds like we're talking about a broad framework intended to solidify the current ceasefire, allow some breathing room to work out these really tough issues like the Strait of Hormuz and the nuclear program. And just to add, if the war does end more or less where we are now, President Trump will have fallen far short of the goals he's laid out, and he's already facing some criticism from some Republicans.
0: Jane, Iran has been raising a host of other issues it wants addressed. Could you talk about that?
2: Absolutely. A lot of those are economic. It desperately needs relief because U.S. sanctions basically have collapsed its economy. And for Iran, that's not just a financial issue. It's a destabilization issue, as in the anti-government protests that we've seen there. So in the near term, it wants to unfreeze part of those Iranian funds during the first phase. And in the longer term, it wants to keep control over the Strait of Hormuz. And then on the military side, Iran has insisted that the agreement include a commitment by the U.S. to withdraw military forces from around Iran. That's also to be determined, and the timing of that is to be determined, and that is one of Iran's key demands.
0: Greg, Israel has also been involved in attacking and being attacked by Iran. Any word yet on Israel's view of this possible deal?
1: Well, Trump said in his statement that he had a good call with Israel's leader, Benjamin Netanyahu. But we know from Netanyahu's many statements that he would like to keep the military campaign going. Now, our NPR colleague in Israel, Daniel Estrin, has been in touch with some Israeli officials who've spoken to him on condition of anonymity. One official described the emerging deal as a bad one because Iran would walk away with too much control over the Strait of Hormuz. Another official told him that Trump-Netanyahu conversation, the Israeli leader stressed that even if there is a deal, Israel will still act against threats it perceives in the region, and that includes in Lebanon.
0: Jane, is there a reaction from the Arab Gulf countries and others in the regions?
2: Well, there's a bit of a reaction, and I guess we should keep sight of the fact that the most basic part of this agreement is that the U.S. and Iran not attack each other. And this proposed agreement would include the allies of each country. So the key is here for Iran that they are still insisting that an agreement include an end to the war in Lebanon. Israel has again invaded southern Lebanon, and it wants to keep attacking until it creates what it says is a buffer zone. There are other key players, Arab Gulf countries, and they seem very much to want to end this. They're pushing for continued dialogue.
0: Thank you both, NPR's Jane Arraf and Greg Myrie.
1: Sure thing, Aisha.
0: A decades-old conservation mandate is on the chopping block. It's known as the roadless rule, and the Trump administration is expected to formally repeal it any day now. Signed by President Bill Clinton, the rule banned new logging and road building on tens of millions of acres of national forests. Trump's Forest Service is arguing its repeal will give forest managers more tools to prevent wildfires. NPR's Kirk Sigler reports.
3: About a year ago, President Trump signed executive orders aiming to boost logging on public lands in western forests, while also directing a fast-track repeal of the roadless rule. Now, this would normally take years, but very little is normal right now in Washington. And in the West, there's pressure to revive a long-struggling timber industry and thin and clear out tinder-dry forests near communities.
4: Sure. Tom Schultz, Chief of the Forest Service.
3: Chief Schultz, sitting at headquarters near the National Mall, is overseeing a controversial reorg and relocation of the Forest Service to the west, while also writing a plan to throw out the roadless rule. He wants to replace it with a new edict that he says will

0: give his local forest managers more flexibility to allow for more recreation or logging or wildfire prevention in these once closed off forests. Not all roadless areas, the agency says, are way out in pristine, hard to reach places.
1: Ultimately, closing areas off and not allowing for management, we think is problematic. And that's been a focus of this administration, trying to open up access for activities that we care about.
0: But the Forest Service is behind its own targets for brush clearing, thinning, and prescribed fires in forests with roads already in them. And lately, the big destructive wildfires, like those again engulfing Southern California this week, tend to ignite in wildlands in and around cities.
2: Let's protect our public lands.
0: Environmentalists and Democratic lawmakers staged this small protest recently in front of the U.S. Capitol. New Mexico Senator Martin Heinrich says the 25-year-old roadless rule already has exemptions for building temporary roads to do wildfire work.
3: This is just being used as a pretext to scare people to say we've got to get in those areas, which is about industry. It's not about wildlife, and it's not about fire suppression, and it's not about people, frankly.
0: And yet, it's an open question how interested most logging companies even are in a lot of these protected roadless forests. They'll be expensive to access or just too controversial. The roadless rule has been synonymous with controversy and lawsuits since it was enacted in 2001. And now, another round of legal battles is expected soon. Kirk Ziegler, NPR News, Washington.
4: Roll up the red carpet and bring the yachts back to shore. The sun has set on another edition of the Cannes Film Festival. The 79th annual celebration of global cinema in the sunny south of France ended as jury president Park Chan-wook gave the top prize to the Romanian film Fjord.
5: Cristian Mungiu's Fjord.
4: Allison Wilmore was at Cannes. She's a film critic for New York Magazine and host of the podcast Critical Darlings. She told us that after an especially great festival last year, this year's festival couldn't quite compare.
6: The most shocking disappointment was the great Iranian filmmaker Asghar Farhadi made this film called Parallel Tales. It's a French film. You know, it stars Isabelle Huppert and Virginie Efira, who is in another film here, Vincent Cassel. And it just felt like this kind of silly, soapy movie about these two apartments across the street from each other in Paris, coming from this filmmaker who has made, I think, some of the great films of this millennium, these like incredibly delicately made, incisive domestic dramas. To watch him make this movie that I found really silly was just pretty crushing. Yeah.
4: Okay. Well, let's talk about some of the good. What were the highlights?
6: Well, not to immediately then go and take refuge in an American film, but I will say one of my early favorites was a film from Jane Schoenbrunn that kicked off the sidebar program called Uncertain Regard. They made a movie called Teenage Sex and Death at Camp Miasma. That was both a riff on slasher movies, but also a movie about kind of grappling with your own sexuality and ability to enjoy, you know, your body. And then also about this idea of what it means to really react strongly and have a big affinity to work that is not, let's say, politically correct. And I thought it was just like funny and overflowing with this incredible imagery. And then another one that I really loved is a movie called Fatherland from a Polish filmmaker called Paweł Pawlikowski. And it is a film set in 1949 when the writer Thomas Mann was returning to Germany, where he'd been exiled from years ago in 1933 by the Nazis, with his daughter, and is traveling across a Germany that has been divided now for a few years and is being awarded basically the same literary prize by both the West German government and then the East German government. And is this really beautiful meditation on these characters' homeland after this enormously kind of like enraging and monstrous stretch of history.
4: You know, because Cannes is a very global festival, did you find that the movies reflected on the political mood of the world?
6: I think absolutely. You know, one of the great things about going to that festival is that you see the ways that different developments, major political and social and sometimes like

developments in conflict are reflected in all of these different films. You saw Andrei Zyaganintsev, a Russian filmmaker who almost died, was one of those people who had a

0: reaction to the COVID vaccine that ended with him having to be hospitalized for 11 months in Germany, I think. He had a return with this film called Minotaur that has been like one of the more acclaimed films at the festival. And it takes place against a backdrop of the invasion of Ukraine. Like many Russian filmmakers whose work you see, he no longer is based in Russia. And in fact, even though this movie takes place in Russia, it was filmed in Latvia, you know, for the purposes of being able to be as critical of the Russian government as it is.
1: Several big Oscar players of the past couple years have come from Cannes, movies like Anora and Sentimental Value and The Substance. Do you think we'll be talking about any of this year's movies next March?
0: I mean, obviously a lot of these films go on to be the international film nominees. So always in that case, we will see that. But in terms of seeing a movie break out into kind of the main Best Picture competition, the way that The Secret Agent, which was one of my favorite films last year, or Sentimental Value did, I don't know that that's going to happen this year. I mean, you never know. Some of these films play much better or worse once they're removed from this very cloistered festival viewing situation. But I would not say that this year we're looking to see more Cannes films break out the way they did last year.
1: That's Allison Wilmore, New York Magazine critic and host of the podcast Critical Darlings. Thank you so much for being with us.
0: Thanks for having me.
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1: You're listening to Weekend Edition from NPR News. In the 80s and 90s, you could find young people kicking hacky sack beanbags around college quads or outdoor festivals. Well, guess what? Lately, they've been rediscovered by Gen Z in a big way. From Oregon, birthplace of the modern hacky sack, Dina Pritchett reports.
3: The Footbag Lovers of Portland, aka FLOP, meet up at an elementary school every Saturday morning. There are a couple dozen people split into a few circles. This group has been meeting for about 20 years. There are international champions and Guinness World Record holders doing toe kicks and clipper stalls. And then there's eighth grader Killian Morton, who's a bit newer to the sport.
4: Yeah, probably 2 weeks, maybe a month.
3: It's hard to say exactly why so many kids started kicking hacky sacks a few weeks ago. Some speculate it was a trend from East Coast prep schools, or a hacky sack cameo in the movie Project Hail Mary, or just the natural result of kids looking for something to do when the schools ban cell phones.
4: It's just like out of nowhere, on one random Monday, everyone just had one and was kicking them in the hallways.
3: From Colorado to Kansas City, middle and high school teachers report groups of kids playing hacky sack before sports games and in the hallway between classes. Kids are also uploading TikToks and reels with their moves, which then spread to more schools, just like Killian's.
4: It's kind of crazy how quickly they picked it all up, because they're like doing tricks and stuff.
3: And kids are doing this everywhere. According to the latest Google Trends report, searches for hacky sack went up over 5,000% in the past month. TikTok reports a 7,000% increase in year-to-date searches over the last year. And they say this trend only just started at the end of last month.
5: We just can't get enough, and as soon as we get them in and post to Instagram, we're sold out.
3: Stephanie Sala owns the Five Little Monkeys toy stores in the San Francisco Bay Area and says they're selling a couple hundred sacks a day. Grayson Herdman, who runs the online shop World Footbag, says they're selling out everywhere.
6: A shipment that would usually have lasted us half a year has sold out in 2 weeks.
3: Herdman says footbags need to have the right weight and flexibility for a good hack, and they have to stand up to being kicked. So even the cheaper hacky sacks are usually handmade, either crocheted in Guatemala or hand-sewn in Pakistan or the U.S., which means it's not that easy to just ramp up production.
6: Usually we do like around a dozen daily sales on our website, and it was doing like a sale a minute before it crashed. The footbag has made the generational shift.
3: And at this Saturday meetup, you can see why. People are outside in the sunshine, pulling some amazing moves, encouraging each other, and just having fun. 14-year-old Brennan Rhyme has been kicking for well over a year. For a while, he was the only kid at circles like these, and is beyond psyched that it's finally caught on with other teenagers.
7: I've been trying to like pass out bags and stuff, and it just finally clicked for them, and they just all started like simultaneously doing it.
3: These newbies are still working their way up to fancier moves,

0: putting their own spin on it. Trisha George, who has been kicking for over 40 years, has been delighted to have her Instagram suddenly followed by the new generation. But she's equally excited to follow them.
1: I mean, the things they're doing with their bodies. They catch it, they lay down, they roll on top of each other, and they pick it up, and they throw it from the roof.
0: Because as long as you're having fun, and not using your hands, there isn't really a wrong way to hacky sack. As long as you can find one. 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
7: I'm Windsor Johnston with these headlines. President Trump says an agreement aimed at ending the war in Iran has been largely negotiated, but major questions remain about what it includes and whether it could bring the fighting to an end. Iran has not officially responded to the terms of the agreement. Israel is criticizing the proposed peace deal, warning it could strengthen Tehran's leverage without fully dismantling its nuclear program. Another concern centers on the Strait of Hormuz, with critics arguing Iran could use control of the shipping route as economic pressure. The White House was placed on temporary lockdown last night after a gunman opened fire at a security checkpoint. The Secret Service shot and killed the suspect. A bystander was wounded and is hospitalized. I'm Windsor Johnston, NPR News in Washington.
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0: This is Week in Edition from NPR News. I'm Aisha Roscoe. Texas had one of the first primary elections on the calendar this year, and now is the first to hold runoffs to get the general election contest set. The race generating the most attention and money is the Republican Senate primary between incumbent Senator John Cornyn and State Attorney General Ken Paxton. President Trump finally waded into the race last week and endorsed Paxton, even as some ballots have already been cast. Joining us now to talk about that race and others to watch is Texas Newsroom's Blaze Ganey. Good morning, Blaze. Sorry about that mistake.
9: No problem. Good morning, Aisha.
0: So let's start with, the Trump of it all. How has the president's endorsement changed the final days of the race?
9: Yeah, nationally, Republican Party officials are upset, but it doesn't seem like it's a love for Cornyn or a dislike of Paxton. It's more about strategy. Cornyn is just the safer pick here. Polls show Cornyn has a better chance of winning in the general election. Not that Paxton doesn't have a chance, but it'll be tougher. He comes with a lot of baggage, a past indictment, a very fresh divorce due to his infidelity. And so the worry is more so that Trump is placing his name behind the riskier candidate that not only could lose, but will cost a lot to fund a campaign that will likely have to play defense to endless attacks. But for the candidates themselves, the four-term Senator John Cornyn said at a campaign stop on Friday that this race now feels like it has the most at stake out of any that he's been in, and that

0: It's absolutely true for him. He's mostly been in comfortable races, but that endorsement from Trump for Paxton has raised this to a level he hasn't faced before. And for Paxton, he's sort of moving forward as if he's already won. He's focusing most of his time on the general election opponent, Democrat James Tallarico.
1: And so what impact does Trump's endorsement have on voters?
0: You know, I haven't heard directly from voters, but Joshua Blank, a political scientist at University of Texas at Austin, says Trump's endorsement to him seems more like a stamp of approval.
2: My take on the endorsement is that the endorsement is an indicator that Trump believes that Paxton is likely to be the winner. And that the real question becomes, does his endorsement make that gap bigger than we thought it was going to be?
0: Of course, that's only what's expected from polling. Cornyn has a lot of name recognition in the state, and that could go a long way.
1: How has the Democratic nominee for the U.S. Senate, James Tallarico, reacted?
0: Yeah, Tallarico essentially hasn't reacted. He came out with a statement and essentially said this doesn't change anything for him. No matter what, he was going to be going against a powerful Republican that he believes needs to be out of office. But polling is showing that he has a real chance. In fact, he's tied with Paxton and within a point of Cornyn on a Barbara Jordan public policy research poll. But one thing for certain moving forward is that a lot of money will be spent in this race. Already in the primaries, NPR partner Ad Impact shows that $165 million has been spent in TV ads, and most of that is coming from the Republican side.
1: Okay, so what other races are you watching on Tuesday?
0: Yeah, well, I really want to see what happens in Congressional District 18. That's a runoff in Houston between Congressman Al Green and a guy that's half his age and Congressman Christian Menefee. The two are running in a district that was redrawn by Republicans during the mid-decade redistricting over the summer. Another race that was also redrawn, or district rather, is the one where former Congressman Colin Allred is going up against Julie Johnson. The race has a bit of drama that makes it interesting. Allred was originally in the Senate race against Congresswoman Jasmine Crockett and James Tallarico, but he left and challenged Johnson. Johnson felt that was disrespectful because essentially it means Allred thought she was the easier opponent to beat. So there are a lot of districts that are up for grabs, and it'll be really interesting to see what happens.
1: That's Blaze Ganey from the Texas Newsroom. Blaze, thank you so much.
0: Yeah, thanks for having me.
1: And now, how to keep cool during an affordability crisis. The price of electricity is climbing, and that points to sharply higher utility bills. This is especially true in the southern parts of the U.S., where bills are expected to jump by double digits, as NPR's chief economics correspondent Scott Horsley reports.
3: Robin Westfall lives in Texas, about halfway between Houston and Galveston, where the feels-like temperature in midsummer can easily soar past 100 degrees.
4: It's very difficult to come here and try to breathe with this kind of humidity and hot weather.
3: Even though Westfall's home is well insulated, her summer air conditioning bills topped $300 a month last year. She's expecting to pay even more this summer. So Westfall, who's a third grade math teacher, and her salesman husband are trying to cut corners elsewhere.
4: We might not be able to spend as much at the grocery store, maybe not going out to eat, limiting our extra activities.
3: In Arkansas, Matthew Cole has taken to donating plasma twice a week to help cover his bills. Money's tight, even though Cole has a full-time job and serves in the Army Reserves. In the summertime, his electric bill can be $250 a month.
5: My wife does not do heat very well, and neither does my oldest daughter. Higher utilities in the summer always kind of stresses us a little bit and makes budgeting a little more of a complicated feat.
3: Nationwide, the cost of a kilowatt has risen faster than overall inflation, more than 6% in the last year and 39% over the last 5 years. What's more, in many parts of the country, customers will have to buy more kilowatts this summer as extra hot weather from El Nino keeps fans and air conditioners working overtime. Mark Wolf, who heads an association of state energy officials, projects utility bills in places like Texas and Arkansas this summer could be more than 11.5% higher than last year.
6: Climate scientists are thinking that this could be the hottest summer on record, or at least close to it. So families need to use more of an increasingly expensive product to stay cool this summer, and that's going to be tough.
3: The federal government provides some help to low-income families to pay their utility bills, but Wolf notes funding for that program has been flat for the last 3 years, even as the cost of electricity has risen sharply.
6: The combination of natural gas, rebuilding the grid.

0: grid, data centers are all pushing up the price of electricity.
1: Energy assistance offices are increasingly hearing from middle-income families who are struggling to pay their power bills. Delia Anderson, whose agency helps distribute aid in 10 counties in Arkansas, says electricity is just one of many expenses that families are having to juggle.
2: Gas prices are rising, groceries are higher, so it is compounded by electricity costs. We're going to see energy use increasing because it's hot.
1: Every year, some 13 million customers fall so far behind on their bills, their power is temporarily cut off. Some states limit power shutoffs on the hottest days of the summer, but most have no such restrictions. In Texas, Westfall knows utilities are investing in a stronger power grid to better withstand extreme weather and meet the demand from power-hungry data centers. That's contributing to higher prices. Still, she worries about rolling brownouts, which are all too common when temperatures are at their peak.
3: 3-4 hours. And if it's during the day, it's miserable. We ended up buying a generator. That's beneficial, but we did have to spend money so that we could survive in the heat if the power grid goes off.
1: Westfall's not expecting much relief until cooler weather arrives sometime around mid-October. Scott Horsley, NPR News, Washington.
4: Once upon a time, Julian Goff was talking to a group of children when they gave him the best gift a writer can get, an idea.
5: I was telling them how you make up stories and how you invent stories and what makes a story a story. You know, you have to have stuff happen, and then the stuff that happens has to have consequences. And we were coming up with a story, and at one point, somebody kicked someone. And I said, okay, well, then what happens? Then someone said, he kicks someone else. And then I said, and that could keep going. And one kid just sort of jumped up in his seat in the class and shouted, the kick could go round the world. And I thought, oh my God, that's a book.
4: And so it became a book for children called When Tad Kicked Vlad.
5: Plot summary. The plot is not complicated. It has the simplicity of a classical drama.
4: The story begins on Tad's birthday. Before he's gotten to eat any of his own birthday cake, Tad's best friend Vlad eats the very last slice. Tad is mad. So Tad kicks Vlad. Vlad kicks Bill. Bill kicks his twin sister Jill, kicking off a chain of kicks that travels all the way around the world.
5: The trouble is, it comes back a year later and kicks Tad on his next birthday. And he's so furious about this, he wants to do something even worse. So he actually farts in his best friend's face. And the fart goes round the world.
6: Drawing so many people kicking each other up the arse was very exciting.
4: Ross Collins illustrated When Tad Kicked Vlad. For our series, Picture This, he and Julian Goff talk about what they call the haunting illustrations in their new kids' book.
5: That image where Tad's mom is dressed in a full tiger outfit for the children's party and thinks she can, like, solve the problem by farting through the letterbox, but the postman has been watching with horror the whole scene through the letterbox.
6: Most picture books are 12 to 14 spreads long or something like that, and this book is...
5: It's about twice that, yeah. I always write these really awkward length books because I just write the length they need to be, and then I'll just say, it's that length, tough.
6: It gave me the opportunity to play a little bit more. So I would have these images, which are just one big single image, but then I could also break up the tempo of the book with a lot of illustrations where it's just complete chaos on a larger scale. So there's when the kick goes to the North Pole, to Santa's workshop, and you've got all the elves all kicking each other on the production line. And then there was the image when the kick is going up and down a transatlantic plane. When I'm envisaging it in my head, I'm thinking, well, there's an easy way to do this.
5: Yeah.
6: I could basically just draw a plane from the outside with lots of little stars and crashes coming from it. Or I could draw the interior of the plane with everything kicking off and everybody flying around. The one thing that you know, if you put it into an illustration, that means that all chaos has just broken loose is if you put a chicken in there.
5: Yes.
6: There shouldn't be a chicken on a plane.
5: I can imagine it must have been unbelievably tiring.
6: Challenging is the
5: one. Challenging, that's the one. The best illustrators kind of

0: can't resist the challenge. So I love putting a like an almost sadistically technically difficult challenge into some of the spreads and then seeing what you do with it. Yeah, you really pulled it off, Ross. You really pulled it off.
1: Thank
0: but
1: you.
0: Yeah, I was being pretty cheeky with some of the things I was asking for.
2: There was one spread where the kick goes around the big city kicking everybody.
0: Oh yeah.
2: There's a bit, I'll read it. 55,555 people kicked each other around the stadium, and the referee had to give so many red cards that his arm got tired. After the game, the kick went for a kebab. Now, as an illustrator, you're reading that going, this could be like the best thing I've ever had to illustrate or the worst, and it's really hard to know what. And you're torn, like yeah, Natalie yeah. and Bruglia, you're torn.
0: Yeah, sorry about that one, Ross.
2: My way out of yes. drawing something really complicated was to draw an entire city.
0: Something even more complicated, yeah.
2: So I drew the city from the air and I drew the path of the kick working its way around the city so that a child could work their way around the city and see all those points where the kick had gone up and down and round buildings and into the stadium and round.
0: My son loves that one, by the way. He does follow the whole route with his finger and he's like thrilled to see the kick reappearing at the other side of buildings. And yeah.
2: That's what you want.
0: It worked.
2: I draw everything out in pencil first and then I use watercolors. And only after I've done that do I do the line work. Normally I would use a charcoal line, but this book is too detailed for a charcoal line. So I used colored pens. I tried to make it as clean as I possibly could so that you could actually read the action that was going on.
0: It's got that kind of really clean kind of composition and clarity line that Hergé has in the Tintin books where he'll do a really big scene with loads of action, but everything's very defined and clear and grounded in reality. And then you've just enhanced it a little, just boosted it a little, made it a little bit funnier. That kind of precise eye with a kind of very amused delivery. I love that about it.
2: I'll take the comparison. I'll go with Hergé. Thanks for that.
0: When we left our heroes in my synopsis at the beginning, the fart was going around the world. He knew he was going to get it back in the face on his next birthday. But he basically has the dilemma of how do I break this cycle? How do I just not have it escalate and escalate and escalate? I loved this story. It was like one that I worked on along for quite a while and put it aside and blah, blah. And I actually, the first time I went to therapy, I came out of my therapy session and I thought, right, I'm going to finish that book. Got the ending, nailed it. It was like fantastic. I know how to finish this book. So he manages not to react instantly. He's able to let it go by. He's able to let his emotions go by like weather, which in an ideal state, we are all able to do. We can just let our emotions go by like weather. Don't hang on to them.
2: The other thing I loved about it was really that message, that problem of violence and the cycle of violence, because kids hit each other all the time because they've got all these emotions and they just don't know what to do with them. And to have that message of just taking a moment, you know, just breathing, just count to five. If it still seems like a good idea after you've counted to five, then fair enough, go
0: do
2: with it.
0: It.
2: But if it doesn't, and usually it won't, then maybe change your tack. It's £7.99 worth of therapy. It's a good
0: unbelievably good value. Yeah. It should be available through your insurance, your health insurance.
3: That was author Julian Goff and illustrator Ross Collins talking about their children's book, When Tad Kicked Vlad. 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

0: This is Week in Edition from NPR News. I'm Aisha Roscoe. 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
3: Welcome to Left, Right, and Center. So what is an anti-weaponization fund? Is it a legit use of taxpayer dollars to help people of all political stripes who are wronged by their government? Or is it a corrupt slush fund to help President Trump and his political allies? One immediate question on the minds of Democrats is if people who attacked the Capitol on January 6th will be some of the early beneficiaries. Later, Trump's sagging poll numbers do not tell the whole story. He continues to hold sway over his party one primary vote after another. Wait till you hear the concession speech from a Republican congressman who Trump helped take down in Kentucky. And is there a political cost for Trump and the GOP if a coalition of lame ducks starts growing with an eye towards their own revenge? And we've got some great questions from all of you this week. One is about whether we really need politicians at all to run a government. All of that is next on Left, Right, and Center.
7: Live from NPR News in Washington, I'm Windsor Johnston. The White House says a potential agreement involving Iran has been largely negotiated. NPR's Dia Hadid reports the Trump administration says it's finalizing the details.
8: Trump says final aspects of a deal with Iran are, quote, currently being discussed and will be announced shortly. He says as part of the agreement, the Strait of Hormuz will be reopened. It's unclear if that means the key energy supply route will return to how it was being operated before the U.S. and Israel began their war. Iran has since insisted on more control. It's also unclear if the deal includes an agreement on the fate of Iran's enriched uranium or whether that will be deferred. Trump says they're closer to a deal after a call with leaders from the Gulf and the region, including mediator Pakistan, to discuss a memorandum of understanding. He says he separately had a call with the Israeli Prime Minister, Benjamin Netanyahu. Dia Hadid, NPR News, New Delhi.
7: Iran has not officially responded to the latest peace proposal. Global crude oil prices remain above $100 a barrel as the passage through the Strait of Hormuz remains tightly constrained. NPR's Camila Domonoske reports.
9: Before the U.S. and Israel attacked Iran, more than 100 ships passed through the Strait of Hormuz on a typical day. In the first 3 weeks of May, it was more like 5 to 15 ships a day, most along a route controlled by Iran, according to the Trade Intelligence Group Kepler. The world has been tapping into stockpiles to make up for the crude that can't get through the strait, but that can't continue forever. Even if a deal to reopen the strait is struck soon, a best-case scenario, it could take months for oil markets to fully recover from this disruption. Camila Domonoske, NPR News.
7: The White House briefly went into lockdown last night after a Secret Service agent shot and killed a man authorities say opened fire near a security checkpoint. In a post on social media, President Trump praised the Secret Service, thanking them for acting swiftly. He also reiterated his call for tighter security around the White House complex. The search for missing minors continues following a gas explosion in northern China on Friday. At least 82 workers were killed in the blast. The BBC's Stephen McDonnell is at the site of the mine.
10: As the search continues for any workers still trapped, robots which can detect toxic gases have been sent into parts of the Liuxingyu coal mine. According to state media reports, these robots can send real-time video, use infrared thermal imagery, and have an element of explosion-proof protection. Apart from halting work here, Tongzhou Group, the company operating this mine, has been ordered to suspend production at three other coal mines.
7: The BBC's Steve McDonald reporting. This is NPR News in Washington. AAA says the price of regular gas is now about $4.51 per gallon. That's $1.33 more than it was a year ago at this time. The Memorial Day weekend is expected to be one of the busiest travel periods of the year, with more than 39 million Americans traveling by car. California Governor Gavin Newsom has declared a state of emergency in Orange County following a hazardous chemical incident at an aerospace facility. Jill Replogle from the LAist reports tens of thousands of residents have been evacuated.
11: Officials say they've been reaching out to experts around the country to try to figure out how to safely depressurize a tank full of a toxic and highly flammable compound known as MMA, used in manufacturing plastics. First responders have been able to keep the tank from cracking or exploding thus far by spraying water on the tank to keep the temperature down. But progress has fluctuated since crisis started Thursday afternoon. Drones are monitoring the temperature, but officials say they don't know how much advance warning they'll be able to give if the tank fails or how long residents might be out of their homes. Governor Gavin Newsom has declared an emergency, and a fifth emergency shelter was opened Saturday evening for evacuees. For NPR News, I'm Jill Replogle in Orange County.
7: The Justice Department has taken down online records tied to January 6 Capitol riot prosecutions. The Trump administration says the material amounted to political messaging. Critics argue the move is an attempt to rewrite the history of the attack. This is NPR News.
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3: Welcome to Left, Right, and Center, everybody. I'm David Green. What is the price of justice? Well, to President Trump, it is 1776. Yes, that's the year of our country's founding, but also $1,776,000,000 is the value of President Trump's new anti-weaponization fund. He has said for years that the government was weaponized against him. And so to settle a lawsuit that he had against the IRS, he created this fund. Money and an official apology will be issued to anyone with a claim that the government unfairly targeted them. Here is the president.
15: These were people that were weaponized and really treated brutally by a system that was so corrupt, with corrupt people running it, and they're getting reimbursed for their legal fees and the other things that they had to suffer.
3: Now, Democrats have a different view of this fund. They call it a slush fund that could reward Trump's allies, even the 1,600 people convicted or charged for the attack on the Capitol on January 6th. Todd Blanche, the acting attorney general, pushed back and said this fund is really open to anyone.
16: It's not limited to Republicans. It's not limited to Democrats. It's not limited to January 6th defendants. It's limited only by the term weaponization.
3: First in line, though, is Trump's former campaign advisor, Michael Caputo. He said he was targeted by the FBI probe into the alleged ties between the campaign and Russia. He is asking for $2.7 million. That is where we begin today with Liz Brunig, who is back with us on the left. She's staff writer at The Atlantic. And on the right, we have Mike Dupke back. He's a GOP communications strategist. Mike was the director of communications at the White House under President Trump in 2017. I just want to say to both of you, it sounds like the three of us are all eligible for anti-weaponization funds if we feel like we were wronged by the government. Is that your understanding, Liz, Mike?
17: Yeah, absolutely.
18: I got to figure out the paper.

0: paperwork, but I'm ready to go.
1: Yeah, just a matter of paperwork. I mean, Liz, do you believe that? Do you believe that this is something that the president is doing just for anyone out there who feels like they've been wronged? Or is this something that's really going to go to him and his political allies?
2: It would be very amusing if it actually went out to everyone who felt like they were wronged by Democratic administrations. To give you an example of an amusing case, in 2016, my husband was fired from his government job for the NLRB because he called Hillary Clinton's campaign chief of staff a scumbag on Twitter. Was it ill-advised? Yes. Would he be eligible for slush fund money? Perhaps, but I have a suspicion that it's really going to be mainly a payout to January Sixers, other Trump allies, and I wouldn't put it past Trump to find a way to funnel this all right back into his own pocket.
1: Mike, is that what you think is going to happen here?
0: Well, no. First of all, let's be clear about a couple of things that this fund is for. It's got a sunset clause on it, so you need to make your claims prior to, I believe it's December of 2028.
1: So Liz, your husband better get to work.
0: And I believe that the president and his family are exempt from this. But to the point of who is eligible, you know, there is a chilling effect by government authorities when they go after American citizens, or if there is a chance that one needs to defend themselves against government charges. So at the end of the day, is there a place for something like this? I think that's a good debate to have because often the government can get its way by just making an accusation, and legal bills are very, very expensive. So there is some premise here of validity on both the left and the right in terms of a fund that will protect the free speech of those individuals, such as your husband, Liz, who was involved in a government commission and then was threatened by a government official. So I just want to lay that out, that this isn't wholly a fund that has no merit. And there's really been no recourse up to this point for that.
1: And Liz, it's worth pointing out, like, you know, as Mike just said, and actually as the Trump administration has been taking pains to say that this is not something that is completely out of nowhere. They pointed to this fund that was created during President Obama's time. It was a fund for indigenous communities who faced discrimination from the federal government as a way to settle that. So the idea in general of money being there for people wronged by the government is not outrageous and new, but the way this came together, Mike, as you were saying, as part of a settlement, it looked like this was a case that might be thrown out of court, Trump's case against the IRS. Oh, by the way, because he was sort of in charge of both entities, the people filing the case and also the agency, the IRS, that was defending. So the court was considering whether, you know, that it should be thrown out because there were no adverse parties involved. And so he makes a settlement here that is also like a political win that advances his agenda, saying that people like him have been weaponized by the government. But Liz, just to loop back to Mike's point, this is not something that's completely out of nowhere in our country.
2: No, it's not. I think that what you're pointing to is the key point here, which is that the settlement came about through Trump holding his own agencies accountable for himself having been wronged. So at one point, he's acting as a private citizen, and then he's acting as the president at the same time. And I think that, you know, it's hard to register that as anything but a pretty severe case of corruption. And of course, the other parts of the settlement are maybe even worse.
1: Mike, let me ask you this. I mean, President Trump has complained often that the DOJ under President Biden unfairly targeted him and weaponized the Department of Justice. But some of those cases included some really serious charges, like the alleged mishandling of classified documents, attempting to obstruct the 2020 election. Like, is there a good faith argument from this president that his predecessor's DOJ did operate at times as a weapon to harm him?
0: I think so. And let's just take the two examples that you brought up, one on the classified documents. I mean, there seemed to be two different levels of justice here on the documents. There was one for Donald Trump, and then there was one on the Joe Biden classified documents that were in his Delaware house. And there seemed to be two different tracks in terms of the DOJ focusing on both of those. In terms of interfering with the election,
1: but the facts were different in each. I mean,
0: the
1: it's
0: facts
1: not
0: were slightly different in each, but they were treated incredibly differently in terms of one house got raided, the other did not. Some of the

0: materials were disclosed, in the other case they were not. I mean, so is there a fair comparison? Can you make the argument that there was lawfare, that there was targeting by the Biden DOJ? I think you can. And I think a number of American citizens have heard this argument and tend to believe it. I also think that you can look at the timing of the Biden DOJ. It has always struck me that Merrick Garland, I make this argument a lot, and Democrats really push back hard on this. They just say it was out of sheer incompetence by Merrick Garland. I don't think so. I think he purposely waited to file a number of these charges so that they would have maximum effect during the Republican primaries for the 2024 presidential nomination. And so, yes, I do think that as a reasonable person, you can make an argument that there was weaponization of the Biden DOJ. And we're not even talking about New York State or any of the other AGs.
1: Speaking of New York State, actually, I mean, this president hasn't been shy at all about saying that he wants to go after his political enemies in the opposite direction. I mean, he pushed then Attorney General Pam Bondi to charge New York's Attorney General Letitia James with bank and financial fraud. I mean, years prior to that, James won a civil fraud lawsuit against Trump. I mean, this is how White House Press Secretary Karoline Leavitt put it back in September.
2: The president has every right to express how he feels about these people who literally campaigned on trying to put him in jail, who literally tried to ruin his life and ruin his businesses. And he wants to see accountability for those who abuse their office and abuse their power.
1: Liz, I guess my question is, how outrageous is it that Trump is trying to claim some kind of moral high ground here on government weaponization when he's literally admitting to doing it himself?
3: Yeah, in terms of morality, when people want to, in my experience, when people want to do something really bad to someone else they don't like, they always characterize it as self-defense, because you're able to, you're entitled to do things in self-defense that you wouldn't be allowed to do or entitled to do in direct offense. And so it's pretty typical of Trump to claim that everything he's doing is a kind of self-defense or retaliation as opposed to offense. And I think that's a pretty specious way to characterize what's going on. I mean, there's no question, as we've been discussing, that Trump was subject to prosecution. But I think characterizing this settlement with the IRS and going after his opponents and the people he feels like wronged him as a kind of self-defense, it doesn't really stand up to scrutiny.
1: I mean, let's talk a little bit about how this fund might be actually administered in practice. What we do know is it's going to be administered by a 5-person panel who will be chosen by the AG, can be fired by the president at any time. What we really don't know is who defines weaponization, and if, for example, people involved in January 6th attacking the U.S. Capitol might qualify. And you know, Republicans and Democrats on the Hill have been expressing, at least raising a lot of questions about this whole thing. Senators launched some of those questions at Todd Blanche, the acting attorney general, at a hearing this week. This is Democratic Senator Chris Van Hollen.
4: Are there going to be rules that say that if you've assaulted a Capitol Hill police officer or committed a violent crime, you will not be eligible? Why not make that a rule?
5: I expect that, because I'm not one of the commissioners setting up the rules, I expect
4: that there
5: will be
4: four of the five members, aren't you, Mr. Attorney General?
5: Pardon me?
4: You're appointing four of the five members.
5: I am appointing all five members.
4: You can certainly set up the rules. I would hope you would make a rule that anyone convicted of assaulting a police officer or a violent crime is simply not eligible. They should not apply.
1: I mean, Mike, isn't transparency really going to be important in how this thing is actually carried out? And do you see transparency existing here?
0: I think you have to have transparency with this. There's a lot of things that are unclear about the 5-member commission that's going to be set up, what types of people they are, what are their qualifications. And I think it's not, you played a clip of a Democrat senator. I think there's a lot of Republican senators this week who, when finding out about this fund, have raised a number of questions, and even some very close supporters of the president. They don't know where the pot of money is going to be coming from. They don't know a lot about the process. So there are a lot of blanks here. And this is part of the problem of this. This was kind of sprung on everybody, wasn't socialized. And I can't answer your questions because I just don't know the answers. And I don't think the legislators know the answers yet either.
1: Well, and I do, before we begin this discussion, Mike, I want to loop back to one thing you said about the president and his family, you know, restrictions on whether they can benefit from this, maybe in a way, but also, like, as part of this settlement, the

0: IRS is banned from auditing or prosecuting President Trump, his family, his businesses for returns that were filed in the past. That has the potential to be enormous benefit to his family if he would have been audited and, you know, made to pay perhaps, you know, millions and millions of dollars. So, Liz, I mean, no matter how we sort of talk about it, how corrupt it might be, how outrageous or not, this was like a sickly brilliant political move by this president to distract from some of the questions about his taxes and also make every American out there, including your husband, like feel like, oh, like I have a chance to right a wrong if I was ever wronged by the U.S. government.
1: Yeah, I mean, I wouldn't say that either myself or my husband feels like there's any likelihood of someone who was persecuted, quote unquote, for being further left than the Democrats to actually receive reparations from this fund. But I think this part of the settlement that involves this sort of unprecedented exemption from future audits of taxes filed in the past is really the sort of thing that pushes us into banana republic status, you know, because it establishes a tier of basically absolute financial immunity for one powerful family that no ordinary American could ever dream of obtaining. And it really calls into question the rule of law. If the Trump family doesn't actually have to follow tax laws, why do I? It really puts a crack in social consensus around following laws.
0: Mike, dangerous moment for the rule of law in our country?
2: Yes. Well, I think this particular addendum to the agreement is really what set at least Republicans off and put them on the path to finding a legislative way to stop this fund from happening. I mean, there are so many unanswered questions to this part is why I think the whole house of cards is going to come down, because it's frankly a get out of jail free card with seemingly no restrictions. So that's the part that at the end of the day, I think they just reached a little too far.
0: All right. Well, we're wondering what you all think about this move by President Trump and how you would frame it and any questions you have about it. We are engaging with each other on the Left, Right, and Center Substack. It really is a community conversation. You can sign up to be part of it. You'll get a weekly inbox reminder to hone up on the show and get to debating. 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One more time, that's kcrwlrc.substack.com. Mike Dupke, Liz Brunig, and I will be right back to talk about some of the primaries as this midterm election year plows forward. 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
0: All right, welcome back to Left, Right, and Center. I'm David Green here with Liz Brunig on the left. She's staff writer at The Atlantic, and Mike Dupke on the right. He's a GOP communications strategist who was White House Director of Communications under President Trump in 2017. We saw six more states hold their primaries this past week, and Republican voters seem to be sending a clear message to the party. If you are not with Trump, then you're out of office. Let's start with Kentucky Congressman Thomas Massey. He's a 13-year incumbent, diehard Republican, also a frequent thorn in the president's side. Trump took notice of that, backed the Republican challenger in the primary, Ed Gallrine, and Massey lost by almost 10 points. During his concession speech, Massey really took off the gloves, and I would say he let everyone in Washington have it.
8: I bet you've been through, some of you study political science. By the way, that's not a real science. I'm a political science denier. If you're already halfway through that degree, double major in theater and call it political theater. Then then you can serve on the Oversight Committee, the Judiciary Committee. You can be on the WHIP team.

0: What's a member? What's the difference between a used car salesman and a member of the whip team? The used car salesman knows when he's lying.
1: Mike, not your average concession speech.
2: No, that's a stand-up comic. He's he's prepping for his new career once he gets booted out of office at the end of December.
1: Yeah. Well, let me ask you, I mean, the narrative that Trump is just able to knock out anyone who stands in his way, I just wonder how much of that is true. Like, I read a piece by David Marcus on the Fox News website. He said this is more a sign of Republican voters turning away from incumbents who aren't doing their jobs in Congress, in their view. He wrote, incumbents who are going down are from all over the spectrum of conservative politics. It shows voter frustration is not ideological, it's practical. Where are you on this?
2: I think that's a fair point from the, throw all the bums out mentality. And being an incumbent is not a good place to be right now. But I disagree that this doesn't have more to do with Trump than just timing. I look at Senator Cassidy down in Louisiana. He did not make a runoff. This is an incumbent who came in third place. The worst performance of an incumbent in a primary, I want to say in the last 50, 70 years. And the reason for that isn't just because we are upset with incumbents right now. The reason for that is because President Trump actively campaigned against him. And so I think a lot of Republicans took notice. But the unintended consequences of what's happening is now, for at least the next 6 months, Donald Trump has unleashed some Republicans who are untethered to their reelection, with Massey in Kentucky and Cassidy in Louisiana. I mean, these are votes in a very tight, majorities in both the House and the Senate that president's going to need for a lot of legislation between now and the end of the year. And I don't think he's going to have a sympathetic ear with either one of those gentlemen, and also with the Don Bacons of the world and the Tom Tillis of the world who are retiring.
1: Yeah, I mean, Massey made this very point. He might have lost, but he doesn't leave office for a number of months until January. That is a whole lot of time. And he said very much that he still feels like he can do a lot, including on something, say, like the Epstein files.
0: Today is the six-month anniversary of the Epstein Files Transparency Act. We've taken out 24 CEOs, an ambassador, a prince, a prime minister, a minister of culture. And that was just 6 months. I got 7 months left in Congress.
1: I mean, Liz, I saw the Associated Press calling him now part of the YOLO caucus, along with Republican Senator Bill Cassidy of Louisiana. I mean, what do you think of seeing these Republicans who, like, lose because of Trump and suddenly they, like, completely change their tunes and they're like, everything is wrong in Washington and now we're going to fight this administration? Like, is that courage? Is it weakness? Like, what is it?
3: Hearing Massey talk about the Epstein files, it reminds me of Marjorie Taylor Greene, who likewise was very, very aggressive in wanting the Epstein files released. And she was also sort of pushed out by the Trump administration. Massey, of course, ran against Ed Gallerine, who was, I think, received an absolutely exorbitant amount of money from AIPAC. So there are a lot of things that made Massey sort of, as you said, a thorn in Trump's side. But now he has all of those same principles, but he's something like a lame duck maverick, right? So he has the opportunity to do pretty much anything he wants. And it sounds like taking up further exposure of the Epstein files, exposure of people who were in the Epstein files, is one of his projects. Now, I think the Epstein files are interesting because no matter what is eventually released, the public just doesn't trust the government on this point. And so there's always going to be suspicion and demand for further releases. So I think Massey has an opportunity to really continue to build his credibility and his favor with his constituency, even as he works towards, as we're discussing, being pushed out.
1: Yeah, we have Massey maybe talking about the Epstein files. You know, Senator Bill Cassidy, as you brought up, Mike, Republican Louisiana, who's now, part of the YOLO caucus and saying he's, going to buck the president if he needs to. He voted with Democrats this past week to advance a resolution to end the Iran war. He also said he would not vote to fund Trump's White House ballroom, and reporters asked the president about all this.
4: Are you losing control of the Senate, Senate Republicans?
5: I don't know. I really don't know. I can tell you, I only do what's right.
1: I mean, that's not a president who sounds like the confident guy who just knocked these incumbents out and was feeling really good about it, Mike.
2: Oh, I think he's feeling really good about it. And I think that the larger question here is, does he feel like he can wait it out until the end of this Congress for the new Congress to start in the last 2 years of his second term? Problem he's going to have is there's, you know, historical precedent that at least one of the houses, probably the House of Representatives, will be gone, even with the mid-season gerrymander that I know you've talked about in this program prior to that. But it's even worse than that, David, because we've got, there are a number of HHS officials, Health and Human Services, that have either resigned. We don't have a Surgeon General. Now Cassidy's in charge of the committee that will be reviewing. We don't have a director of the FDA. Cassidy's in charge of that. So the Senate really is problematic for the president, even with the majority that Republicans have. And I've got to believe there's a number of senators who are also looking over their shoulder going, at some point, we've got to push back. And where is that pushback going to be? My guess is part of it will be in two areas this week or next week, which is going to be on this weaponization fund. And the other is going to be the War Powers Act and Iran. So I think you're going to see a little bit more pushback now. And they're also rallying around the parliamentarian. And don't get me wrong, I'm not a big fan of the parliamentarian. I think she's been wrong on some of her decisions. But the fact that they feel comfortable standing up to the president on that should be a warning sign.
1: All right. You're listening to Left, Right, and Center from KCRW. And we're talking about some of the primary votes that we've been seeing and kind of the political landscape right now. You know, we've been focusing on this Republican narrative. I don't want to lose sight that, you know, Democratic turnout in these primaries has been pretty sizable. We saw Democratic votes make up 53% of ballots turned in the state of Georgia compared to 45% for Republicans. Given that you see some of these incumbents getting knocked out and saying we're going to, you know, we're ready to buck the president if we have to. Is this an encouraging moment for Democrats as they sort of try to generate momentum heading into this fall?
3: Yeah, I mean, I think in the shadow of the Democratic postmortem that's going on as they try to figure out what happened in 24, we're seeing real progressive firebrands secure victories and like a string of victories. And I'm thinking here about Chris Rabb in Philly, who won his primary and who is a very left figure for the Democratic Party. And I think you can include in that string of victories Zohran Mamdani's win in New York City. You know, Democrats also supported a known quantity in Atlanta mayor, former Atlanta mayor Keisha Lance Bottoms. And I think these are all kind of encouraging signs. And even if they don't yet signal a great deal of momentum for Democrats, they do point towards the direction I think Democrats want to go in following the defeat of Kamala Harris. I think they're not tacking to the right, which is what some people in the Democratic coalition suggested, that we've gone too far left, we have to tack to the right. I think it indicates that Democrats are still supporting quite progressive candidates and are maybe even peeling off a little bit left in response to what's gone on in the past couple of years.
2: Well, two things. One thing that Liz said that I want to agree with, but maybe for a different reason, is that I think you're seeing on both on the left and the right, you're seeing this anti-establishment turnout. So you're seeing voters come out and go for people that are not viewed as part of the establishment and part of, you know, the political class that's gotten us to where we are. And it is more progressives on the left and maybe some more conservatives on the right. In terms of turnout, I think one truth that we can't lose sight of is the Democrats are still turning out at the levels that they did for Harris in 2024, but Republicans are not. So that's being interpreted by some as this wave, this momentum of Democratic voters. It is, I think it's more of a wave or looks like a wave because there's lacks of Republican voters or enthusiasm on the right for turnout in these primaries.
1: You know, Liz, you were talking about the kinds of candidates who Democrats are putting up for this fall. One of the races that the Democrats are just salivating, but a lot of people say they shouldn't be because there's no realistic chance, but maybe there is in Texas. And Democrat James Tallarico

0: Democrat that there is. His platform is pretty similar to standard Democratic platform. He supports what he calls Medicare for y'all, which is, you know, a Texan-tailored version of Medicare for all proposals that I think were first championed by Bernie. And it's hard to predict how that's going to shake out in a place like Texas. But I think the other thing that makes his campaign kind of unique for a Democrat is that he has really leaned in to his Christian faith as the framing mechanism for his politics. Texas is a religious place. Christian voters make up the majority of Texan voters. I mean, there are a lot of risks to taking that approach. One is, of course, that the Democrats have to be careful to keep in mind that non-religious, unaffiliated voters make up quite a big chunk of their constituency. So Tallarico kind of has to try to find a balance between appealing to maybe Christians who are typically right-wing voters in Texas who are disenchanted or alienated from the Republican Party, and then still capturing the votes of non-religious voters who vote for Democrats in Texas. And, you know, now that Trump has finally gone all in on Paxton,
1: right,
0: I think that puts Tallarico in an interesting position.
1: Mike, I wonder if you can help us explain what Liz just said. Trump finally going all in on Paxton. I mean, I look at this race. Tallarico is a really interesting candidate. This is Texas. This is a state that Republicans should win this seat. But now you have Senator John Cornyn, who is probably going to be a member of the YOLO caucus soon. You know, he's got this primary race against State Attorney General Ken Paxton. After months of campaigning and teasing everybody, President Trump finally endorses Paxton, not the incumbent John Cornyn. Why did Trump wait this long if he wants Republicans to hold this seat?
2: I think the reason that Paxton secured the endorsement of President Trump, it was in direct relationship to Cassidy losing last Saturday. I think when the president saw that he had won a majority of the races in the Indiana State Senate primaries, that he had not only knocked out Cassidy, but had Cassidy finish third, so he didn't make a run out. I think he was feeling his oats at the beginning of this week, and he's been wanting to endorse Paxton for a long, long time. His political team was arguing with him that it was more important for Republicans to win this seat, and Cornyn was the best candidate for that. And I think he just said, you know what? Look, you told me not to go after Cassidy and endorse. I did. I won. You told me not to do this in Indiana. I did, and I won. And Massey hadn't happened at that point, but then Massey got taken out on Tuesday. So I think this had more to do with the president feeling like, you guys can tell me whatever you want to tell me. I'm going to do what feels right to me. And what feels right to me is endorsing a guy that has been impeached as well.
1: Well, it is a big risk for the Republican Party. And the first person saying that is Senator Cornyn himself. If Paxton does win, he's going to have to spend millions of dollars to build a campaign. Tallarico's been sitting there quietly, you know, raising money all this time. I mean, John Cornyn said that if Paxton wins this Tuesday, he is going to lose in the fall.
3: I believe that in terms of our success in November, that Ken Paxton would be an albatross around the neck of our candidates and would likely lose to James Tallarico. I think we've come too far and worked too hard to risk that.
1: And Liz, I listened to that, and it's so interesting because you both are kind of right. We're seeing this same trend in both parties. Like, we're not going to listen to the voice of moderates who say, like, come to the middle, like, don't be too extreme, don't be too bold because you'll lose. And in some ways, you see movements in both parties to just buck that advice and go all in. Is that what you're seeing here?
0: Yeah, I think that's quite right. I do think there is a lot of sense in what Cornyn is saying. You know, I think that if I had to put odds on it, I would still say Paxton is likely to prevail over Tallarico. But when I was reporting a story on Tallarico's chances and the way that he was landing with Christians in Texas, I kept hearing from voters that, you know, they were lifelong Republicans, that they considered themselves maybe moderate Republicans, but that they were kind of put off by Paxton and pushed into the arms of Tallarico because they considered him so extreme. So I think the question is, are there going to be enough of those voters to actually put Tallarico over the top? Are they going to go out and vote for Tallarico because they feel so put off by Paxton, or are they just going to stay home? I mean, I think these are questions that are really live questions right now, and it makes this race a lot

0: more exciting than these races in Texas usually are.
1: Yeah, Mike, I was going to ask that. Like, do you feel like this just adds kind of an unpredictable, exciting element to this if we see this Tallarico-Paxson thing? That there are risks. I mean, there are risks for the Republican Party, and Cornyn has obviously built a network in Texas that Paxton doesn't necessarily have, but it's kind of an interesting free-for-all that maybe becomes more personality-driven and more based on how people are connecting with these candidates, and it makes it kind of exciting.
2: I mean, who's this exciting for? Not the candidates. I mean, not for the political
1: operatives. Come on.
2: The old saying was Texas is where Democrat dollars went to die, because the Democrats always thought they had a shot and, you know, at the end of the day would lose by 10 points. I do think one thing is going to be true in 2026, that if you own a local television or radio station in the state of Texas, you are going to make a lot of money this year, because the Democrats are going to spend a lot of money. They are going to go for the win. And Republicans do not want to give up the Lone Star State. They are going to put in millions of dollars. So when Donald Trump endorsed Paxton earlier this week, he basically guaranteed that these station owners are going to make a lot of money, and both parties are going to spend a lot of money in Texas. And the money that both the Republicans and the Democrats are now going to have to spend in Texas means that they won't spend it in Maine, in New Hampshire, in North Carolina, in Ohio. So all these races around the country have been affected by Texas. We just may not realize it yet.
1: You set it up perfectly, because after the break, we're going to listen to a question from a listener who is feeling the effects of that money being spent in the state of Texas. Liz and Mike and I will be right back with more Left, Right, and Center.
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1: All right, we are here with more Left, Right, and Center. I'm David Green, here with Mike Dupke, veteran GOP communications strategist, and Liz Brunig, staff writer at The Atlantic. Mike is coming from the right. Liz is coming from the left. And we are going to listen to a couple questions that all of you have been sending in, our listeners, and we really appreciate it. You know that phrase, all politics is local, of course. Well, some names and races break that containment, and we start to hear about lawmakers far from where we are without maybe knowing too much about them. And let's listen to this question.
8: This is Tim in Texas with a question about Pennsylvania. I sometimes receive fundraiser text from Senator John Fetterman, in which he seems to voice Democratic Party priorities. But every time I hear his name in the news, he's voting in support of Trump priorities. Is Fetterman becoming a MAGA Democrat?
1: So much to unpack here. But first of all, Mike, I think this is exactly what you were talking about. The Democrats are spending money every which way in the state of Texas to win over voters like Tim.
2: Well, both parties right now do such things with Win Red and Act Blue. They've got these conduits. And basically what this is for the folks that don't give to political candidates and have never experienced this, once you give, especially online now, to a political candidate of your choosing, you'll get a little pop-up that says, well, if you like this candidate, John Smith, you might really like Bob Jones. And we might want to think about giving to Bob Jones. Even if you don't give to Bob Jones, John Smith's taking that, your name, selling it or giving it to some other members of their party, and then you start receiving emails and other solicitations, generally digitally, from other members of the party. I am sure this individual has gotten the John Fetterman from Pennsylvania fundraising appeal because he gave to another Democrat. Now, I will just say specifically on Fetterman, he's not a mega Democrat, though he is what I would call an old school Democrat. He's actually sympathetic to listening to arguments from the other side and isn't purely partisan. So maybe he's a YOLO Democrat, to put it in your parlance from earlier in the show.
1: Right.
2: But that's what's happening.
1: Liz, you know, Mike is saying that he's not a mega Democrat, maybe more of a YOLO Democrat. But I think Tim is confused because, you know, he listens to this recording. He's supporting Democratic priorities. But when he hears Fetterman in the news, he hears that he's becoming a MAGA guy. How would you frame Senator Fetterman?
0: So I would talk about a transformation, because when Fetterman won his seat in 22, I think he was really a darling of the progressive left. He really focused his campaign on the working class and presented himself as a very working class figure. I mean, he would show up to Congress in basketball shorts, t-shirts, and hoodies.
1: Not everyone loved that. Yeah.
0: At the time, seemed quite charming. He was in favor of marijuana legalization. He was in favor of criminal justice reform. But since taking office, he has really pushed back on that progressive label. And he has said, I'm just a regular Democrat. But I do believe there has been a pivot, maybe not to being a MAGA Democrat, but if you look at his politics, he has become, you know, quite hawkish. He is sort of unconditionally pro-Israel. He has kind of sounded maybe like a Texas Republican on border security and wants stricter immigration restrictions. And I think that his people realize that breaks from traditional Democratic orthodoxy and that it could play really well with moderate or independent voters, but even more so donors. So that's why you're getting, I think, in addition to what you and Mike are describing, these aggressive text blasts, even to red states that have nothing to do with his district, saying, you know, hey, I'm a Democrat, but you probably won't hate me because I have all of these conservative political positions at this point, which is, you know, a calculated national fundraising strategy. And I think it really does reflect the way that Fetterman has changed once taking office.
1: Mike, you're saying more YOLO Democrat, not a MAGA Democrat, but is Fetterman kind of in this mold of someone who's just going to be whatever he wants?
2: Well, look, I think Liz gave a really good kind of synopsis of the journey of Senator Fetterman. The one part that I would maybe add in and emphasize a little bit more, he's also had some very severe health issues. And with those health issues, anybody who has had maybe a life or death health issue, you kind of take a look in the mirror and say, do I want to continue down the path I've been, or do I want to chart a different path? I think that's part of what we're seeing with Fetterman in Pennsylvania. I have heard chatter that the Democrats want to primary him when he's up for re-election because they feel he's gone too far in moderating his views and reaching across the aisle and trying to be a bipartisan. So, you know, we make this argument that people want to hear this. They want people reaching across the aisle. And then when we see it happen, they get lambasted, or their party says, you know, you really need to go. You're not a team player anymore. And so I think we're seeing a little bit of that.
1: Yeah, I want to go to one more question. We've talked so often about debates over mail-in ballots, increasing voter access. I really want to share this question from Jack, who wanted to know, essentially, why can't the process be even easier?
9: I am a 75-year-old independent from the Boston area. My question, if I can do my taxes online, vote online, bank online, shop online, and so many other important daily tasks online, why do we need Congress? Why can't all USA citizens vote on important issues affecting their everyday lives, like war, healthcare, climate, guns, women's right to choose, taxes for all income levels, term limits, age limits, and so many more important concerns?
1: Liz, why do we need Congress?
0: I'm actually pretty sympathetic to a more pure democracy than I think maybe the founders had in mind. you know, my recollection, it's been a while since civics class, but that they feared a kind of tyranny of the majority, right? That if there was a, you know, a sudden emotional flame kicked up, you know, similar to a mob mentality, maybe, then if you have sort of direct, pure democracy,

0: that could lead to minority groups sort of getting their rights stripped away and getting, you know, quite punished in public life. Congress was sort of designed to kind of cool off and force debate and compromise and more deliberation than having a sort of pure democracy. And I think, you know, another reason Congress is necessary because for each individual to vote on 50 different sort of 900-page federal budget appropriations, agricultural subsidies, and complex telecommunication regulations every single week on your phone, I think that's just a really high cognitive burden to place on your average citizen.
1: But, I mean, maybe there's some version of this that's not so extreme as what Jack is talking about. Like, you know, Mike, this some of this kind of thing is actually happening in isolated places in the world. Like Belgium has one region that has a standing body of randomly selected citizens who interact with elected officials in a formal way, and they help set the agenda. Like in a country like ours where, you know, we talk so often now about faith in politicians, faith in institutions like Congress is eroding. Could we see some examples of this kind of thing?
2: As somebody that really does believe in states' rights and the laboratories of democracy that we see at the local level and the state level, I think there is an opportunity for those things to happen and then percolate up if they are successful. I mean, we've seen it with certain types of voting. You know, you've got Oregon that is entirely mail-in voting for them that has seemed to work, or you've got ranked choice voting in different parts of the country in terms of voting. All of these things, I think in our country, we can test out, but you're right, and Liz was right. You know, our founding fathers wanted to slow this beast down. They did not want the government to be everything to everybody all the time. And I think that's also important for us to remember. We also are a representative democracy in the sense that we vote for these representatives because they're the ones that can take the time to really dive into some of these deeper matters. And a direct democracy is unwieldy. It has a tendency to whiplash. And, you know, that's probably not the best way to have a republic. All of this being said, is we've got a dysfunctional Congress now. So I understand the caller's frustration. We no longer seem to have committee hearings and all of the other actions in which there's a deliberative body. We've got to get back, I think, to a little bit more of a representative democracy in order to make people feel like there is some deliberation happening.
1: Really appreciate the question, Jack and Tim. And I love talking about the questions that you all send in. So please, please keep them coming. We want to hear from you. If you record a voice memo, that would be great. Keep it to around 30 seconds or so and send your question to us at lrc@kcrw.org. That's one more time, lrc@kcrw.org. Just drop your first name, where you're calling from, your question, and maybe we'll play it on the air and take it up. All right, we're going to leave it there and go to our left, right, and center rants and raves. I'm going to start just because it's so connected to the dysfunctional Congress that we were talking about. There was this moment that has spread online from a congressional hearing. It was independent Senator Angus King from Maine. And when I first saw it and saw him holding up a bath mat, like a bathroom bath mat during a congressional hearing, I was like, oh, here we go again. Some stupid antics on the part of a member of Congress. Like, this is what Congress has become. But then I actually started listening to the point that he was making, and it was amazing. Like, Angus King was persuading me with a bath mat. He was radicalizing me with a bath mat. He was making this point that the Centers for Medicare and Medicaid spend so much money on, you know, paying for things like hip surgeries for people who fall in the bathroom. Why can't they spend more on preventative measures, like just sending a lot of bath mats to people around the country to prevent these falls? So here's Senator King.
3: I'm the Johnny Appleseed of bath mats. Whenever I go to see somebody and they don't have one of these in their shower, I buy one and send it to them. Now, here's the proposal, though. Why doesn't CMS send one of these to every Medicare recipient in the country?
1: Why not?
2: I'm creeped out that he's going into people's bathrooms looking for bath mats.
1: No, he's just going to, like, it's when he goes to visit a friend. He notices they don't have a,
2: there's not a guest bathroom. He's going up to their bedroom.
1: Maybe it's the guest. It could be the guest
2: bathroom. I'm slightly creeped out by this, David.
1: Oh, this is government.

0: overreach. That's what you're
1: That's
0: trying to
1: exactly
0: say.
1: That's exactly what it is.
0: They're getting into our lives. And, yeah, we're all being followed.
1: He's probably also going through their medicine cabinet so he can figure out what drugs to send as well.
0: Anyway, I'm all in on Senator King, but thanks for ruining the moment, Mike. I really appreciate it.
1: Yeah, you're welcome.
0: Yeah, really appreciate it.
1: That's what I'm here for.
0: Yeah. Liz, your turn.
2: All right. Well, over the past weeks, the world has watched as passengers on a cruise ship laid low by hantavirus have scattered to the four winds, potentially carrying the virus with them. But with its 30 to 40% death rate, the hantavirus event has been pushed out of the news by a far deadlier outbreak of a rare strain of Ebola virus in Central Africa, which kills at least 50% and possibly more of its victims. There is no vaccine or treatment. So far, this Ebola outbreak has killed more than 130 people and potentially infected upwards of 600. Because this is an unusual strain, initial testing missed it, which allowed people exposed to the virus to continue moving from place to place, infecting others along the way. In response, the Centers for Disease Control has placed travel restrictions on people entering the United States from the affected regions. But that shouldn't exactly put you at ease, considering that the Trump administration has gutted the CDC. This outbreak also could have been much more contained if the Trump administration had not likewise shut down the USAID programs that provided medical testing and medical equipment to local health authorities that are crucial for monitoring and slowing the progress of outbreaks exactly like this. And though the CDC has been at pains to reassure Americans that the risk to the general public remains low, at least one American, a doctor working in a missionary group in Central Africa, has already been infected and evacuated to Europe. His family, who worked alongside him, were also exposed. Will this disease remain strictly in Central Africa? Maybe. But people should not assume there will be zero consequences for Americans.
0: Yeah, we just talked about whether our government's ready or not for the next public health crisis. And we were talking about hantavirus, but yes, Ebola back as well. Thanks for bringing that up. Mike, you want to finish us off?
1: Yeah, I will. And, you know, one of the premier, or they think of themselves as the premier training ground for American leaders. Harvard University decided this week that they need to put a cap on the number of A's they're giving to their students. Over the last 20 years, the number of A's received by students at Harvard went from 24% in 2005 to 40% in 2015 to 60%. 60% of the grades given out at Harvard are A's. I mean, just think about that. That's ridiculous. And this is my rant, though. It's not about the students getting an A. It's about the faculty at Harvard that can't self-police themselves and just have an agreement that they're not going to do it. So they have to pass a rule. They now need new regulations on how many A's can be given to how many students and what percentage of students in their class can get A's. But there's loopholes. You know, you can give as many A minuses away as you want, but only 20% of your grade can get an A. So maybe they are the training ground for our federal officials and bureaucrats because they've created rules and regulations that really don't need to apply to anybody. They've created it to police themselves because they can't use common sense anymore in grading. So that's my rant.
0: You know, I'm sheepishly going to tell you, Mike, that I went to Harvard and might have benefited from that grade inflation to a point of coming home during semesters. And my mom taught at Franklin Marshall College. She would read my papers and be like, "You got what for this crap?" Like, yeah. If you were going here, like, this would be a C.
1: Now, not to burst your bubble, though, David, I know how old you are. So the number in 1990...
0: This was not a problem then? Yeah, exactly. When did all this start?
1: If we're going up by 20% a year, there were only 10% of the grades in Harvard were an A.
0: Oh,
1: back when you were there. So
0: I deserve those great grades. Great. I appreciate that.
1: You were really the teacher's pet, it sounds
0: there
1: like.
0: There you go. Exactly. All right. Well, that is all the time we have for today. Mike, Liz, really appreciate it. And thanks to the team putting the show together every single week. Left, Right, and Center is produced by Leo Duran. Our executive producer is Arnie Seipel. The show is recorded and mixed by Nick Amponi. Todd M. Simon composed our theme music. Thanks to Jason Mundock here at So Good Media in Lancaster, Pennsylvania for hosting me here this week. Left, Right, and Center is a co-production of KCRW and Fearless Media, and we are distributed by PRX. I'm David Green. Come back next week. We will be here for more Left, Right, and Center.

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1: 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I'm Jen Largis. 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
3: 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It was tight.
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4: Live from NPR News in Washington, I'm Nora Rahm. Secretary of State Marco Rubio has said it's possible that in coming hours, there'll be, quote, good news on a deal with Iran to end the latest Mideast war. As NPR's Dia Hadid reports from the Indian capital, it comes after President Trump earlier said a deal was near.
5: The Secretary of State spoke to media with his Indian counterpart, S.J. Shankar.
6: I do think perhaps there is the possibility that over the next few hours, the world will get some good news.
5: Rubio said good news would be in regards to the Strait of Hormuz, a key global route for oil and gas. It's been blocked since the war began, pushing up fuel and food prices. Rubio says the good news would also likely involve
6: a process that can ultimately leave us where the president wants us to be, and that is a world that no longer has to be in fear or worry about an Iranian nuclear weapon.
5: Still, statements by both sides suggest they remain far apart on what Iran will do with its enriched uranium. Dia Hadid, NPR News, New Delhi.
4: President Trump says an agreement with Iran has been largely negotiated, but details are still being worked out. He says it would reopen the Strait of Hormuz, which has been effectively closed since the U.S. and Israel launched the war in February. The president did not mention Iran's nuclear program, which he has cited as the main reason he launched the war. There was a shooting near the White House last night. The Secret Service says the shooter died later at a hospital. This is the second time in less than a month there has been gunfire in the vicinity of the president. NPR's Mara Liasson reports.
7: According to the Secret Service, a man was shot and killed by agents after he fired shots at police officers near the Eisenhower Executive Office Building, which is next door to the White House compound. The officers returned fire, and a bystander was struck in the exchange. The suspect had been charged previously in 2025 when he tried to enter the White House compound, reportedly telling officers he was Jesus Christ and wanted to get arrested. No White House staff or Secret Service agents were injured in Saturday's shooting, and President Trump, who was in the White House, was not affected. Mara Liasson, NPR News.
4: An evacuation order remains in effect in Garden Grove, California, as workers try to keep a damaged chemical tank from leaking or exploding. Tens of thousands of people are affected. Ju Pio is one of them. She said her family couldn't find a hotel room, so sought shelter at a high school in La Palma.
8: We are the last family allowed to come in at that point. It was like a 10:30 or 11 o'clock in the morning, so we were so lucky.
4: The tank began overheating Thursday. Firefighters are trying to cool off the chemical inside. Russia launched an intense missile and drone attack on Ukraine early today, damaging or destroying buildings in the center of the capital, Kyiv. Officials say at least 2 people were killed. This is NPR News in Washington. A suicide bomber exploded a vehicle near railroad tracks in southwestern Pakistan today while a passenger train was passing by. Officials say at least 23 people were killed. About 70 others were wounded, some critically. A separatist militant group has claimed responsibility, saying it was targeting a train carrying security personnel. The Vatican says that Pope Leo's first official teaching letter, called an encyclical, will be released this week. NPR's Jason DeRose reports it will discuss what it means to be human in the era of artificial intelligence.
9: The encyclical's title is Magnificent Humanity. The Vatican says when it's presented, Pope Leo will be joined by the co-founder of the tech company Anthropic, Christopher Ola. Anthropic is currently suing the Trump administration for illegal retaliation. Earlier this year, the administration ordered federal departments and agencies to stop using Anthropic's artificial intelligence program because the company refused to allow the U.S. military unrestricted use of its AI technology. The new encyclical comes on the 135th anniversary of another important Vatican document, Rerum Novarum, about human dignity in the industrial age. Jason DeRose, NPR News.
4: It's almost time for the Indianapolis 500, the auto race billed as the largest single-day spectator sporting event. Driver Alexander Rossi says he will compete, despite having had an accident during practice the day after he qualified for second place. He says he'll be on crutches, but fortunately, he says, to drive a race car, you don't have to bear weight. I'm Nora Rahm, NPR News in Washington.
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1: 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It's This Old House Radio Hour. I'm Jen Largis. The most important system in your home may be the one you never see. Hidden behind your walls, your ductwork circulates every breath you take. And most homeowners have no idea what's living inside. Today, Tommy Hoopsick from Ducts of Delchester pulls back the vent covers to explain what clean air really means. So Tommy, aside from getting rid of the dust, what are the benefits of cleaning your ducts?
11: Peace of mind is the biggest thing that we offer homeowners. But a lot of the reasons why people do this is they had a smell, or there's too much dust, or they're having a baby and they want clean air for the baby. And then also too, airflow does come into play as well.
1: So can you sort of walk us through and explain the duct clean process?
11: Think of if you were sweeping a garage floor with a broom, instead of collecting everything with a dustpan, you collected it with a huge vacuum that while you swept, it just sucked it all up. That's what we are doing inside of the duct system. A typical duct system works like a tree in your backyard. You have a big trunk, and then it branches off into smaller ducts that go to each room. We clean all of the branch lines first and push all the dirt and dust from the branch lines into the main trunk line, which is what the vacuum is connected to. We will go to the far end of the trunk line with the brushes and compressed air and then move everything down the duct to the other side where the vacuum is at. Nothing goes back into the house and nothing escapes out of that ductwork to anywhere. It just goes directly in that vacuum.
1: Are there any signs that you need to get your ductwork cleaned?
11: The number one is probably the dusting. They're like, I dusted my house, I cleaned literally every inch, and 2 days later, it's completely dusty again and everything else in the house is cleaned. It has to be the ductwork. That one we get all the time. Smells would probably be second, especially when the seasons change and you go from heating to AC and everyone turns it on and gets that musty smell. There can even be times where a loose piece of tape or something from the HVAC unit or something flew down the ductwork and now it's rattling and making noise. And then we get in the ductwork and we see that it needs clean. So like there's a lot of things it gets into, but dust and smell, the two biggest.
1: How often should you have your ducts cleaned?
11: We say every time you replace the system, we'll just throw out a random number of every 10 years. And the reason for that is if you have a return duct that's full of dirt and dust from 10

0: years of running, and then you replace the HVAC system, you have a brand new unit, the last thing you want to do is turn that brand new unit on and suck all that dirt and dust from the return into the unit. When you're replacing the HVAC unit, that's a great time to do it. And then you're starting with a brand new unit, freshly cleaned ductwork. So we say like once a decade, just to stay on schedule with how long the HVAC equipment lasts.
1: So what do you need to look for to make sure you're getting a qualified company to clean your ductwork?
0: There's NADCA, which is National Air Duct Cleaners Association. They have a certification, the ASCS, which is Air Systems Cleaning Specialist. But then the EPA also put out a duct cleaning checklist that says, hey, if you're going to have the ductwork cleaned in your home, these are all the bullet points that should be checked off. Use what NADCA says and then use the EPA checklist to find qualified people to do this work. And make sure that when they give you their estimate or proposal to do the job, it's saying that they're going to follow that EPA checklist.
1: Now, are there any other life events or things going on in the home that could trigger you saying someone should call to have their ducts cleaned, maybe renovation, or what do you do in those situations?
0: The non-negotiables are anytime you have a big renovation, like if it's just one small little room, maybe not. But if you do like a whole downstairs out of a two-story house, one basement system is doing the upstairs and the main level, then you're going to get this done. If you have a fire event, even if it's a small fire, you're going to have this done after that. Some water damages, the water goes into the ductwork. And then anytime there is actual verified mold in the system, that's a non-negotiable as well.
1: I always hear of people thinking that if rodents do get into their home, that they're using the ductwork as a pathway through the home in some cases. Do you ever go in and double check that it's cleaned for those reasons?
0: We got a 5-foot snake out of a duct 2 weeks ago. Yeah. That's the first one in 15 years, though.
1: I cannot hear that.
0: Yeah, the 5-foot snake was something. And then we've gotten cats, we've gotten squirrels, all kinds of stuff.
1: So do you have any recommendations for making your ducts work more efficiently?
0: Sealing the ductwork so that the joints are not leaking. The average duct system is about 35 to 40% leakage. That's pretty much every HVAC system that hasn't been sealed. That can be a massive saver of energy and money. And then on top of that, that can deliver a lot more comfort, making sure that each room getting the proper airflow. In conjunction with that, doing an NCI proportional balancing, everyone should do that, because if you're going to be in your house more than like 2 or 3 years, you're going to make your money back and then some.
1: When you go to seal up any leaky spots, is this a job for a professional? Is this a DIY? What do you recommend?
0: Let's just say you have a basement or an attic and then there's only one story. That's a DIY. You can do that all day. You can get a $30 roll of foil tape. And you can get a little squeegee and you just tape all the joints so you can put your hand up there and you don't feel anything coming out. When you go to two floors and ductwork is now behind drywall or plaster in the Northeast, now you have a problem. And that's where we turn to a process called AeroSeal. That's where they seal the ductwork from the inside by like shooting a glue down the ductwork, and it finds the gaps and then seals the gaps from the inside. It's kind of a crazy process. But normally they go down from like 40% leakage to like 3%.
1: Well, Tommy, thank you so much. This is great information, and hopefully it helps people sort of decode this process and what it can do for their home.
0: Absolutely. Thanks for having me.
1: That was Tommy Hoopsick of Ducts of Delchester. For more vent tips, follow him on TikTok at Ducts of Delchester. Right now, we're answering your home improvement and DIY questions. 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Or you can leave us a voicemail anytime. 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
2: Hi, Jen. This is Kathleen McDonald from Altadena, California.
1: Hi, Kathleen. What's your question today?
2: I installed cork flooring throughout my home in 2018. About 6 months ago, some workers were here. They used tape to secure protective materials, plastics and all, while installing vents for a new HVAC system. The tape adhesive and the cork floor finish seems to have interacted to create this shiny splotch in various locations where the tape was placed. I tried all sorts of things, all-purpose cleaner, alcohol, acetone, nothing affects the shiny surface. It seems though these splotches are embedded into the surface rather than sitting on top. So my question is, do you have a solution short of refinishing the floors, if that's even possible?
1: Interesting. Well, we've got Zach Detmore, a general contractor for the show. And Zach, I'm hoping you know a lot more about cork flooring than I do. I'm not familiar with this.
3: Cork flooring is, some people think of it as a new trendy product, but it's actually, you know, in the Library of Congress back in the 1900s. This has been around as long as wine bottles have been around. And it's a great floor. What brought you to it, Kathleen? It's such a cool, cool product that most people don't think of using.
2: Well, I have a very modest mid-century home, and the cork flooring goes perfectly with the house decor, you know, the shape of the house, the architecture.
3: Man, I love when people renovate with the house instead of pushing their bias on it. So well done. So what I think has happened is most modern cork floors are pre-finished, meaning they're there's a finish applied in a factory. Was that the case for you, or did you have someone finish these floors on site?
2: No, they were already finished with a water-based polyurethane, I believe.
3: Right. So there's sometimes UV cure polyurethanes or acrylic urethanes, a very thin layer. And unfortunately, what I think has happened is this tape, I don't know if you know what type of tape it is, it's unimportant what tape it was, I suppose, because we just need to solve the problem. We're not trying to recreate it. But here's the issue. Whatever chemical is in that tape is altering the finish of the polyurethane. So it's reacting and it's creating a problem. So unfortunately, I don't think the issue you're seeing is something that's sitting on top of the finish. I think it's changed the finish.
2: Yes.
3: What I think you would do in a area is some finishes can be sort of buffed. So basically what you're going to try and do is create scratches in the surface of that finish and then gradually create smaller and smaller scratches until you've reached a consistency again and sort of try and burnish or buff it out. Before I would do that, I would reach out to whoever I talked to purchase the HVAC system and say, hello, love the HVAC system, love everything about the process. What I don't love is that my house is damaged. How would you advise correcting this? Would you like to bring in a flooring specialist yourself to try and remedy this before I do that? So I would have that conversation first before you try and fix it yourself, because if you take this deal and make it worse, there's going to be a conversation of, we could have fixed it, but she made it worse in that one area with steel wool, right?
2: So right. I did try with a fine sandpaper in an area that's not very visible, and it got the splotch off because, you know, it sanded off the surface from what you're saying. But then that spot was flatter or duller than the rest of the surface.
3: Right. So if you're imagining how aggregates work, which is, you know, what we call the things that scratch in abrasives, you just need to keep going finer and finer. And at a certain point, it starts to get shinier. With sandpaper, for example, we might sand to 400 grit, but if we do 800 grit and continue to 1500 grit, we're actually beginning to polish. And there's a certain grit where you will equal what's there, and there's a grit where you will surpass what's there. So it's possible that you can keep sanding and sanding and sanding until you, maybe it's not perfect, but you're getting close to the same sheen, which is what you're picking up, the way it's reflecting light.
1: So you're saying she shouldn't re-coat anything. She should just continue with the sandpaper to get back to the correct sheen.
2: Okay.
3: So first, start with your HVAC company, see if they'll do the right thing. If they don't and you feel like I have no recourse, you can buy a broad spectrum of abrasives. So it'll be like, say, 220 grit through 2000 grit. And then you can work your way up gradually through those until you meet a consistency that looks good for you.
2: All right.
1: All right, Kathleen, thank you so much for the call. We wish you luck with it.
2: Thank you so much. I really appreciate you taking my question.
3: Take care, Kathleen.
1: Take care.
2: Bye-bye.
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10: Hi, how you doing?
1: Good, and who's calling?
10: My name is Anil. I'm calling from West Bloomfield, Michigan.
1: And Anil, what's your question today?
10: Okay, thanks for taking my call. I'm a longtime listener, first-time caller. And apparently, I'm the proud owner of heated porcelain tiles, which I never ordered. so my house was built in 1950s. I purchased this house 5 years ago. So here's my situation. My HVAC ducts run under a slab foundation. I don't have crawl space nor the basement. The furnace is a single-stage furnace. When the heat kicks on, a couple of tiles in my living room get toasty, like radiant floors, heating vibes, right? Except I definitely didn't pay for that upgrade. Meanwhile, my kids' bedrooms are about 8 to 10 degrees colder. Am I literally heating my floor because of a broken or leaking duct under the slab? And if so, what's the cheapest way to fix this without tearing up my house or selling my kidney?
1: Well, we've got Zach Detmore, a general contractor, and Ross Trithewey, a building engineer from the show, both here to help us out. We got to come up with a solution. This sounds important.
11: Yeah.
12: We don't want to give up a kidney. Yeah, right.
10: No, definitely not.
11: You ever hear this, Ross? Like air moving below the slab?
12: Well, one of the things that could be happening here, and I just want to start to think about the problem, is that if you have ductwork that's running underneath the floor and it's underneath the slab, and let's say it's uninsulated, and let's say it's regular galvanized steel pipe or something like that, that ductwork, of course, could just be radiating heat to the slab and to the tile or whatever the makeup of that flooring assembly is. So it could actually just be providing radiant heat like a steam radiator or like any hydronic system could, except it's just hot air or warm air running in the duct. But it could also be a break in the duct, you know, or a dropped connection or corrosion or anything like that that's now allowing hot air to actually escape the duct and make its way, you know, into places that it doesn't need to go, you know, and basically running along that slab and warming up that surface.
1: Is there any way to figure out which it is without tearing it all apart?
12: Well, a couple of things you could do. One, you could camera snake the duct and see, does the camera, you know, just a borescope, endoscope type of camera.
1: Dr. Zach knows about this too.
12: Yeah. And run it right through. Run it right through the duct from both sides. Run it from
11: cough
12: the register
11: three
12: side.
11: Times.
12: run it through the duct, see if there's anything visually, you know, wrong with the ducting or, you know, misaligned. We do this with, you know, sanitary waste, you know, drainage pipes all the time. Same thing here.
1: Now, could this be related to his kids' rooms being colder, or could that just be the function of the way his home heats?
12: Well, is the same duct that's traveling underneath this floor, is it going to the kids' rooms? Is it further down the line, so to speak?
10: I believe so, yes. So that's, so this ducting, whatever happening, is right in the middle of my living room. So I gave the tiles are probably just one or only like one or two tiles that just heats up way high.
12: It sounds like it's not air leakage if I had to guess. If you're feeling two warm spots and if you had an infrared camera, you could actually see, and if you saw like basically a pathway, which would be indicative of a duct traveling underneath that tiled system, you'd see a pathway to be like two highway streaks of red running right down your tiled pathways. And that would denote or tell us that those are the ducts running underneath the tile floors. And it may be air leakage, but more the other way to look at it is that if those ducts continue to your kids' rooms, you should be getting warm air coming out of those. So are you getting enough warm air there? And what's the temperature of the air coming out of the supply vents? If it's a traditional furnace, you should be getting at least 120 degree air coming out on a single stage traditional gas furnace. If you're at a heat pump, it should be maybe 95, maybe to 100 degrees coming out of that vent. But what you're doing is you're giving up heat along its length.
11: And what year was this house built?
10: 1954 or 57, something like that.
11: So if this was like an old house, Ross, you'd have like a concrete slab sitting in the mud or something, right? But maybe in the 50s, it's possible that there's gravel or something that would actually allow air to escape and not be delivered to the appropriate place, right? And that's where you would need some sort of sealer put in there to keep it in, right? And that's sort of what we're talking about. Because it does seem to an amateur, maybe a little far-fetched, that air would be escaping that's buried in the ground. You would think.
12: Exactly right. So it could be a small leak, could be multiple small leaks. It could be no air leaks, theoretically, and it's just radiant heat from an uninsulated duct running beneath the tile. You could have an HVAC company come in and actually pressurize the duct system in just that length, potentially, and you could measure the amount of leakage from that duct. So that might be one way to do it. But I would start with the camera snake and some finer details of trying to figure out what's going on below that slab or below that tile system.
1: So, Anil, it sounds like you might be able to keep your kidney.
10: Possibly. This camera snake thing, if I did find some sort of a breakage, how do I access to get this aerosol applied, you said?
1: Sounds like it's done by a professional.
10: Oh, okay.
1: Yep.
10: So I got to tell my kidney.
12: You'd be surprised, actually. It's not as expensive as you think.
10: Okay.
11: It's certainly not a kidney expensive.
12: No, no.
1: All right, Anil, we appreciate the call. Thank you so much.
10: Oh, thank you so much, you guys. I appreciate it.
1: Call us now to have your home improvement or DIY question answered. 877-864-7460. That's 877-864-7460. Or leave us a voicemail anytime. Hello, you're on this Old House Radio Hour.
13: Hi, Jen. This is Patrick Hetherington from Pittsburgh, Pennsylvania. I kept on wanting to say University of Pittsburgh.
1: Patrick, thanks for the call. What's your question today?
13: Okay, so what I have, we moved into this house about 15 years ago, and we are at the end of a cul-de-sac. And what they did in Pittsburgh, there's a lot of hills, and there's a lot of the hills are from like shale rock. Mm-hmm. And they tend to dynamite into the hillsides to create like cul-de-sacs and roads. So my back hill is just all shale, broken mm-hmm. up shale, some small, some big. And it's probably, I would say, about 25 foot high, wow. But it's at a 45 degree angle. I've been trying to plant stuff on it for years now, and I got rid of all the weed, but I just can't get things to really grow there. So my question is there any type of logic or magic formula for trying to plant something on a hillside like that?
1: Absolutely. Well, we've got Jen Nawada, landscape contractor for the show, here to help us out. And I can almost promise she has some ideas.
14: Hi, how's it going?
13: All right, Jen, how you doing?
14: I'm good. You have, okay, my question to you is, are you at the top of the hill or the bottom of the hill?
13: Bottom of the hill, bottom of the hill. I look at my back deck and I'm looking at this hillside.
14: Okay, so how much depth do you have to your soil in this planting area?
13: There's not much soil at all. It's all shale.
14: So you said the whole neighborhood was...

0: a new neighborhood has been blasted, you have shale, and yeah, that's a kind of a tough situation. Can you spot dig and like, or is it all just shale? Is it all just rock?
1: Oh, no, that's what I've kind of done that. But the problem is, you know, I got a couple beds in there, and they probably have about a foot and a half or two foot of dirt in it. But what's underneath it, it just drains and it gets so dried out so quickly.
0: Right. I mean, and then so with the draining and also having such a confined space, it's going to be like a plant is grown in a container and then the roots are going to circle around itself and eventually choke itself out. So
1: right.
0: This is a problematic area.
2: Are there plants that are low maintenance that if they are draining that quickly, like an ornamental grass or something that could grow in a thrive in a situation like that?
0: That's a great question. The grasses, the root system will get pretty extensive and crazy. Perennials, like drought tolerant perennials would be a great option, but you're not trying to block anything, any views, correct?
1: No, in fact, I want to try to enhance my views.
0: Okay.
1: So, you know, when I go on my back deck, I'm not just staring at rock.
0: Look up what are some native plants that are like drought tolerant, full sun, native plants that are going to thrive in your area.
2: And you're saying drought tolerant just because it drains so quickly?
0: Yes, because it's going to be roasting in the sun.
1: Do evergreens do well in soil like that? Or
0: you're going to have a hard time getting evergreens to get established. And then okay. You have to look at the deer factor too. Do you have deer and stuff and animals around?
1: I have a herd of deer.
0: Yeah, so they're just going to eat your investment. I would definitely not go for, you know, I mean,
1: yeah. They
0: tend to not go for green giant arborvitaes or spruce, but like my fear of you planting a larger tree, once it gets to a certain height, a wind is just going to rip through and tip that tree over because that has nothing to hold on to. So go for something lower, native, drought tolerant, like just type in what your hardiness zone is and then figure out what would work in like drier conditions.
1: Are there any good apps or anything out there or websites that, you know, you can punch in?
0: In this whole AI world, it seems like you could put pretty much anything into any kind of chat and then say, hey, right. I have this much sun. This is what the soil is. This is my soil depth. Can you recommend what to plant here? Or go to your local extension school or your garden center. If you want to talk shop in person, because the AI people can freak me out that they know all these things. But I like to talk to people in person. Then just the learning sinks in a little bit better. But that's what I would recommend for that area. Maybe something lower. So
2: more shrub.
1: Shrubs, right.
0: Yeah.
2: All right, Patrick, thank you for the call.
1: Yeah. Thank you for answering those questions. I'll let you know how things go.
0: Take care.
2: Call us now to have your home improvement or DIY question answered. 877-864-7460. That's 877-864-7460. Or leave us a voicemail anytime. Hello, you're on This Old House Radio Hour.
3: Hi there. My name is Susan Moiske from Royal Oak, Michigan.
2: Ah, Michigan in the house. Susan, what's your question today?
3: I bought a 1924 house. And of course, it's been updated a little bit. And I'm trying to deal with plaster ceilings. And somebody has painted over the plaster, and there are little crackles, not everywhere, but in some areas. And I don't know how to approach this, whether I go ahead and, you know, scrape that. Or am I in danger of the plaster falling? I don't know. I need help with plaster.
2: We've got This Old House general contractor, Zach Detmore, and our painter, Mauro Henrique, both on the line to help us out.
4: So what does a crackle look like?
3: Well, let's see. Just in certain areas, it's painted over and there are little lines that are like little tiny indentations, like little clouds.
5: It looks more like an alligator back or something like that?
3: Yeah, Kind of. That's a good way to put it.
5: Okay.
3: And a little alligator back. Uh-huh.
5: So you don't see at the whole surface, but you see it in spots.
3: Yeah. Uh-huh.
5: Different areas. All right.
3: I do.
5: Cool. More or less.
2: Mauro, I have to say, if I ever called a painter and told him I had alligator backs on my ceiling, I don't, that wouldn't have been my guess.

0: A classic architectural touch of the Michigander house.
1: Those are the nicknames that we call in when we see, especially like, you know, on this, on the ceiling, it probably has a calcimine paint on it.
2: And what is calcimine paint?
1: It's the cheapest way for you back in the 30s. Instead of plaster, you use this paint that was promised to give you a cover like your ceiling was plastered. If we couldn't afford plaster, you would go with a calcimine paint.
2: So is it a thicker consistency?
1: It's a thicker consistency, but over the years, it flakes out, it cracks, it creates lines, and it shrinks.
2: And alligator backs, apparently.
1: Yes.
3: That's it looks like somebody just painted over it. They kept painting over it and painting over it.
1: Painter would never adhere to the calcimine paint. Never.
3: Yeah, that's how it's looking. Yeah,
1: Yeah, you can see it. And even if you rub your fingers against the surface, you're going to see a little powder coming off from the surface. That's the way you usually identify as a calcimine paint.
2: So you say you can't paint over it. So then how can you refinish it? Do you have to get rid of it? Or is there a way to sort of patch and repair?
1: There's a couple ways you can do it. And then you can repaint with calcimine paint, okay? But first you have to do a lot of elbow grease, clean up really well, or you go over with the, you know, a 3/8 blue board, patch the seams or replaster, and then paint it over. Those are the only two ways that you can get rid of the calcimine paint. So.
0: Hey, Mauro, she's going to have to drive all the way to Boston if she wants blue board. You're the only people who have that stuff.
1: let's do drywall then. Let's do Shira.
0: Yeah. The other 49 states, it's drywall or drywall.
3: I get it. But the plaster's so beautiful. It's so beautiful. I like it.
2: Well, I was going to say, you mentioned that it looks like it's been painted over several times. So does she even have the option to do the calcimine again?
1: Depends how big the ceiling is.
3: I have maybe 4 spots on a 20-foot ceiling. And if I scrape that out, can I use what we call here in the Midwest mud? Which is, you know, taping mud. We call it mud.
1: Yeah, we call it mud around here, too.
2: We weren't sure, Mauro. Yeah. we didn't know what you might call it.
1: Yeah, you use mud. Mud is around. What we call mud is like sheetrock mud.
3: Yeah.
1: You can apply it, but it's very soft and it takes a long time to dry.
0: I'm curious, Mauro, like before she does anything, she needs to get the surface prepped to a point where something will stick to it. So what's your recommendation to prep that surface in terms of getting it ready?
1: If she wants to go and make it the right way, she's going to have to remove the completely ceiling back to the point that she can do, you know, the plastering, she can do the joint compound. But I think, in my opinion, everything has to
0: Maybe it's worth the drive for that blue board.
3: Well, I don't think I'm doing that because it's in pretty good shape otherwise.
1: I would say just take care of the spots right now. And, you know, take care of the spots. And as you see the next one, you know how to do it. Go, keep going.
3: All right. Well, thank you. I appreciate the advice.
1: Oh, thank you.
2: Thanks for the call, Susan.
1: Bye, Susan.
3: Bye-bye.
0: Take care. Bye-bye.
2: If you have a question for us, leave us a voicemail on our hotline, 877-864-7460. And we can answer your question next time. Coming up, comedian Shang Wang shows us his old house.
4: My dad was pretty handy. I think a lot of it was self-trained. It wasn't the best work, you know? When you saw dad fix things around the house, you could tell it had been fixed. It's not back to before, it's repaired.
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3: 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I'm Jen Largis. House therapy returns with a family feud over heat. Dad wants forced air, but his daughter likes baseboard heating. Our experts help them make the right decision. But first, we go to Houston, Texas, where comedian Shang Wang grew up in a crowded Taiwanese-American household. His salvation lay at the edge of the neighborhood, where the bayou began and where a restless kid found freedom, danger, and eventually himself.
4: Hello, I'm Shang Wang. I'm a stand-up comedian, and this is My Old House. I grew up in Houston, Texas. The house was built sometime in the 70s. It was somewhat of a new suburban neighborhood. Four bedroom, front yard, backyard, pretty spacious. If I'm remembering correctly, it was a lot of carpeting. It had a cool little living room that kind of dropped down a little bit. You know, there's like a slight pit kind of effect to it. A dining room where there used to be dark, deep green carpeting, and there was a chandelier. I would climb on the dining table and take pieces of the chandelier and put them in a leather pouch you would get at the souvenir shop. It would be like Indiana Jones, a little satchel of jewels. So slowly over time, that chandelier became more and more bald. We used to have a giant wooden TV, about 12 channels. Each channel had a button. As a kid, you do whatever to have fun, and at one point, you got into spinning in circles, getting dizzy, getting crazy, right? I'm just going in circles, and I got so dizzy, I, like, bumped my head into the corner of the TV, and it was a really bloody situation. I ended up getting stitches, but that TV was just a giant, massive piece of furniture that was indestructible. Kitchen had fluorescent box lighting overhead, light blue linoleum floor, a dishwasher that we never used, even to this day. It's full of dishes that we use as, you know, as a drying rack. There's water damage all over the kitchen counter. My dad makes things very wet when he cooks. He likes things loud and fast, and if it doesn't sound crazy and chaotic in the kitchen, he doesn't think you're doing it right. My dad was pretty handy. I think a lot of it was self-trained. It wasn't the best work, you know? Like, when you saw dad fix things around the house, you could tell it had been fixed. It's not back to before, it's repaired. When we first immigrated to the States from Taiwan, there was 12 people living in the house. My family, my cousin's family, and my grandparents. At one point, it was five of us, me, my parents, my sisters, all in one room. We had a bunk bed. It was tight. I didn't know any different. It wasn't weird to me. I just knew that my cousins were here, my uncles and my aunties were here. You know, everybody was here. My grandparents were here. So, you know, as a child of the 80s, we spent a lot of time on our own. Starting out, it was just in the backyard, hours playing with spiders, bugs, roly-polies, whatever you could find. Just digging holes. My dad would have shovels and tools, so we would play with everything there. I would make booby traps, dig a hole, put some leaves and twigs over that. And then eventually we discovered the bayou. It's like on the edge of our neighborhood, and it sort of became an extension of our backyard. My dad first took me there when we were really young, and being the child of immigrants, my dad grew up pretty poor, youngest of eight. And coming here as a dad, there wasn't a lot that we could connect over in terms of pop culture, music, and entertainment. It was

0: mostly about being outside and exploring wildlife, going fishing. My dad was an avid fisher, so he always liked to check and see if there's fish in any body of water. He took us to the bayou for the first time. Eventually, we made like little nets and we caught fish and tadpoles. We brought them home and we set up like a little aquarium and we would watch them grow up and eventually jump away. And later on, it became sort of a congregation point where me and my friends would just hang out and talk, mostly about girls we were obsessed with in high school. It was just a magical place because it was full of life. It's hot, it's humid, it's heavy. When you step into air like that, I kind of find it comforting. There's a bit of a hug from the air. There's a smell, there's some sulfur. It's decomposing life. It's animals and plants going back into the earth. It's a strong odor, especially on a rainy night or after the rain has come. You're treated to like a chorus of tons of wildlife, insect chittering, frogs, and they're all sounding off. It's just a really like lively situation. And it's pretty incredible to just sit there and take it in. So the bayou has been like kind of with me through my life. So it started out as like a fun, innocent place to go and explore as a kid. And then in middle school, it became like the place you go and do bad things, like practice your graffiti, set off some illegal firecrackers in the middle of the night. There was some point in your life where you get into music and going to the mall and doing other things. And now I'm kind of at this point in my life where I'm going back to like realizing nature is where it's at. It's the best. So now it's fun to like hang out with my parents and go outdoors and do things outside with them and enjoy nature.
1: That was Shang Wang. His Netflix special, Purple, is out now. Every home project comes with decisions. What to do, how to do it, and what it's going to cost, and whether to take it on yourself. And when two people don't see it the same way, it's not just a project anymore. So we're here to help. Help you figure out the right move, settle the debate, and hopefully keep the peace at home.
2: In every home improvement project, there are two separate yet equally important forces. The work that needs to get done, and the people who can't agree how to do it. When those forces collide, the result is conflict. These are their stories.
1: Hi, Kate and Stan. So what brings you to house therapy today?
3: Hi, Jen. So back in December, my husband Tom and I bought our dream home, a center entrance colonial. We were so excited to move from our old house, which was a lovely cape, but it had radiator heat, which was kind of like the bane of our existence. So we moved to this house that is beautiful, but it has baseboard heat. And it's this ongoing question between me and my husband, like, what do we do about this? We thought that the baseboard heat was really good. I kind of think that it might not be the worst thing, but my dad is a huge proponent of forced hot air. So we're just trying to figure out what we do going forward.
1: Absolutely. And Stan, what makes you think that forced air is the right solution here?
4: I would say over the last three places that I've lived at, I've had the forced hot air, which has been very sufficient. I'm just used to it.
1: Yeah. Well, we've got Ross Trithewey, building engineer for this old house, and Zach Detmore, a general contractor for the show, both here on the line. Guys, we're in a toss-up here between hot water baseboard and forced hot air.
5: That's a debate right there.
6: It's a classic showdown.
1: Is it? Is
3: that, you know, we're really at odds here. We need your help.
6: I think it would be helpful for me to know how old your cape was, how old the Center Hall Colonial is, and how old are your father's last three houses, just quickly.
1: Just quickly.
3: And I can give you
6: 32.
3: All of this information. So the cape was built supposedly in 1920. The Center Entrance Colonial was built in 1975. And the house I think that my dad is mostly talking about is the house I grew up in, which incidentally was also a center entrance colonial that was built in the early 90s.
6: Oh, that's just what I wanted to hear.
1: Zach, did you get what you needed?

0: That was a lot.
1: What did you get from that, Ross?
2: Not a whole lot.
0: What is the purpose here?
2: Here's the thing. Forced hot water systems using water to heat up radiators, you know, that has been a really, really kind of time-tested, tried and true way to heat buildings. And when it works right and when it's dialed in right, it actually works surprisingly well. It does a really good job of heating those rooms and keeping up with the heat loss of the building, meaning it provides comfort to those rooms and to that house. When that system is not dialed in right, it can create a lot of comfort issues, right? You can have cold spots and warm spots. You know, you can have drafts. You can have the ticking sound, the tick, tick, tick sound as the pipe heats up and expands and contracts. So it can create a lot of nuisance issues there. Forced hot air obviously is newer, you know, on the scene, but it also provides cooling. It provides air conditioning and dehumidification. So if you're looking for one system that does it all, the duct system, you know, the forced hot air system with cooling is the one that will give you the two for one. But you're not out of the woods yet by just using forced hot air either, because there's challenges with forced hot air and getting the comfort right. You got to get the right airflows to the rooms. You got to make sure you're not blowing air on people to, you know, make them feel hot or feel cold. And you have to have that system dialed in right as well. So they both, to me, they both have pros, they both have cons. I don't think there's a clear winner.
0: Of course, there is. We're about to find it.
3: Can I ask a question?
0: Mm-hmm. Of course.
3: So we definitely have those kind of cold spots, the drafty spots. So when you say that if the system isn't dialed in correctly, what does that mean and how could we possibly fix that?
2: So the way that I'm thinking about it is when you have a hot water, forced hot water system, you have baseboards or radiation, you know, cast iron radiators at the windows, right? You have something like that at the perimeter of each
3: of the rooms.
2: Exactly,
3: yeah.
2: So a lot of times it's the way those are piped that creates comfort issues, where you have too much flow going to one of the radiators and not enough flow, water flow going to another one of those radiators. Or maybe those radiators are undersized relative to the room that it was added. Or maybe there's an addition that was added off the back and it wasn't sized right for that addition, so that room always feels cold, right? So those are the types of things where we're trying to get the right balance between water flow, which is like warm water running through the radiators, and the size of the radiator.
3: It sounds like a lot. Either way, it sounds like a big project to get the baseboards kind of working as they should. What if I blew your mind and told you that we do have central air here? So there is already some existing ductwork.
0: Zach's eyes are wide.
2: My mind is blown.
1: Yeah, I wasn't expecting this. All of a sudden, I might be...
0: Are you changing
1: teams.
0: Your mind now that you know that you're
1: both.
0: Of every building?
1: Whoa.
4: Kate has a good curveball, guys.
1: Yeah, you were holding out on that.
2: You could run some tests on that and see, is that ductwork size right? And can it handle the heating load of the building? That ductwork may be able to be modified and either a furnace, a heat pump, whatever, a ducted unit can be added to that ductwork to now make it a heating and cooling system. So now it would be forced air for heating, obviously forced air for cooling. And then the radiators can be obviously used as needed or potentially removed if the air system, you know, proves out that it can work the next winter.
3: So we have the ductwork, but would it still be a really invasive project to make that transition to adding the heating? Does that require like more ducts? I know very little about this.
2: So if you already have ductwork and the ductwork already feeds the proper amount of air to all the rooms, if that is in fact true, then adding a heating unit to that system is not a huge ordeal in terms of disruption to the house.
3: Okay, that's great to know.
2: Think of the ductwork as like the heart being the air handler and then the arteries running out in your cardiovascular system as the ductwork. So you already have the arteries and the veins in your building. You just don't have a heart necessarily in terms of you don't have that air handler or that heat pump or that furnace installed to connect to those systems.
3: Yeah, you can't have a home without a heart, can you?
2: You need a heart.
1: You know what they say, home is where the HVAC is.
3: You know, get it stitched on a pillow.
0: Uh-huh. So not to keep score here, but Kate, you did walk in here thinking that you were perfectly happy with the baseboard hot water. Is it fair to say that you're considering

0: forced hot air now because maybe you're excited about the filtration, the fact that it could be put in possibly without adding any more ductwork?
1: Yeah, I think I'm leaning towards that. I was just really worried that it was going to be this big disruptive project. And this is another consideration, I guess, against the forced hot air, which is because I grew up in a house with forced hot air, I feel like I always got nosebleeds. Maybe I just have a very sensitive nose and my mom would always say, oh, it's the forced hot air. And I know that you probably can't speak to that, but I haven't had any nosebleeds with these baseboards. So that's kind of been one of my arguments. Again, maybe not one that you can address, but I just want to throw it out there.
2: What altitude was this house at?
1: And that is something I couldn't even begin to know. Your guess is as good as mine.
0: Zach just wants all the numbers today. Ross, could you speak to
2: 15,000 feet above sea level? 30 feet.
3: Well, Kate's right to a point, though. Some of the old furnaces were not direct vent furnaces, meaning that they vented through a chimney. And when they vented and they were running, they pulled in more outdoor air into the house. And so when you pulled in more outdoor air, it's dry air. So it actually reduced the relative humidity and dried out the house even further when those older furnaces ran. And so there is some truth, Kate, that forced air systems of old definitely had those types of issues. The new forced air systems don't have those issues because those are direct vent, meaning they have there's a pipe in and a pipe out to the outside. So it takes air into it and then exhausts, you know, the combustion gases outside. So it's direct vent. So that won't be a concern in a new system nowadays with direct vent furnaces, but potentially, you know, an older furnace might have had that problem.
0: I don't know, Kate. I think we're ticking a lot of the boxes here.
1: I was just going to say, I don't know. I think I'm being convinced, you know, Dad, I don't know. Maybe you were right. I think it's sounding like forced hot air.
0: Stan will send you our bill.
2: Just let him pay for the HVAC unit.
4: I'll send instead of paying.
0: Well, we appreciate the phone call and we appreciate being a part of the conversation.
1: Thank you so much for your insights. We really appreciate it.
4: Guys are good.
3: Thanks, Kate. Thanks, Dan.
2: Take care.
4: Much appreciated.
0: Anytime.
4: All right.
1: Bye-bye.
0: Do you have a project dispute? Let us settle your case. Leave us a voicemail at 877-864-7460 and we'll help resolve it. And now it's time for one last thing, my favorite tool.
5: Hey Jen, this is Heath Eastman, the electrician for the show. And one of my favorite tools is actually a multimeter. And you might be surprised that it's more beneficial to you than you may think. Not only can I check the basics like AC voltage when I'm working on a house or another building, but a lot of them check DC voltage when you think about working with a car or other batteries. They have multiple other functions such as continuity testing, resistance, and a bunch of other things you can do with them. Simply testing with those leads or changing positions makes it so functional and so easy to use. I'd be lost without that thing.
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0: From NPR and WBEZ Chicago, this is Wait, Wait, Don't Tell Me, the NPR News Quiz. I'm Bill Curtis.
1: And I'm Peter Sagal. Prices are high, but there are easy ways to adjust. Instead of meat, try other nutritious foods. And instead of paying for gas, why, you can just wait outside town and hop on a moving freight train. We'll ask how people are making do, plus singer-songwriter Brandi Carlile tells us where she keeps all those Grammys. And Bill Curtis, on his last show before retirement, practices for when he's in the audience at next week's show.
0: Boo, boo.
1: Boo. We'll ask who's really unhappy with everything on our quiz that comes up right after this hour's news.
2: Live from NPR News in Washington, I'm Nora Rahm. President Trump says he expects an agreement to be announced soon on ending the U.S.-Iran war. But no details have been made public, and Iran has not stated where it stands on the proposal. NPR's Greg Myrie has more.
3: President Trump said Saturday on Truth Social that an agreement has been largely negotiated, but he acknowledged details were still being worked out. The president claimed the agreement would reopen the Strait of Hormuz, though he didn't provide specifics. Trump took to Truth Social again on Sunday to say that the deal under negotiation would keep Iran from getting a nuclear weapon. The proposed deal appears to leave many of these difficult questions for further negotiation. Iranian officials and media reports say the U.S. and Iran have been making progress, but add that differences remain on key issues. Greg Myrie, NPR News, Washington.
2: The capital of Ukraine was struck by an intense wave of Russian missile and drone attacks today. The attacks took place shortly after the Ukrainian Air Force warned that Russia would launch a hypersonic ballistic missile. NPR's Joanna Kakissis reports at least two people were killed and 56 were injured in strikes.
4: For hours, all we could hear in Kyiv was the sound of constant explosions and the low growl of attack drones flying overhead. Many blasts came from Ukrainian air defense trying to shoot down 90 missiles and 600 attack drones launched by Russia. Writing on social media, Ukrainian President Volodymyr Zelensky said Russia hit a city near Kyiv with a hypersonic Arashnik ballistic missile, which can carry nuclear warheads. It's the third time Russia has used this missile during its full-scale war on Ukraine. Joanna Kakissis, NPR News, Kyiv.
2: A failed execution in Tennessee is prompting calls for a pause on lethal injections. Tony Gonzalez with member station WPLN has more in the story.
5: Federal public defenders are pushing for a moratorium on lethal injections in Tennessee to allow legal challenges to be heard. They also want to probe into the protocol and qualifications of those involved. Last week, witnesses described more than an hour of painful attempts as a doctor failed to access a vein for the lethal injection of Tony Carruthers. Tennessee Governor Bill Lee gave Carruthers a reprieve for the rest of the year. Lee halted executions in 2022. An investigation found the state failed to test its lethal drugs or follow its own rules. The protocol was rewritten, and the state has since executed three men. For NPR News, I'm Tony Gonzalez in Nashville.
2: A building under construction collapsed in the Philippines today. Rescuers are searching for 21 people believed trapped in the rubble. Officials say one person is confirmed dead, a tourist from Malaysia in a nearby building who was hit by debris. This is NPR News. The Secret Service shot and killed a man near the White House last night. Officials say he had pulled a weapon from his backpack when he was approaching a security checkpoint and started firing. A bystander was injured. The Secret Service says none of its officers were hurt. The gunman reportedly had been arrested last year for attempting to enter a White House checkpoint, and a judge had ordered him to stay away. President Trump was in the White House at the time, but was not affected. Auto racers and fans are gearing up

0: For today's Indianapolis 500, Quinn Kleinfelder from member station WDET reports several drivers are chasing history.
1: Driver Alexander Rossi qualified in second place, then crashed a day later during practice. But he says surgery on his left hand and right ankle won't keep him away from the race.
2: I will have to be on crutches because it's a weight-bearing injury, but fortunately to drive a race car, you don't have to bear weight.
1: Detroit-based Team Penske wants to add to its record 20 wins at Indy a year after facing criticism over rules violations. And Catherine Legge attempts to become the first woman to drive both Indy's 500 miles and a 600-mile NASCAR race in the same day. For NPR News, I'm Quinn Kleinfelter in Detroit.
0: Non-professional drivers taking road trips this Memorial Day weekend are finding higher gasoline prices than last year. The motorist group AAA says the national average for a gallon of gas today is $4.51 for regular. It was $3.18 at this time last year. I'm Nora Rahm, NPR News in Washington.
3: 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Luminescence Foundation is dedicated to shedding light on neurological research focused on Alzheimer's and Parkinson's diseases and supporting land conservation initiatives. 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
4: For the last century, drones have been touted as an ethical advancement in war. But are they?
5: 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And so the drone is an effective way to kill in that regard.
4: The evolution of drone warfare on the next Throughline from NPR.
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8: From NPR and WBEZ Chicago, this is Wait, Wait, Don't Tell Me, the NPR News Quiz. I'm legendary anchorman Bill Curtis. Well, where are we?
9: Yeah.
8: And here's your host at the Studebaker Theater at the Fine Arts Building in Chicago, Illinois, Peter Sagal.
9: Thank you, Bill. Thank you, everybody. We got a great show for you today. Later on, we're going to be talking to the fabulous singer-songwriter Brandi Carlile. But first, back in 2014, when our original judge and scorekeeper, Carl Castle, retired, someone suggested that we should ask Bill Curtis to succeed him. And I said, are you nuts? Why would Bill Curtis, groundbreaking journalist and giant of broadcasting, squander his hard-earned reputation doing our silly little show every week? Well, today, either Bill is stepping down after being the hilarious basso profundo soul of our show for 12 wonderful years, or he finally came to his senses. So if you want to be one of the last people to benefit from his wisdom and or his mistake, give us a call. The number is 1-888-WAIT-WAIT. That's 1-888-924-8924. Now it's time to welcome our first listener contestant. Hi, you're on Wait, Wait, Don't Tell Me.
10: Hi, this is Tiffany Washburn. I'm calling from Dayton, Ohio.
9: Hey, Dayton is a beautiful place. I think we're going there later on. What do you do there?
10: I am a mom of two, and in my free time, I'm a can-can dancer with Madame Gigi's.
9: Hold on, wait a minute. Oh, another one.
10: There's so many.
9: I got to talk to our screeners. Too many can-can. Wait a minute, you're a can-can dancer like the Moulin Rouge can-can? You come
10: Exactly like that.
9: Wow. Is there a lot of call for can-can dancers these days in today's economy?
10: A surprising amount of demand, yeah. When you're in town, you should stop by.
9: I'm making a note here. Absolutely. Tiffany, welcome to the show. Let me introduce you to our panel this week. First up, a comedian who you can see in Chattanooga, Tennessee on June 24th at the Comedy Catch with the show The Muslims Are Coming with equally threatening friends. It's Nagin Farsad.
11: Hi.
10: Hey, Nagin.
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0: the Arts in Beaverton, Oregon, on May 29th. It's Luke Burbank.
1: Hey there, Tiffany.
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0: And you can see her June 26th in Atlanta, Georgia, at the Buckhead Theater, and hear her on her podcast, Nobody Listens to Paula Poundstone. It's Paula Poundstone.
3: Hey.
2: Hey, Paula.
3: Hey, Tiffany.
0: Tiffany, welcome to the show. You're going to play Who's Bill this time. Bill Curtis is going to read you three quotations from this week's news. If you can correctly identify or explain just two of them, you will win our prize. Any voice from our show you might choose for your voicemail. Are you ready to go?
2: I'm ready.
0: All right. Your first quote is from an NPR news story this week.
4: Interest is surging in the tiny bulbous legumes.
0: That was NPR's annoying way of saying that as food prices go up, more and more people are eating what?
2: Is it chickpeas?
0: It is chickpeas and other beans. That's the answer we were looking for.
1: Oh, the magical fruit.
0: Yes. Economists right now are pointing to a somewhat troubling indicator. Americans are buying lots and lots of beans. I was worried when I saw the New York Times say, seven delicious meals you can cook over a trash can fire.
3: This is an economic indicator. I mean, we've been like focusing on the price of gas so much.
0: Yes. Yeah.
3: We should have been focusing on the gas that comes out of our butts.
0: Yes. Exactly.
3: More.
0: When you think about it,
3: yeah.
0: I guess it won't work scientifically, but you could think one surplus would solve the other shortage, right?
1: Yeah.
0: We're not just buying more beans, we're really into them. This is true. There are bean influencers online.
1: Mm-hmm.
0: And real bean fans call themselves, again, I'm sorry to say this is true, Leguminati.
1: They run everything.
0: They really do. I've heard that.
1: It goes all the way to the top.
0: Right, right. This is happening, of course, as beef prices are reaching record highs, as are smugness levels among vegans.
1: And vegetarians.
0: Yes, true.
1: I have to say, like, I know that this is sort of NPR framing this, the fact that people can't afford maybe to eat the kind of protein that they would like, which would be more like meat-based,
0: sure,
1: chicken-based. But as a person who is, generally speaking, mostly vegetarian, I'm appreciating some people coming over to our slightly gassy side of the fence on this.
0: Right.
1: I was on Interstate 5 over in the Pacific Northwest where I live, and one of those big trucks that's got all the chickens in it, like,
0: yeah,
1: bombing down the highway, and I looked at it and a chicken looked into my soul.
0: Really?
1: And I have never been the same again.
0: Yeah.
1: So,
0: but it was like, save me.
1: I mean, it was. Yeah. It was. Oh. Saying, you know, let's give the beans a try, everybody.
0: Yeah.
1: Just leave the windows open at night.
0: Yeah, exactly. Here is your next quote.
4: The Golden Girls template endures.
0: That was the New York Times talking about how the latest trend in TV is shows about whom?
2: The older segment of the population?
0: Yes, the older segment of the population, yes. Seniors, old people, geezers, yes. More and more TV shows are both featuring and are designed for older people, from the Matlock reboot to this new Netflix show, The Burrows, and other shows that will be on way too loud when you go home to visit your parents. It's true, there are a growing number of TV shows are featuring older characters like Only Murders in the Building or Shrinking or 75 Years Young Sheldon.
4: Why am I leaving now?
0: That's true. This is your moment, Bill.
1: I didn't love the fact that in this New York Times piece, the photographs of some of the actors were, I would say, roughly my age.
0: Yeah, terrifying, isn't it?
1: Like, Alfred Molina is not that much older than I am. Like,
0: and if yet, this is he's playing a senior citizen.
1: Yes, yeah, so, like, this is their idea of, like, letting, you know, I wasn't ready to be part of that population so quickly, but I guess I'm here.
0: In fact, this is interesting, The Burrows on Netflix, this new show that sort of inspired this article, it's set in an old age home, and it's made by the people who made Stranger Things. In fact, Stranger Things dragged on so long, they were just able to cast the original kids from the show as senior citizens. It just segued into that.
5: Have you heard about the, they have a new one of those reality shows, Cops, but it's older cops, and the criminals just get away.
0: And they're going, I gotta sit. I just, let's go, I'm schwitzing, just run. And I'm telling you, right, if you're younger, you want older people to watch shows about older people. just to avoid that awkward moment when your uncle tells you he's all caught up in euphoria.
5: Wait, what is euphoria?
6: That's the right answer, Paula.
0: That's the right answer.
6: That is the right
0: Very
6: answer.
0: Good. You represented your demographic well. Tiffany.
2: Yes.
0: Here is your last quote.
7: Boo! Boo!
0: That was graduating classes around the country reacting to all these commencement speakers who chose to talk about what new technology?
2: AI.
0: Yes, AI. It is commencement season. And speaker after speaker are bringing up AI and getting booed by the graduates. Yes, AI is not for graduation speeches. It's for writing the papers that help you graduate.
1: Yes.
5: Did the Secretary of Education, what's her name again?
0: That would
3: Linda
0: be
3: McMahon?
0: Linda McMahon.
5: Yeah. Did she do any graduation speeches and talk about A1?
0: Which she famously did, reading a speech, reading from notes in Congress. She talked about the potential of A1.
1: It. Yes.
0: Yeah.
1: But that was at the Western Oklahoma School of Ribeyes.
0: Exactly.
1: So it was honestly relevant to the graduates.
0: So I want to ask any of you, assuming you all graduated college, if so, did you remember your commencement speech or the commencement speech that was given?
5: Nope.
0: Nope?
5: No. My son graduated from high school in a very small program. He graduated in a class of one.
0: Really?
5: Yeah. They had to cut pomp and circumstance short.
0: Yeah. Must have been great. You didn't have to wait for his name to come around when they were accepting
5: their diplomas.
0: No,
5: exactly. Yeah, da-da-da-da. Okay.
0: Bill, how did Tiffany do on our quiz?
7: Tiffany was crystal clear with a perfect score.
0: Congratulations, Tiffany. Right now, panel, it is time for you to answer some questions about this week's news. Paula.
5: Yeah.
0: I know you enjoy movies.
5: I do.
0: When you're at the movies and you have to use the bathroom, it's stressful because you don't want to miss any of the movie.
5: Right.
0: But now movie theater in Switzerland has found an elegant solution. What is it?
5: They have a guy that sits beside you when you come back and whispers what happened while you were gone.
0: No?
5: They have a guy that stands in the doorway just outside your stall and tells you what's happening on the screen while you're gone.
3: At a normal volume.
0: All right. If he's in the bathroom with you,
5: yeah.
0: How would he be able to watch the movie?
5: Okay, they have a guy that stands just outside the actual bathroom, holds the door open so they can see what's happening on the screen, and shouts to you towards the stall where you're sitting.
0: These are all wonderful ideas, but
5: if somebody steals this, I'm going to be so pissed.
0: Literally. But they came up with another solution.
5: Oh, boy, you got any hints from me?
0: I mean, presumably you could sit there and watch the movie the whole time, but...
5: Oh, my God! Yeah. The film shows in the bathroom?
0: Yes!
5: Oh, that's awful.
0: There are TV monitors in the floor...
1: Smart.
0: ...in front of every toilet, so you can watch the movie while you're using the toilet and not miss anything.
5: Wow, yeah.
3: I remember when I watched Oppenheimer, yeah. I needed a break because sure. I thought it was too intense. Yeah. And it would have been horrible if I went to go take a break in the bathroom.
0: And it was still there.
5: Yeah, and it followed you to your car.
3: Right.
5: Yeah. Everywhere you go, Oppenheimer is playing. Yeah, no, when that's abusive. That's not a good relationship with Oppenheimer. Not.
1: Yeah, when I walk into the bathroom, I say, I have become death. Either of
0: Coming up, what if our Bluff the Listener game was actually called Blurf the Listener? Call 1-888-WAIT-WAIT to play. We'll be back in a minute with more of Wait, Wait, Don't Tell Me from NPR.
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4: 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NPR and WBEZ Chicago, this is Wait, Don't Tell Me, the NPR News Quiz. I'm Bill Curtis. We are playing this week with Paula Poundstone, Nagin Farsad, and Luke Burbank. And here again is your host at the Studebaker Theater in Chicago, Illinois, Peter Sagal.
13: Thank you, Bill. Thank you so much. Right now, it is time for the Wait, Don't Tell Me Bluff, the listener game. Call 1-888-WAIT-WAIT if you would like to play our games on the air. Hi, you're on Wait, Don't Tell Me.
14: Hi, this is Rhonda Graff calling from McCook, Nebraska.
13: McCook, Nebraska. Where is that exactly?
14: We are smack dab between Denver and Omaha and home to Senator George Norris.
13: Oh, Senator George Norris?
14: Yeah, you got to go back a ways to, you know, electricity.
13: Oh, I'm sorry.
14: And now we're to broadband. So yeah.
13: Senator George Norris. Yes. Now I know. Yes.
14: Yeah.
13: Well, Rhonda, welcome to the show. You're going to play the game in which you have to tell truth from fiction. Bill, what's Rhonda's topic?
4: Just one letter.
13: One letter can make a big difference. Consider the priest who told the congregation that all singers go to hell. This week, we heard a story of something off just by one letter, and the consequences were remarkable. Our panelists are going to tell you about it. Pick the one who's telling the truth, and you'll win our prize, the waiter of your choice on your voicemail. Ready to play?
14: I am.
13: First, let's hear from Nagin Farsad.
3: Dr. Mariano Cohen is a well-respected urologist in Argentina who was invited to speak on a local radio station. He was probably flattered that his vast knowledge of urology was going to be useful on a more public-facing scale. It's about time that the study of the testes, prostate, vas deferens, and yes, the seminal vesicles be taken as a serious matter of public health and not as an uncomfortable joke made by dirtbag comedians on silly quiz shows. But when the urologist went live on the airwaves, the first question he got was, where did he study to become a ufologist? As in, someone who studies UFOs. Quote, I'm a urologist, not a ufologist, he said, as all the genitals he studied metaphorically shrank. In the end, urologists are still the one doctor no one wants to see, but they're a pretty decent stand-in when it comes to explaining inexplicable orbs with strange behaviors.
13: Urologist invited onto a radio show because they thought he was a ufologist. Your next alphabet account comes from Luke Burbank.
1: According to a story this week in The Hill, about 6 months ago, Ben Forstag was at his desk as regional director of the FBA, the Farmington Bratwurst Association, a Michigan-based lobbying group representing the cased meats industry, when he got an email from Cash Patel ordering him to look into a series of bank robberies in the area. Why, though, would the FBI director reach out to him? Well, thanks to a typo on his LinkedIn page, his name came up when Director Patel Googled Michigan Regional Director of the FBI. Patel was actually emailing a guy whose real expertise was, how spicy is too spicy when we're talking kielbasa? The even more amazing part, Forstag nabbed the suspect. With no legal authorization, he staked out the one bank in town that hadn't been robbed yet, and sure enough, he caught the bandit when he showed up. Something he said he saw in a Matt Damon movie.
13: Someone listening, his job is with the FBI instead of the FBA, ends up catching a criminal. Your last story of someone playing loose with letters comes from Paula Poundstone.
5: Tech Tech, who Wired Magazine has put in the top slot of their Who to Watch in Tech list, recently held their Spring Fling employee recognition luncheon at the Southport Hyatt in Boston. The round tables were festooned with bouquets of flowers. The event featured an improv teacher who led the attendees in some hilarious group storytelling, but there was something missing, the lunch. In fact, the crowd grew a little restless, digging through their bags for power bars and candy by the last speaker, who shook his head slowly and moaned in response to each disturbance during his somewhat out-of-place testimonial about the challenges of his life as a very tall man, his struggles with depression, and the difficulties of finding work as a butler in the current economic climate. Of course, CEO Watson threatened never again to use Let's Have an Affair, her go-to party planners, until they showed her a copy of the email asking for the event to include Lurch. Lurch was the butler from the Addams Family.
13: So, one of these single letter typos made it into the news this week. Was it from Nagin Farsad, a urologist who got invited to talk about ETs and UFOs? From Luke Burbank, somebody who was a regional director for the FBA, being mistaken for someone from the FBI? Or was it from Paula Poundstone, a corporate event that went awry because they end up with this visit from Lurch, the butler from the Addams Family, rather than a delicious lunch?
14: Well, I love the Lurch idea, and I believe the FBI. I'm going with number one.
13: You're going to go with Nagin's story of the urologist mistaken for a ufologist. Well, to bring you the correct answer, we spoke to someone familiar with the real story.
15: You log on to a call to think you're going to be asked about your medical expertise, and then someone's like, do you believe in aliens? And you're like, how is this relevant?
13: Yeah. How is it relevant? That was Dr. Rena Malik, a urologist, explaining the mix-up in this week's news. Congratulations, Rhonda, you got it right.
14: Thank you.
13: Thank you. And now the game where people who have won a lot try to win one more thing. It's called Not My Job. Brandi Carlile says that from an early age, she knew she was going to make it as a musician. And she was right. She has won 11 Grammy Awards and 2 Emmys. She has an Oscar nomination for a song she wrote for her childhood idol, Elton John. Her new album is called Returning to Myself, and she joins us now. Brandi Carlile, welcome to Wait, Wait, Don't Tell Me.
16: Hi, everyone.
13: Let's start with this Elton John thing. I was reading your memoir, or rather listening to you read it, which was pretty great, and you write that you were such an Elton John fan as a pretty young girl, you actually dressed like him in a singing competition?
16: Oh yeah, many singing competitions, and also Halloween, and I went to school with the homemade Elton John jewelry. I mean, I was a massive Elton John fan as a teenager.
13: Right, so, and how much did you stand out amongst your peers? Being, you know, when they'd come in doing whatever they were doing.
1: In Maple Valley.
13: Yeah, Washington, this is rural Washington, right? Your mother got you this white suit that she bedazzled and you had big fake glasses. What did they think of you?
16: Well, it was 1995, so it wasn't exactly the height of teen pop idol fame that Elton John experienced in the 70s. So it was like they were all discovering Elton John through me until The Lion King, and then they all understood my obsession.
13: Really? They all realized you were a prophet before your time. So later on, you not only met Elton John, but collaborated with him and became very close friends. How early in your relationship did you tell him about this?
16: Like, immediately, I got right in there.
13: Really? Hello, my
16: you
13: name is
16: Brent. You lie about that kind of thing. You just have to get it right out in the open, you know? And I think when you're Elton John, You can't decide to choose friends based on who's a fan and knows your music. It's like he'd have no friends at all if he did well.
13: Granted, if you're an international superstar of that duration, yes, everybody's going to be your fan. Everybody is going to dress up as you as a 12-year-old girl.
16: That's a motto.
13: One of the interesting things is you meet Elton John, you become close friends. You meet Joni Mitchell, you become collaborators.
5: Hi, Brandy.
13: Yeah. Have you ever felt shy about reaching up to any of your idols?
16: No, I'm not very shy at all. In fact, I'm married to a British woman, and she's in constant state of cringe because I will walk straight up to new people or people I admire, and I will just get right in there with a hug. And I have no, life is too short to not be friends and to get close with people you respect.
13: I hear you. Have you ever been rebuffed?
17: No.
16: Yes.
13: Oh.
16: All the time.
13: All the time, really? Oh, can you dish on somebody who wasn't nice to you?
16: No, I can't get specifics, but I will say that I've had moments, even with my closest friends, where they've been like, oh, piss off, Brandy.
5: I didn't recognize you right away.
13: I was fascinated to hear the details of your background. You grew up, as I said, in rural Washington State. You've written and talked about how poor your family was growing up. In fact, unless I got this wrong, sometimes the family would eat only if your father shot an elk or deer from your window?
16: I mean, I wouldn't say that we would only eat if we shot an elk or deer, but there were definitely a few elk and deer shot from the window. And
13: from the window part. I mean, when you're just sitting around the house and somebody says,
1: it's a reverse drive-through.
13: Yeah, kinda.
16: Somebody, I don't understand why we can take the screen off.
13: Yeah, true. It's like, well, somebody says, so what's for dinner? And your dad says, well, let's find out. And he goes to the window. You also write about how your father more or less treated you just the same as he treated your brother, who was very close in age. None of that girly stuff for you. In fact, and I loved this story, he drove you to go have a fight with a bully?
16: Yeah, he did. He drove me to go have a, you know, you don't miss, it was in the 80s, you don't miss your fist fight appointments if you make them.
13: Right, so I guess plaudits to you for having the courage, plaudits to your father for supporting you in your goals, but I'm just curious as to how that went down. Like, you see your dad and you say, Dad, there's this kid who's been bothering me and I challenged him to a fight and we agreed to meet down by the lake at 2. Can you give me a ride? Is that what
16: happened? That's exactly what happened.
13: Really?
16: That's exactly what happened.
13: And your father said, okay.
16: Yeah, and he drove me to the lake and he dropped me off and then he left. Left.
13: Wait a minute. He drives you to have a fight with a boy. Wait a minute. I'm remembering a detail. Two boys.
16: Yes,
13: and he drops you off, and he just leaves?
16: He left, yeah. I didn't see him until I went back home at dark. Yeah. And me and the boys, we did get into a scuffle, and one of them fell in the lake, and we wound up playing the game of baseball, the baseball diamond all together.
13: Wow.
5: Who got the most points?
16: I got the most points in the fist fight, but all I didn't throw with the pizza in baseball.
13: So, as I indicated, you had an extraordinary amount of confidence in your career as a musician. You dropped out of high school. You went up to Seattle. You did make it, to put it mildly. I think we had the total of 12 Grammys to date, 2 Emmys, 1 11. Oscar nomination.
16: 11.
13: 11, excuse me.
16: We'll keep our fingers crossed for this year.
13: All right. Fingers crossed. I have to ask, that's a lot of Grammys, 11. Where do you keep them?
16: I keep them all on top of my piano that I've had since I was 18. It's a 1900 upright old granny piano that I write tons of my songs on, and the whole top of it's just covered in Grammys and Christmas lights.
5: Wow.
13: That's really cool.
16: Thank you.
13: It's enough, you know, it occurs to me, you have enough of them, you could do like a whole dinner party and everybody gets one at their setting, like holding the napkin or something.
16: Well, I definitely don't hide them when people come over.
13: No, sure. Well, Brandy Carlile, it is an absolute delight to talk to you. But we have asked you here to play a game. And since your latest album is called Returning to Myself, we've asked you here to play a game that we're going to call
7: Returning to the Store.
13: Because when you think about it, returning to yourself is pretty easy. For example, you don't need a receipt. So Returning to the store, though, is a different thing. We're going to ask you three questions about people returning things to the store where they bought it. Get two out of three right. You'll win our prize for one of our listeners, the voice of anyone they might choose for their voicemail. You ready to play?
16: Yes, sir.
13: All right. Bill, who is the great Brandi Carlile playing for?
7: Jennifer Coggins of Richmond, Virginia.
13: All right. Here we go. Here's your first question. In 2018, a man in New Jersey was sent back to the grocery store by his wife to return a $5 bottle of orange juice because

0: person who bought that orange juice found a live scorpion inside, or C, he spent the $5 he got back on a lottery ticket that won him $315 million.
1: This feels like C to me.
0: It is C, Randy.
2: Oh, my God. Oh, my God.
0: And we presume after he won $315 million in the lottery, his wife let him buy as much expensive orange juice as he wanted.
3: Meanwhile, I get in trouble when I spend the grocery money on the lotto.
0: Is that funny? Just got to win, baby. All right, that was very good. Here's your next question. Amazon promises easy returns, but one Amazon customer who tried several times to return an item got so frustrated that she did what? A, as vengeance, she bought a piano on Amazon and instantly returned that so Amazon would have to pay for the return shipping. B, she went to Amazon's shareholder meeting and tried to return the item directly to Jeff Bezos. Or C, with a friend, she embarked on an epic quest to cast the package into the fires of Mount Doom.
1: Well, I really want this to be B, so I'm going to go B.
0: That's exactly what happened. She turned out she was an Amazon shareholder. So she got to go to the shareholders meeting. She stood up and said, Mr. Bezos, I have this package. You won't take it as a return. I want to give it to you. Bezos was very gracious about it. He apologized. He asked if anybody else there had anything they needed to return. It was pretty cool. However, you can still hate him. All right, here's your last question, Brandy. Okay. You're doing as well with this as you seem to do with everything. No. Here's your last question. Costco, famous for their incredibly generous return policy. In fact, at Costco, somewhere in the country, once accepted a return of which of these? A, the bones of the rotisserie chicken a man had just eaten in the food court. B, a dead Christmas tree in the first week of January. Or C, everything a particular guy had ever bought from Costco.
1: I'm going with the dead Christmas tree.
0: Well, you're right, but all of them were true.
4: Wow!
0: Costco will take almost anything back if you bought it at Costco. That last guy, everything he'd ever bought, he pulled up with a U-Haul. He unloaded all this merchandise he had bought over the years. He said, well, I'm moving, and I figured instead of putting this in a moving van, I'll just return it to you, take the money, and buy it new when I get to my new home. Bill, how did Brandy Carlile do in our
5: perfect
0: quiz?
5: Score. She did three in a row.
4: Wow, that's impressive.
0: A lot of points. Amazing. Brandy Carlile is a Grammy and Emmy-winning singer-songwriter. You can see on the road this year. Tickets for the Human Tour are on sale now. Brandy Carlile, thank you so much for joining us on Great Breakdown Time.
4: Thank you.
0: Thanks, bye, Brandy. Thank you so much.
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0: 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From NPR and WBEZ Chicago, this is Wait, Wait, Don't Tell Me, the NPR News Quiz. I'm Bill Curtis. We are playing this week with Luke Burbank, Paula Poundstone, and Nagin Farsad. And here again is your host at the Studebaker Theater in Chicago, Illinois, Peter Sagal.
1: Thank you. Thanks, everybody. In just a minute, Bill, serenade you one last time with some topical yet beautiful poems in our Listener Limerick Challenge. If you'd like to play, give us a call at 1-888-WAIT-WAIT. That's 1-888-924-8924. Right now, panel, some more questions for you from the week's news. Nagin, according to the Wall Street Journal, to get their kids more time on standardized tests, parents are sometimes claiming those kids are suffering from what?
2: Yeah, their kids suffer from, like, not wanting to do it.
1: No. I'll give you a hint. It doesn't stand for I be smart.
2: Oh, wait.
1: Oh,
2: wow. Do kids suffer from International Baccalaureate Syndrome?
3: So close. So damn close.
2: Yeah, I don't remember. Wait, yeah, but pooping and stuff.
1: Yes, pooping and stuff.
3: Pooping and stuff. That would be PAS.
1: Slightly more scientifically, IBS, Irritable Bowel Syndrome. Parents across the country are apparently falsely claiming that their kids have irritable bowel syndrome just so that their kids can have unlimited bathroom breaks during the SAT test. Kids with IBS and similar issues, of course, they're allowed extra time, so many parents have never been more furious to have children without any neurological or medical problems.
2: Why doesn't the SAT, like, testing service just provide diapers?
1: Yeah,
2: you know what
1: sure,
2: I mean?
1: That'll show them.
2: Yeah.
1: And so basically what's happening is, like, some parents are accusing other parents of having their kids fake this so they can get that extra edge of constantly being able to take extra time.
2: Wow.
1: And it is true, they've done studies of, like eruptions, if you will, of IBS mm-hmm. among young people, and they're sort of centered in wealthy neighborhoods.
4: Wow.
1: Really? So there you go.
3: That's because beans are better for you.
1: No, yeah. This is...
4: As a person who did poorly on the SAT, I can tell you that I would not have traded my low SAT score for my fellow Nathan Hale High School seniors thinking that I was about to absolutely destroy my pants.
2: Yeah. There's probably like a lesser, there must be like a lesser thing that's I'm sorry, I need more time, I have bunions. Yeah. You know what I mean? Something.
1: Yeah. I got extra time for my SAT by telling them I had bone spurs.

I'm Mark Rapp. Vocalist and trumpeter Jeremy Davenport is our guest this week on Cola Jazz Presents. Tonight at 8 on South Carolina Public Radio.

0: Coming up, it's Lightning Fill in the Blank, but first it's the game where you have to listen for the rhyme. If you like a play on air, call or leave a message at 1-888-WAIT-WAIT. That's 1-888-924-8924. You can see us most weeks right here at the Studebaker Theater in downtown Chicago. And you can catch us in the road as well. We'll be in Milwaukee, Wisconsin on July 9th and in beautiful Sonoma County, California, making our debut there on July 30th. For tickets and more information to all of our live events, go to nprpresents.org. Hi, you're on Wait, Wait, Don't Tell Me.
1: Hi.
0: Hi, who's this?
1: My name is Brooke. I'm calling from Pearland, Texas.
0: So what do you do there in Pearland?
1: I work in the nonprofit field.
0: Yes. Oh, more and more of us are doing that.
1: Highly recommend.
0: Yeah. Well, welcome to the show, Brooke. Bill Curtis is going to read you three news-related limericks with the last word or phrase missing from each. If you can fill in that last word or phrase correctly, and two of the limericks will be a winner. You ready to play?
1: I'm ready.
0: Here's your first limerick.
2: With a permit at age 45, I'm the oldest beginner alive. I stall and I swerve, go too slow, hit the curb. I'm an adult who's learning to...
1: drive.
0: Yes. A column in The Guardian describes the humiliation of learning to drive as an adult. Makes sense. Nothing strips your dignity away like one of those student driver be patient bumper stickers on your BMW.
3: I should like maybe be taught how to drive by an adult because I have a driver's license, but I don't really drive.
0: Yeah.
3: And it's
0: you live in New York. You don't
3: I live in New York City. I don't need it. And then it's terror. And at one point, I was driving in Los Angeles, but then I had to like parallel park. This was years ago. And I couldn't figure out the parallel park. And there was a guy, and it was a large space. I should have been able to do it. And ultimately, I was so stressed out, and this random stranger was like helping me. And then I was like, can you just do it? So a random man
0: got
3: in my car and parked it for me as I like gently cried on the corner.
0: That's very nice, though. It's a lovely story.
3: Thank you.
0: Yeah.
4: Did you fill out a police report when he drove off?
0: Yeah. Here is your next limerick.
2: It's a baby name you will regret. Even Romeo would be upset. G-H-I for a J is just not okay. It's 12 letters to spell...
0: goes with Romeo.
1: Juliet.
0: Juliet, yes. This week,
2: good.
0: The Mirror reported on a woman who is in a horrible fight with her best friend, Laureen, over Laureen's new daughter's name. That new daughter is named Juliet. That's lovely, but Laureen has spelled it G-H-I-U-L-I-Y-E-T-T-E. Juliet. It's an incredibly elaborate way to spell it, and by elaborate, I mean dumb.
5: Was she on Wheel of Fortune when she was naming the kid?
0: It's possible.
5: You do get more points.
0: That's true.
4: Well, she'll be called Miss G her whole life.
0: Yeah, yeah, or whatever her middle name is.
5: What yonder window breaks?
0: Yeah. Here is your last limerick.
2: Older wedding guests started to tut, but mostly we busted a gut. She was doing the worm, but her cleats were too firm, so her dress tore, exposing her...
0: butt!
2: Yeah.
0: Yes!
2: Good guess.
0: This week's viral wedding video was of a bridesmaid who danced with the groomsmen down the aisle to the couple at the altar like the cool kids do, and then, as a little extra flourish, both she and the groomsmen hit the floor right in front of the couple to do the worm, and her dress immediately split open from hem to the middle of her back, revealing her entire butt. Everybody knows that's a terrible faux pas. You're not supposed to steal attention from the bride's butt.
5: Right.
0: Thankfully, somebody captured all this on video from just the right angle behind, and the bridesmaid herself posted it with the caption, and this is true, "Stop zooming in, you bastards." But then, of course, it led to this insane Bridezilla moment when the bride said, "Well, I wanted matching bridesmaid dresses, so the rest of you hit the floor." Bill, how did Brooke do in our quiz?
2: Brooke did really well. Got them all right.
4: Wow,
2: and they were
4: Brooke.
2: Hard.
0: Congratulations, Brooke.
1: Thank
0: well
1: you
0: done.
1: So much.
0: Take care and thanks for playing.
1: All right, bye-bye.
0: Now on to our final game, Lightning Fill in the Blank. Each of our players will have 60 seconds in which to answer as many fill-in-the-blank questions as they can. Each correct answer now worth 2 points. Bill, can you give us the scores?
2: I can. Paula and Nagin each have 2. Luke has 4.
0: All right, Paula and Nagin are tied, so Paula, why don't you go first? Here we go, fill in the blank. On Tuesday, President Trump announced a new $1.8 billion fund that could benefit the people involved in blank.
4: January 6th.
0: Right, on Thursday, the DNC released the so-called autopsy of the 2024 blank.
4: Presidential election.
0: Right, this week, the Surgeon General posted an advisory about the dangers of blank time for kids and teens.
4: Screen time.
0: Yes, screen time, Paula. After being forced out by CBS, blank ended his run as the host of The Late Show.
4: Stephen Colbert.
0: Yes. This week, analysts reviewing President Trump's financial disclosures suspect that while attempting to buy over $1 million of pharmaceutical stock, he accidentally blanked.
4: Bought over $1 million of pharmaceutical stock.
0: No, he accidentally bought more than $1 million of a conveyor belt sushi restaurant stock.
4: Wow!
0: Because it had a similar name. Following negotiations with FIFA, Mayor Zoran Mamdani was able to secure $50 blank tickets for New Yorkers.
4: Soccer tickets?
0: Yeah, World Cup tickets. Very good. Best known for being the U.S.'s first openly gay congressman, blank passed away at the age of 86.
4: The great Barney Frank.
0: The great Barney Frank. This week, spectators at a runway show at Sydney Fashion Week were surprised to learn the avant-garde soundtrack playing as the models were coming down the runway was actually blank.
4: Lion King.
0: No, it was actually just the fire alarm going off. The models at this Australian Fashion Week show walked the runway for a good 5 minutes back and forth as the fire alarm blared.
4: Oh my gosh.
0: The sophisticated audience was like, wow, what a cool artistic choice, commenting on the heightened sense of emergency in our society. The flames and smoke filling the room, also a bold choice. How did Paula do on our quiz?
2: She got 6 right, a total of 14. She did very well. She's in the lead.
0: All right. Nagin.
3: All right.
0: You're up next, okay. Fill in the blank. On Tuesday, a Trump-endorsed challenger beat Representative Blank in Kentucky's GOP primaries.
3: Massey.
0: Yes, Thomas Massey. On Monday, a judge ruled that the gun found in his backpack would be allowed as evidence in the trial of Blank.
3: Mangione?
0: Luigi Mangione. This week, tens of thousands of people faced evacuation orders as blanks blazed through Southern California again.
3: Wildfires.
0: Right. On Monday, the WHO said that the blank outbreak in Central Africa merited serious concern.
3: Ebola.
0: Right. This week, the new CEO of Xbox announced plans to make that game system relevant again by changing its name to blank.
3: Ozempic.
0: No. Good idea. Changing the name from Xbox to Xbox, but now it's in all capital letters. This week, a school in Maine apologized after students attending a dinner at the school were served blank for dessert.
3: Shards of glass.
0: No. Although close, they were served a tray of baked dirt. According to school officials, a science class had been conducting an experiment to see if plants could grow in soil that had been sterilized in the oven. And this baking dish filled with dirt was accidentally picked up with the food for the dinner and placed down the table. And trust us, you do not want to know what those gummy worms actually were. Bill, how did Nagin do?
2: Well,
0: on our quiz?
2: She got 4 right, 8 more points, total of 10 means Paula's still out there.
0: Ooh. All right, and now for the what I hope is the last math problem you're ever asked to do. How many does Luke need to win?
2: 5 to tie, 6 to win.
0: Here you go.
5: I just want to double check. You got the note from my mom about the IBS?
0: All right, Luke, this is for the game. Fill in the blank. On Monday, the average blank price in all 50 states rose above $4 a gallon.
5: Gasoline.
0: Right. On Wednesday, the U.S. indicted former Cuban President Blank on murder charges.
5: Castro.
0: Right. This week, Iran's leader said that country's enriched Blank must stay within its borders.
5: Uranium.
0: Right. On Wednesday, space company Blank announced plans to go public.
5: SpaceX.
0: Right. This week, a politician in the UK who declined interviews due to what he said was an important prior commitment was seen minutes later blanking.
5: Feasting on beans.
0: No, drinking beers at a pub. After she was found not guilty of tax evasion, a court ruled that Spain's tax authority must pay pop star blank $64 million.
5: Shakira?
0: Right. On Monday, auditions for Who Will Replace Daniel Craig as the next blank began.
5: Bond.
0: Right. This week, the Washington Post profiled an airport detection dog who recently sniffed out two duffel bags filled with blank.
5: Illegal food.
0: Yes, I'm going to give it to you. 100 pork sandwiches. Merla the Beagle sniffed out the sandwiches at the Minneapolis-St. Paul International Airport, where someone was illegally transporting those sandwiches from Thailand. Officers celebrated this dog for his remarkable achievement, rightly so, because it is one thing that really proves a dog is an elite law enforcement canine. It's immediately detected when someone is holding a meat sandwich.
5: He should be allowed to eat whatever he catches.
0: Yeah, I think so. That's
5: the
0: true.
5: People with.
0: Yeah. Bill did look too well enough to win.
2: Wow, he got 7 right, 14 more points, 18 wins this week.
0: Congratulations.
5: Thank you. You can hear the enthusiasm
0: really
5: in that
0: can.
5: Result.
0: In just a minute, we're going to ask our panelists to predict, now that Bill is retiring from our show, what will he do next? 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Hey, Doug, what are you doing here? Berman, benevolent overlord. Philip Godica writes our limericks. Our public address announcer is Paul Friedman. Our ops manager is Jasira Vardak. Thanks to the staff and crew always at the Studebaker Theater. BJ Liederman composed our theme. Our program is produced by Jennifer Mills, Miles Dornbos, and Lillian King. Special thanks to Blythe Robertson and Monica Hickey. Peter Gwynn is our tomatoe. Emma Choi is our vibe curator. Technical direction from Lorna White. Our CFO is Colin Miller. Our production manager is Robert Newhouse. Our senior producer is Ian Chillog. And the executive producer, Wait, Wait, Don't Tell Me, that's Mike Danforth. And now, for 12 remarkable years, Bill Curtis has performed with us and he has traveled with us. Hang on. He has traveled with us from Seattle to Florida. He has stood on stages in places like Red Rocks and Carnegie Hall and Tanglewood. And he has said the most ridiculous things in that most serious of voices. And he has often said how lucky he feels to have done all that with us. But Bill, for once, you're wrong. We are the lucky ones, the producers and engineers and managers of our show and the panelists and, of course, me, because we got to spend 12 years doing that with you. So, let's, in fact, give it up for our legendary anchorman and our dear friend, Mr. Bill Curtis, one more time.
2: Wow.
0: Wow. So, panel, what will Bill Curtis do next? Nagin Farsad.
3: He's tired of being objectified for his voice, so he's going to be a male bikini model so he can finally be objectified for his body.
2: Yeah, I'll do it.
0: Luke Burbank.
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0: And Paula Poundstone.
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0: So thanks to Nagin Farsad, Paula Poundstone, and Luke Burbank. 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
10: The Wright brothers' first flight changed travel. It also changed war.
11: The planes have only just taken off the ground, and now we're already thinking how to use them and how to bomb. When was the last time in the history of American warfare the commander-in-chief was directing strikes on the battlefield? If you want to kill in war and you believe that that war is something that increases your national security, then you want to be effective as possible. The drone is an effective way to kill in that regard. War by remote control. And that remoteness isn't just in the technology, but it's also in our minds as well.
10: You're listening to Throughline from NPR, where we go back in time to understand the present. Coming up this hour, the evolution of drone warfare. First, here's what's happening in our world today.
12: Live from NPR News in Washington, I'm Nora Rahm. President Trump says a deal with Iran may be near, but some Republicans in Congress are concerned about the terms. NPR's Mara Liasson reports.
13: President Trump posted on Truth Social that negotiations are, quote, proceeding in an orderly and constructive manner, and that, quote, the blockade will remain in full force and effect until an agreement is reached, certified, and signed. Iranian officials say the agreement would allow for more talks over the next 60 days and would not include a discussion of Iran's nuclear program. Trump has announced impending deals with Iran before that have never materialized, and some Republicans in Congress are skeptical, saying that the deal would allow Iran to retain its nuclear ambitions, and while it may open the Strait of Hormuz for now, it would leave Iran with the power to close it again. Mara Liasson, NPR News.
12: Israel is also concerned about the emerging deal between the U.S. and Iran. President Trump briefed Prime Minister Benjamin Netanyahu this weekend about the negotiations. NPR's Daniel Estrin has more.
14: Israel thinks the emerging agreement is bad, according to Israeli officials not authorized to speak publicly. The officials told NPR and other media outlets that the U.S. is aiming to reach an economic deal to reopen the Strait of Hormuz and enter into negotiations for a final agreement on matters in dispute. Israel is concerned that once the Strait of Hormuz is reopened, that there won't be progress on the nuclear issue. According to the Israeli officials, Trump told Netanyahu the final agreement would dismantle Iran's nuclear program and remove all enriched uranium from Iran. Netanyahu told Trump that Israel will not stop its attacks in Lebanon even if an agreement is reached with Iran. Daniel Estrin, NPR News, Jerusalem.
12: Ukrainian President Volodymyr Zelensky says Russia attacked a city near the capital, Kyiv, early this morning with a hypersonic ballistic missile, which is capable of carrying nuclear weapons. At least two people were killed in the attack. Spring is normally peak buying time for houses, but the housing market has been stagnant for the past 3 years due in large part to high interest rates. NPR's Stephen Bisaha reports, so far this spring, selling season has also been tepid.
15: There are some positive signs. Contract signings for homes were up 4.5% year over year. But signings in April are still about 9% lower than they were 4 years ago. Wesley Harvey is a real estate agent in Nashville. He says demand picked up when average mortgage rates fell below 6% in February. But the war against Iran has sent those rates back up.
16: And then sure enough, when the interest rates start peaking back up, you see that demand drop. And I've seen it on both the buying side and as a listing agent.
15: Mortgage rates are now about 6.5%, their highest level since August. Stephen Misaha, NPR News.
12: This is NPR News. Firefighters in Southern California are trying to lower the temperature of a chemical inside a damaged tank. It overheated Thursday and began emitting vapors into the air in Garden Grove, about 40 miles south of downtown Los Angeles. Officials fear that if it gets too hot, it could leak or even explode. An evacuation order is in effect for nearly 50,000 people. There's no word on when they can return home. A suicide blast in southwestern Pakistan today killed at least 23 people and injured dozens more. Betsy Joles reports.
17: The blast took place in Quetta, the capital of Pakistan's Balochistan province, and the group that claimed responsibility is called the Balochistan Liberation Army. It's a separatist militant group that is known to target trains and other forms of transport in Balochistan, particularly those carrying members of Pakistan's security forces. The BLA opposes the government's handling of natural resources in Pakistan's most underdeveloped province. Sunday's bombing derailed multiple train cars and damaged nearby buildings. In a statement on social media, Pakistan's Prime Minister Shehbaz Sharif called the attack heinous and cowardly. For NPR News, I'm Betsy Joles in Chitral, Pakistan.
12: A British mountain guide has climbed Mount Everest 20 times, breaking his own record for the most ascents by a non-Sherpa guide. His name is Kenton Cool, and he's 52. He was among 274 climbers who scaled the peak last week. Today, the Associated Press quotes him as saying he might do it again two or three times. I'm Nora Rahm, NPR News in Washington.
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10: You're listening to Throughline from NPR. I'm Rund Abdel-Fattah. When Defense Secretary Pete Hegseth recently spoke to Senate Armed Services Committee, he talked about the massive amounts of money the U.S. military wants to dedicate to its drone program.
21: You're looking at $54 billion in the FY27 budget dedicated to drone dominance.
10: Drone dominance isn't just a buzzword. It's the Defense Department initiative to scale up its drone program. And the money being requested has been called, quote, the largest single commitment to autonomous warfare in history. In other words, drone AI. Drones have reshaped warfare and given all kinds of countries a powerful weapon.
22: President Trump attended the dignified transfer of the remains of the first Americans killed in the war.
10: On the day after the U.S. and Israel launched war against Iran, an Iranian drone made it past air defenses in Kuwait, striking a U.S. command center at a civilian port.
22: Six Army reservists killed by an Iranian drone strike in Kuwait.
10: They were the first U.S. casualties in the war. Since then, thousands of drone strikes have been launched throughout the Middle East.
23: And it's catching the U.S. off guard.
24: The Pentagon has begun a huge push to buy hundreds of thousands of small attack drones.
25: They were once the domain of major militaries, but they are now spreading rapidly.
10: They are cheap, efficient, and easy to dispatch.
26: Now the fastest growing sector in the Ukrainian economy.
24: Russia, which was already using AI to automate how its drones pick targets, now has begun experimenting with fully autonomous systems.
10: Even in the war between Ukraine and Russia, drones have allowed a much smaller, less powerful country to defend against a superior one. Although most of the hundreds of thousands of drone strikes have come from Russia, in some places a nightly occurrence, Ukraine has been able to strike back with accuracy and increased cadence.
24: Drones are responsible for about three quarters of that war's casualties.
10: Drones are also being used in civil wars in Myanmar and Sudan.
27: This year, there's been a surge in attacks.
10: And while many drones never reach their destinations, intercepted by intricate defense systems, those that do can demolish anything from a single soldier to entire bridges and beyond. And the ability to be more precise than, say, carpet bombing plays into a larger narrative that many politicians on all sides sell to us, that somehow technology can make war less ugly, less costly, and more distant. This is what war historian James Rogers calls
11: war by remote control. And that remoteness isn't just in the technology, but it's also in our minds as well, because no one's going to write a letter to the family of a drone if it gets shot down. It is a robot in the sky. That is the point. It has zero risk of taking a drone out to American military lives. Now, of course, it has lots of risk to civilians within that theater of conflict, but it means that you have that public disconnect and that democratic disconnect to the conflict of which you're involved in and what you're waging.
10: As more and more countries embrace this war by remote control,

0: we have to confront some difficult questions. What is the cost of distance? How does it change the way we as a society think about killing? And what happens when precision attacks go wrong? So on this episode of Throughline from NPR, we're exploring the past, present, and future of drone warfare. Because one thing is clear, this is just the beginning. On a cold, cloudy day in December of 1903, on the Outer Banks of North Carolina, two brothers made history.
1: The world's first airplane, created by Orville Wright and his brother Wilbur, is about to take flight. Here at Kitty Hawk, North Carolina, this primitive kite made aviation history.
0: Wilbur Wright had tried and failed to pilot their newly invented flying machine just a few days earlier. So on this next attempt, his brother Orville geared up, braved the wind, and climbed into the flyer.
1: With this first catapulted takeoff, man's age-old dream of flight became a reality.

0: The invention of aviation would change the world forever. It would change travel, it would change trade, and it would change war.
1: It is a fearful thing to lead this great peaceful people into war, into the most terrible and disastrous of all wars, civilization itself seeming to be in the balance. But the right is more precious than peace, and we shall fight for the things which we have always carried nearest our hearts, for democracy.
2: On April 2nd, 1917, less than 15 years after the Wright brothers took that first flight, President Woodrow Wilson asked Congress to formally enter World War I.
1: Free peoples, as shall bring peace and safety to all nations and make the world itself at last free.
3: And so you have hundreds of thousands of American troops who are deployed onto the bloodiest battlefields of Europe, into those entrenched, muddy, bloody places.
2: The trenches were cold and damp and dirty, full of rats and lice, infections and disease. These dugouts were places full of nightmares, not dreams.
3: And you have a vast amount of casualties.
2: Over 100,000 US soldiers died, and almost twice as many were wounded.
3: And as this generation comes home, this lost generation, as it's often called, you have mass public outcry, you have protests in the streets. Why is it that America is sending its troops, its best, its brightest, its youngest, its sons, over abroad to fight these foreign wars? There wasn't the public appetite for this.
0: This is James Rogers. He's a war historian who's written several books about drones, including Drones, What Everyone Needs to Know.
3: And there's a branch of the military, a fledgling branch of the military, that starts to listen to this public outcry. And this is the U.S. Army Air Service.
2: The American people made it clear that they weren't going to stand for so many casualties. And so the military responded, not by deciding to fight fewer wars, but how to fight wars with fewer deaths. A novel pursuit of how to fight ethically. And this brand new branch of the military, the Air Service, thought, well, planes could help.
3: They're like, well, if we don't want to send our troops on the ground into these trench warfare battlefields, then maybe air power can provide us with an alternative. And they come up with this idea of, instead of going through the enemy, you go over the enemy.
2: Over the enemy with planes and bomb-specific targets that were crucial to the enemy war effort. Maybe weapons depots or industrial sites.
3: And actually, they ended up using the term precision bombing doctrine. So this term precision goes all the way back to 1917.
2: And here's how it worked.
3: You fly over the enemy. You bomb their ammunition factories. You bomb their oil refineries. You bomb the places they make tanks. You bomb the places they make rubber. You bomb these things that weaken their ability to fight on the battlefield. And that means that when you eventually do send troops in to face the enemy, you won't have that entrenched, bloody, muddy warfare where it's a stalemate for years on end because the enemy has nothing to fight with. So you move through, and you move through swiftly to victory because air power allowed you to do it.
0: Because World War I sparked a public outcry over the hundreds of thousands of American dead and wounded, the pressure was on politicians to figure out a way to avoid this from ever happening again. And they saw precision bombing as the golden ticket.
3: And so quite a lot of money then goes into developing technologies that will allow this to happen.
0: Money that funded the first iteration of the drone.
3: Although it was perhaps more accurately known as the aerial torpedo, and this was the Kettering bug.
0: The Kettering bug.
3: And this was invented by somebody called Charles Kettering, who was responsible for inventing all sorts of strange things. And it was a partner project with someone called H.H. Arnold.
0: H.H. Arnold, one of the first ever military personnel who was taught to fly. By some of the only people who knew how to fly.
3: The Wright brothers. Like, this is how early we're talking here. This is fledgling air power. I mean, the planes have only just taken off the ground, and now we're already thinking how to use them and how to bomb, and how to bomb in more of an ethical way, I suppose, if you can call it that.
0: So 1917 is when Charles Kettering developed this first drone prototype, or aerial torpedo, and, as many male inventors like to do, named it after himself, the Kettering bug. And what made this plane so drone-like? There was no pilot.
3: It was about the size of a normal single-engine plane.
0: It was set on rails.
3: It had a Sperry gyroscope to keep it stable in the air.
0: It had a motor.
3: And so it would take off in the air off these rails. It would fly straight as the crow flies. And then once that motor had spun its certain amount of revolutions, it would shut off. Because technically then, that would be when it was above the target.
0: At that moment, the wings would fold up against the body of the plane.
3: And then it would swoop down on its enemy, on its prey, like an eagle.
4: And it was automated, right?
3: Yeah.
4: Wow.
3: It was as high tech as you could get in 1917-18.
0: Which turns out wasn't high tech enough. The bug had some bugs. It was a complete flop.
3: In reality, it was worse than useless. It would flail around in the sky, and it would even sometimes turn back on its own people who were testing it. So it was really unpredictable. But that almost doesn't matter in what we're talking about, because what matters is the intention behind it. And the intention there was to separate the human from the practice of killing, to separate American troops from having to be sacrificed in war and to be put at risk by deploying robots, remote systems, systems that could be sent off to go and kill the enemy without putting American service personnel at risk. And that was the birth of this idea.
2: The Kettering bug was revolutionary, but at the same time, a failure. The idea of a plane without a pilot that shed its wings and turned into a torpedo that could hit a precise target was literally too good to be true. But lessons were learned.
3: They learned that they had to use piloted aircraft to do the bombing because you needed the pilot to guide the aircraft.
2: That in order to be precise, you still needed a human being to make the call. You needed a person behind the robot.
3: And what they did actually was they invented a thing called the Norden bomb sight. And this was by an engineer called Carl Norden.
2: Right in time for the U.S. to use this technology in World War II. The Norden bombsight wasn't a drone, but was basically an early analog computer that helped the pilot drop bombs with more precision.
3: You could put in wind speed, you could put in altitude, the velocity, and it would compute when you should drop the bomb. And so when you were over the enemy cities and you had your target, it would tell the bombardier when they needed to release the bomb.
0: Strategically, this was important. In the past, hitting targets was so unlikely that you had to fly tons of planes overhead over and over and

0: over again and drop bombs over and over and over again in order to finally hit the intended target. This obviously wastes fuel, manpower, weapons, and causes massive civilian deaths. The Norden bombsite allowed you to, for the first time, somewhat successfully hit your target with just a few, or sometimes even just one, plane.
1: So there's a strategic element to it there, but there's also that moral element. I remember reading through the archives, and it said explicitly to avoid the enemy populace and their livelihoods.
0: So you can stick to striking a weapons factory without obliterating the neighborhood next door.
1: Now, of course, there are blurred gray lines there, but that's the ambition. This is the core of American bombing strategy through the early years of the war.
0: This is in stark contrast to the strategy of their allies in Britain and enemies in Germany. Their air strategies were almost the opposite, to bomb the morale of the enemy.
1: To bomb their cities into submission. Carpet bombing, you could call it. Destroy everything in order to destroy something.
2: Including civilians.
1: Especially civilians. Because if you bomb the morale of a population, then you will force those civilians to go to their political leaders and say, stop this war. That's the theory behind it. I mean, you think of a Hamburg, you think of a Dresden, the firebombing of these places. You think of the destruction of London during the Blitz, of Coventry, of Hull, of Grimsby, of Plymouth. I mean, they are destroying each city systematically, one by one by one, in order to destroy the will of those publics.
3: The face of London changed. Historic landmarks disappeared. Night after night, London was left a sea of fire.
0: Britain's Winston Churchill tried to convince the U.S. to follow suit, telling them they needed to go big to win the war. That
1: in order to destroy something, you have to destroy everything.
0: And by the end of the war, the U.S. gave in.
1: And so you have this twist, this turn towards area bombing, carpet bombing, which you see in places like Tokyo.
4: Super forts on Saipan. A task force of B-29s. Their noses point towards Japan. Their shining bellies are filled with bombs for Tokyo.
1: 180,000 dead in one night with the firebombing of Tokyo.
4: The Nakajima aircraft plant is the main target.
2: The irony of this shift in strategy is that when the U.S. decided that it needed to destroy something in order to destroy everything, like the firebombing of Tokyo,
1: to create maximum destruction,
2: they used the technology invented to do the exact opposite, the Norden bombsite.
1: And so this precision technology, with its moral and ethical intentions behind it, was turned to unintended extremes. You know, when it comes down to the dropping of the atomic bombs on Hiroshima and Nagasaki, What bomb site are they using to make sure that the bombs are dropped in the place they want to? Well, it's the Norden bomb site.
5: The bomb was finally released exactly at the designated hour, and the explosion occurred as planned.
1: It's madness. Why are you thinking about precision when it comes to nuclear bombs?
2: Well, for maximum impact.
1: To make sure that these expensive weapons are successful in their first test on an enemy target.
0: The original intentions behind the creation of precision bombing was to save lives. But people discovered, as precisely as these weapons could save lives, they could take them.
1: Yeah, exactly. I mean, some of the most heinous things in the history of humanity have happened with the best intentions.
0: When we come back, precision gets an upgrade. You're listening to Throughline from NPR.
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7: 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And from the estate of Joan B. Kroc, whose bequest serves as an enduring investment in the future of public radio and seeks to help NPR produce programming that meets the highest standards of public service in journalism and cultural expression. This is NPR.
0: You're listening to Throughline from NPR. I'm Randa Abdelattah. Today on the show, the evolution of drone warfare.
2: After World War II, the United States military continued to experiment with both precision bombing and with pilotless spy planes. In every war, they tried something new, but it wouldn't be until the Vietnam War that they started to find some success with the drone.

0: When you think of Vietnam, you don't really think of precision, do you?
1: This is James Rogers. He's a war historian who's written several books about drones.
0: And there's not much precision in these vast conscripted wars in which thousands of US troops are sent into this battle.
2: I can't say that I'm scared to death, but I'm scared. I mean, after a while, you know it's gonna come. You can't do nothing about it. And you just look to God. It's about the only thing you can do.
0: There's one side where precision missiles continue to be developed, and there's another side where drones continue to be tentatively developed.
3: Some of the most remarkable contributions to aerial reconnaissance during the Vietnam War came from an unusual assortment of remotely piloted vehicles.
4: And those remotely piloted vehicles, those drones flying high above the thick rainforest canopies of Vietnam, became known as
0: the Lightning Bug.
3: The Ryan Firebee drone, otherwise known as the Lightning Bug.
4: The Lightning Bug was a small aircraft, so small that it would be attached to a much larger one. And once that was in the sky, the Lightning Bug would be deployed and split off from it.
0: They were used to take pictures over enemy territory. And then the drones would swing back round and they would crash land almost.
3: At a designated location and time, the drone shut off its engine and deployed a parachute system.
0: And then they would be picked up by intelligence corps. And then that film would be taken back to US bases and it'd be processed and pieced together. And then you would try and create a picture of where the enemy were. They were also used, quite interestingly, as almost wingmen to crewed aircraft, to bombers going in. They would fly off the wing of them to draw enemy fire. They would be like a deflective shield for aircraft. It would look like more aircraft were coming in, and so it would hopefully protect the central aircraft going in and fulfilling its mission. They were disposable in the air in order to try and reduce the risk to American pilots' lives.
4: The U.S. military believed the Lightning Bug drones saved American lives, and so they called it a success. The only problem was, initially, the Lightning Bugs had a short lifespan.
0: They weren't particularly reliable. They would crash an awful lot, and you would just lose drones. And that's why, well over 1,000 of them were used during Vietnam, because they just churned them out almost disposably to try and use them for those intelligence and surveillance gathering uses.
3: While more than 200 drones were ultimately shot down, their use prevented the loss of at least that many reconnaissance crews, and undoubtedly many more.

0: thousands of American soldiers and millions of Vietnamese people died.
1: The time has come for America to hear the truth about this tragic war.
0: It was a bloody and brutal conflict fought by a large number of drafted soldiers, meaning they had no choice but to go fight. And this meant many, many Americans had a loved one in Vietnam. The longer the war went on, the more people in the United States took to the streets to protest against it.
2: Some 175,000 people from all walks of life, with differing ideologies and purposes, marched from the White House to the Capitol.
0: Once again, like in World War I, there was public pressure on politicians and the military to end the war and bring American soldiers home. And the impacts of this protest movement would be felt in American politics for decades to come.
3: Months ago, Saddam Hussein started this cruel war against Kuwait. Tonight, the battle has been joined.
0: In 1991, the United States went to war against Iraq's dictator Saddam Hussein in Kuwait. For the first Gulf War, Operation Desert Storm, there was no draft. The U.S. military was all volunteer. And from the beginning, the American military was focused on keeping their own casualties as low as possible.
4: It is a prescription for war, this Iraqi invasion of Kuwait, the tiny country that is a primary source of oil for much of the Western world.
5: Saddam Hussein chooses to invade Kuwait because he wants to have the financial gain of the vast oil reserves in Kuwait. And so he goes into Kuwait thinking that America will not send in vast amounts of troops onto the ground to stop his military. They won't repeat the mistakes of Vietnam. He says that America is not the type of country that can take 10,000 casualties in one battle.
0: In some ways, Saddam Hussein was right.
5: What he does not realize, however, is that there has been vast advancements in technologies in the US, vast advancements in microcomputing, in the ability to achieve precision strike, in aircraft, in everything that you need to win a new super fast high-tech war.
0: By 1991, the US military had an assortment of new technologies to conduct precision war: laser-guided missiles, stealth aircraft, and better drones. Pilotless planes could fly higher, go farther than they ever had before, and had advanced computer software on board. And they were ready to use them.
5: And it's at this point the drone becomes an incredibly useful surveillance and target acquisition tool. So it is able to then fly back and to tell US targeters where Saddam's troops are. And then they can send in the ever more advanced cruise missiles, and they can send in the precision bombing and the US Air Force aircraft in to go and bomb those troops.
0: And the U.S. dropped a lot of bombs, over 88,000 tons on Iraqi military and civilian infrastructure, killing thousands of people.

0: It's here that you start to hear stories coming out that when Saddam's troops saw drones flying high above them, they knew that it meant certain death and certain destruction was coming. And so they tried to surrender to the drones in the sky.
1: The live video feedback showed five Iraqi soldiers waving white flags as they surrendered to the drone.
0: It's the first time in the history of warfare that you had a human try and surrender to a robot.
1: During Operation Desert Storm, precision weapons seemed to do their job. The war only lasted about a month. There was no massive protest movement like Vietnam. And the U.S. military lost 143 soldiers, a relatively low number. And then something happened that would totally change the game.
0: You start to see this coupling of

0: armed with missiles. The angel in the sky watching out for soldiers had now become the angel of death.
1: The Air Force's Predator system, its unmanned reconnaissance and strike plane, hunts enemies covertly from the sky, attacks on commands received by satellite, and removes enemy leadership with precise geographic target information.
2: And so you have the merging of the drone and the precision missile into one integrated system.
3: But it's good enough if we see a truck or an HVT, a high-value target that we need to prosecute immediately, that we would be able to at least scare them a lot. It's a precision asset, and it's very, very accurate.
4: With the new weapon, some in the U.S. military believe they'd fulfilled the promise of the Kettering bug, the Norden bombsight, and the Lightning bug. It was the culmination of generations of research and development, and it suddenly gave the U.S. High Command a godlike ability to stalk enemies and kill them at a moment's notice.
3: You do definitely get the sense that you are sort of a guardian angel. You're like an eye in the sky for them. You're sort of their third eye, if you will.
4: When we come back, the drone wars begin. You're listening to Throughline from NPR.
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0: I'm Mark Rapp. Vocalist and trumpeter Jeremy Davenport is our guest this week on Cola Jazz Presents. 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
5: You're listening to Throughline from NPR. I'm Rund Abdel-Fattah. Today we're exploring the evolution of drone warfare and how something that began as a fledgling technology in World War I found its way into World War II, Vietnam, Desert Storm, the War on Terror, and beyond.
6: For the angel of death spread his wings on the blast and breathed in the face of the foe as he passed, and the eyes of the sleepers waxed deadly and chill, and their hearts but once heaved and forever grew still. Lord Byron.

0: afternoon. On my orders, the United States military has begun strikes against Al-Qaeda terrorist training camps and military installations of the Taliban regime in Afghanistan.
1: On October 7th, 2001, a plane glided in the sky over the city of Kandahar, Afghanistan. It looked down on Earth like a giant hawk circling its prey. But there was nothing alive inside it, no pilot. This was an MQ-1A Predator drone, controlled by operators thousands of miles away. It was a 27-foot war machine carrying Hellfire missiles.

0: and it was looking for a target. It flew so high that it would have been virtually undetectable by anyone looking up at the night sky.
1: Almost 1 month had passed since the U.S. was attacked on 9/11 by Al-Qaeda, a terrorist group based in Afghanistan. The Taliban, the rulers of Afghanistan, were harboring Al-Qaeda's leader, Osama bin Laden, and it appeared they were in the crosshairs of the U.S. military. But on the ground, on October 7th, the stillness of a Kandahar fall night would tell you nothing of the things that were to come.
0: Yet, the target for the Predator drone was a man named Mullah Omar. He was the leader of the Taliban government. The U.S. military thought, maybe if we take him out, the Taliban will fall apart. This was it. This is what the drone was built to do. Use precision bombing to take out the leader of the enemy and use limited numbers of special forces fighters and their allies to avoid a costly full-scale invasion, saving thousands of American lives.
1: Mullah Omar sat in a building with no idea that a Predator drone was above him, watching and waiting for the command to fire. U.S. military and intelligence staff were keeping tabs on him through a satellite feed from thousands of miles away. But what they were seeing wasn't some crystal clear image of the ground. Nothing even close to that.
2: Back at that point, it's like viewing the world through a kind of grainy straw, I guess. You're looking through a straw at a small part of that country, focused in on what these people are doing, but you can't really tell.
1: This is James Rogers. He's a war historian who's written several books about drones.
2: You're kind of just filling in the gaps.
1: Even with this fill-in-the-gaps type of information, the U.S. military personnel still had to make a call. They had to decide where the drone should shoot its missile.
2: They take the strike.

0: They end up blowing up a truck near to his compound, sends loads of smoke into the sky, loads of dust into the sky, and Mullah Omar escapes. Just think of the implications for that. What different war would we have had if a drone had taken out the head of the Taliban on the first day of the war in Afghanistan?
1: The Predator drone strike missed its mark. Mullah Omar would live, and the U.S. ground invasion of Afghanistan would follow. But this wasn't seen as just a failure. No, in fact, the drone program continued. So this tells us that many of the military personnel in that room, the officers, drone operators, and intelligence experts, must have on some level realized that they just witnessed the beginning of a new era in warfare.
0: You know, I've spoken to a few of those who were in the room on that first strike. And they were in the room thousands of kilometers away, watching the video feed. This is that first case of remote warfare. And you can't escape feeling that that is a fundamental revolutionary change in war. It's that achievement of that long-standing U.S. Air Force ambition that goes back to U.S. air power thinkers all the way back in 1917.
1: After that first failed strike against Mullah Omar, the Predator drone, the great technological breakthrough, would be used over and over by the CIA and U.S. military under President George W. Bush.
0: We can talk to about 50-plus drone strikes during the Bush administration.
2: There are some who feel like that if they attack us, that we may decide to leave prematurely. They don't understand what they're talking about if that's the case. Let me finish. There are some who feel like that, you know, the conditions are such that they can attack us there. My answer is bring them on.
3: In 2003, the U.S. invaded and occupied another country, Iraq. And as that war intensified, drones were used there too. And they continued to get more advanced.
0: So the technology improves, of course. That is the nature of humanity. We improve technologies over time. We are ever more high-tech.
3: Drone communications got more reliable. The aircraft could fly longer and faster. And with every year, their impact on the war increased.
0: Here's the key thing about a drone, I guess. If you have a piloted aircraft within a conflict, you have to send it from a base to fly over. It can take maybe 10 minutes to get there. It then has to fly, hit the target, turn around, and go back. And it cannot linger, because the longer it lingers, the more it is at risk of being shot down. With a drone, it flies high in the sky, almost unseen, and it just loiters. It can sit there above troops, above a key area where you know the Taliban are operating, and it can just wait until a target presents itself. Like an eagle hovering over its prey, looking for a field mouse on the ground, and then when it sees it, it can swoop in and it can strike. And that's what a drone can do. If you want to kill in war and you believe that that war is something that increases your national security, then you want to be effective as possible. And so the drone is an effective way to kill in that regard.
4: We've lost thousands of American lives, spent nearly $1 trillion, alienated allies, neglected emerging threats, all in the cause of fighting a war for well over 5 years in a country that had absolutely nothing to do with the 9/11 attacks.
1: When President Obama campaigned for office in 2008, the U.S. was embroiled in two wars, both very messy, that had caused the death of thousands of U.S. soldiers and thousands more Afghan and Iraqi civilians.
0: Public support invariably faded As the body bag started to come home, as the improvised explosive device, the IED, started to make it so that you couldn't have troops on the ground, the infantry personnel couldn't trust the ground they were walking on. Well, it was at this point that President Obama was as elected, of course, he made a promise to the American people. He would withdraw them from the bad war in Iraq, and he would win the good war in Afghanistan. But over time, he would reduce that risk to American military lives, and he would make it so there would be less of a human footprint, an American military human footprint on the ground, because we no longer had the appetite for the war on terror.
4: As a candidate for president, I pledge to bring the war in Iraq to a responsible end for the sake of our national security and to strengthen American leadership around the world.
0: But that leaves you with a dilemma, right? How do you continue to take on the global threat of terrorism, but without deploying your troops on the ground? Well, here is where the drone is a panacea, because it allows you to deploy force thousands of miles away with a minimal footprint. And this, of course, in turn, reduces the risk of the threat to life to American military personnel. But if you have a reduction of the amount of troops, or at least you're trying to reduce the amount of troops, then you want to fill that gap. And that gap for Obama, who becomes known as the drone president, is filled by the drone. And under the Obama administration, there is a real change in strategy. It starts off with what we call signature strikes. Now, signature strikes are based upon a predefined terrorist signature. And that signature can be based upon the gender of a target, and it could be based on how you define a terrorist, right? So, for example, they could be males of fighting age in regions where the Taliban are known to operate. What do you think the fighting age is?
1: Oh, man. 15? 16?
0: 14 years old and above is what we're talking about him. And again, it's hard to tell an age through the grainy image of a drone. And that, it's argued, leads to a confirmation bias. You think you're seeing a terrorist conducting terrorist activity, and so you take the strike because it fills out all of your tick boxes. And so you've had vast amounts of mistakes that happen as a result of signature strikes.
5: The aftermath of a drone strike in Pakistan's South Waziristan region in 2008. Amongst the victims were numerous civilians.
6: I no longer loved blue skies. In fact, I now prefer gray skies. The drones do not fly when the skies are gray. And for a short period of time, the mental tension and fear eases.
7: In Yemen's rugged and barren countryside, people live in constant fear. Fear of what they call the killer planes, or drones.
8: 18 male laborers, including at least one young boy, 14-year-old Saleh Khan, were killed by a US drone.
0: As the drone war spread around the world to Somalia and to Yemen, to those places that we don't really talk about because we don't know so much about the drone wars there, but you do have weddings being hit with hellfire missiles from drones, or funerals being hit.
9: That was an astonishing bulletin today. Another public enemy taken out by the United States. The Al-Qaeda leader called the most dangerous man in the world, the American citizen Anwar al-Awlaki.
0: A lot of these strikes come with the commander-in-chief's seal of approval.
10: The Justice Department has acknowledged that four American citizens had been killed in drone strikes. Today, the president said only one of them was specifically targeted. New Mexico-born Anwar al-Awlaki, a top Al-Qaeda leader in Yemen.
0: If you're killing a U.S. citizen, that's going to come straight from the commander-in-chief.
10: Mr. Obama has deployed drones more aggressively than President Bush. For that, the president offered no apology.
0: When was the last time in the history of American warfare the commander-in-chief was directing strikes on the battlefield?
4: The decisions that we are making now will define the type of nation and world that we leave to our children.
11: The Obama administration says it has killed more than 2,300 enemy combatants by counter-terrorist strikes, but it acknowledged the harsh reality that the once secret drone program may have been involved in anywhere from 64 to 116 civilian deaths since 2009 in areas outside active war zones.
3: Despite all of the controversy surrounding the use of Predator drones, at a White House press center, President Obama still found a way to make a joke about it.
12: The Jonas Brothers are here. They're out there somewhere. Sasha and Malia are huge fans, but boys don't get any ideas. I have two words for you, Predator drones. You will never see it coming. You think I'm joking?
3: Some estimate that during the Obama administration, there were almost 1,900 drone strikes. The total number of civilian casualties during the Obama drone wars has never been definitively recorded, mostly because we're depending on news reports and NGOs. The U.S. government is resistant to providing that information and often count anyone who is of fighting age as a combatant, whether or not they were carrying a weapon. The range for civilian casualties from U.S. drone strikes are in the hundreds to a couple thousand. In a leaked Defense Department document provided by a whistleblower to the news outlet The Intercept, it was reported that between 2012 and 2013, quote, U.S. Special Operations airstrikes killed more than 200 people. Of those, only 35 were the intended targets.
13: Well, thank you very much and good afternoon. As president, my highest and most solemn duty is the defense of our nation and its citizens. Last night, at my direction, the United States military successfully executed a flawless precision strike that killed the number one terrorist anywhere in the world, Qasem Soleimani.
0: You look back to January 2020, and you look back to President Trump's drone strike on General Qasem Soleimani, who is a state representative of the Iranian state, one of the most high-profile and high-ranking military commanders of the Iranian state. That drone killed a state representative in a third-party country in Iraq without that country's permission. So the drone violated the sovereignty of Iraq.
1: Qasem Soleimani was an Iranian military commander who'd been directing lethal attacks in Iraq for years. The U.S. had long blamed him for the deaths of hundreds of Americans and allies there.
0: The precedent that is set here is that it is okay to kill representatives of a nation state by lethal drone strike in nations of a third party without their approval. What does that mean for the future of drone warfare? As a lot of hostile nations around the world are getting armed drones, will they start using them against representatives of the West when they're in Yemen or in Iraq? The US founds the United Nations along with the victorious allies after the Second World War. It's meant to be an upholder of international law. If we get to a point where the US is undermining the laws that it created itself, then how do we expect anyone else to abide by those international laws when it comes to drones?
3: Those international laws say that drones must only be used to target combatants and military objectives, and that all feasible precautions must be taken to avoid or minimize civilian harm. But as more and more countries are turning to drones for their warfare, civilian deaths continue to be an inevitable consequence.
0: When we look to future war, we need to see that any future conflict is going to have a drone element. And so, if you want to know what your country is doing in your name, then you need to understand drone warfare.
3: That's it for this week's show. I'm Rand Abdelfattah. Throughline was created by me and Ramtin Arablouei. This episode was produced by me and Ramtin and
14: Lawrence Wu,
15: Lane Kaplan-Levinson,
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3: Fact-checking for this episode was done by Kevin Vogel. Thank you to Courtney Theofin, Casey Herman, and Farai Masika for their voiceover work. Also, thanks to Anya Grunman, Mar Charney, Greg Myrie, Adriana Tapia, and Miranda Matariegos. Thanks also to Johannes Durge, Liana Simstrom, Julia Redpath, Beth Donovan, and Tommy Evans. This episode was mixed by Gilly Moon. Music for this episode was composed by Ramtin and his band, Drop Electric. Thanks for listening.
14: 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And from BritBox, streaming The Other Bennett Sister, a new BritBox original drama from the world of Jane Austen, following Mary Bennett as she finally finds her voice after a lifetime of being overlooked. 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

0: 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Coming up.
1: So we have to feed a lot more people in a much more challenging climate.
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0: On the show today, the future of food. 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
4: Live from NPR News in Washington, I'm Noor Rahm. President Trump says a potential agreement involving Iran has been largely negotiated. But as NPR's Jane Araf reports, there are indications from Tehran of major disagreements over key issues.
5: President Trump says reopening the Strait of Hormuz is now largely negotiated with Iran. But Iran's semi-official Fars News Agency says that's not the case. It says a possible initial understanding between the U.S. and Iran would lift U.S. sanctions on Iranian oil while negotiations continue. And after that, it says U.S. military forces would need to withdraw from the strait, while Iran would still retain control over access. The initial agreement would end the war by agreeing to a halt on attacks by both sides. But more controversially, because of Israeli opposition, the Fars News Agency says Iran also still insists on an end to the war in Lebanon at the same time. Jane Araf, NPR News, Beirut.
4: European Union leaders are condemning Russia's overnight attack on Kyiv with an intermediate ballistic missile that is capable of carrying nuclear weapons. From Brussels, Terry Schultz reports.
6: EU leaders say Russia is showing its weakness on the battlefield by using its Oreshnik missile in a major attack against the Ukrainian capital. EU Foreign Policy Chief Kaya Kallas accused Moscow of reckless nuclear brinkmanship and said foreign ministers would discuss how to increase the pressure on the Kremlin when they meet later this week. Terror against civilians is not strength, it's despair, added European Commission President Ursula von der Leyen. She says the EU stands firmly with Ukraine and is planning further support for its air defense systems. The third top EU leader, European Council President Antonio Costa, said the attack shows Russia has no interest in seeking a peace agreement. For NPR News, I'm Terry Schultz in Brussels.
4: Something rare is happening in the U.S. Senate. Republicans are voting against President Trump's priorities. NPR's Mara Liasson reports.
7: Republicans in Congress don't often defy Trump, who has a rock-solid hold on the base of his party. But last week, the Republican Senate removed $1 billion for Trump's ballroom from an immigration enforcement funding bill. Then they balked at voting for a $1.8 billion fund to compensate the president's allies who say they were targets of unfair prosecutions. And four Republican senators joined Democrat in voting for a war powers resolution, which would require Trump to get congressional approval for the war in Iran. Trump-backed candidates defeated incumbents in the House and Senate primaries last week in what's seen as a revenge campaign that's made some Republicans very mad. And they don't want to vote for Trump's unpopular policies as the midterms approach. Mara Liasson, NPR News.
4: This is NPR News in Washington. The Department of Justice acknowledging that it's removed from its website news releases about charges, convictions, and sentencing in cases related to the January 6th riot. It called the releases partisan propaganda. Many defendants had pleaded guilty or had been convicted after a trial. The Vatican says that Pope Leo's first official teaching letter, called encyclical, will be released this week. NPR's Jason DeRose reports it will discuss what it means to be human in the era of artificial intelligence.
8: The encyclical's title is Magnificent Humanity. The Vatican says when it's presented, Pope Leo will be joined by the co-founder of the tech company Anthropic, Christopher Ola. Anthropic is currently suing the Trump administration for illegal retaliation. Earlier this year, the administration ordered federal departments and agencies to stop using Anthropic's artificial intelligence program because the company refused to allow the U.S. military unrestricted use of its AI technology. The new encyclical comes on the 135th anniversary of another important Vatican document, Rerum Novarum, about human dignity in the industrial age. Jason DeRose, NPR News.
4: Both the U.S. and the U.S. Postal Service celebrate their 250th anniversary this year. In honor, the Postal Service asked people to vote on which of 25 stamps from the recent past should be reissued. The people have spoken. Mr. Rogers. Executive Vice President Isaac Cronkite said it was issued in 2018 with a print run of 12 million. He says that sounds like a lot, but it sold out in a few weeks. I'm Noor Rahm, NPR News in Washington.
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0: It's the TED Radio Hour from NPR. I'm Manoush Zomorodi.
13: Hello, everybody. How are we doing? Are we good?
0: So, a while back, I went to a pretty unusual event.
13: I'm really excited to be here.
0: This was a dinner and TED Talk given by former White House chef Sam Katz.
13: Let's start with those.
0: Who presented us with a four-course meal.
13: Let's start with the crab cakes.
0: Crab cakes with crispy capers.
13: Let's turn to fruit.
0: Then came mini tarts.
13: That beautiful little peach jam in the little mozzarella cup you had.
0: Seared Atlantic salmon with new potatoes and some focaccia on the side.
13: Wine.
0: All along, our wine glasses were topped off.
13: Yes, wine is definitely a fruit, people.
0: Until the end, when we were presented with chocolate cake and coffee. I mean, I'll say, it was very good. But Sam calls this meal the Last Supper, not like in the Bible, more because many of these dishes are under threat because of climate change.
13: Now, this menu has been put together with ingredients that experts and models predict will not be around for our kids and our grandkids. And you'll see that it's many of the foods that we hold dear.
0: Sam first gave this dinner over a decade ago at the Paris Climate Accords, when he realized that food and agriculture were not on the agenda.
13: When we say the word climate change, what do the words climate change actually mean? The point here is not to depress you or to scare you. It's not. It's not. It's to try to make an emotional connection in a way that I think only food can. To understand really what's at stake when we're having these conversations. Now, the good news is on our plates really does hold some of the biggest both problems, but also potentials to solve these challenges of anywhere that we have. And that's the part that gives me a ton of hope.
0: There's a movement afoot to change the way we grow our food and eat. Because right now, global food production is a huge contributor to climate change. And the warming planet is making it harder for farmers to grow ingredients we take for granted. We've learned that eating local and organic foods are good for us and the environment, but it's just not enough. Agriculture needs to change drastically if we want to continue eating the foods we know and love and nourish the planet's billions of inhabitants. And so today on the show, figuring out the complicated future of food. A chef, a farmer, and a biotechnologist share how they're searching for solutions. So back to Sam Katz. He was cooking for the Obama family in the White House when he started working with them to get Americans to rethink how they eat and ended up getting into food policy as well.
13: Most people didn't even have a basic connection at that point to their health and well-being and food. The idea that it was having such a big impact on so many people's health, we hadn't connected those dots. And it was a lot of work to do to just try to say, like, how do we shift the culture and put these issues and how we're feeding ourselves sort of front and center?
0: You may remember some of their campaigns to make school lunches more nutritious.
14: Wait a minute! Are you First Lady Mrs. Michelle Obama?
0: Like Michelle Obama on Sesame Street. Motivating kids to move more and eat healthier.
14: What are you doing here on Sesame Street?
15: I'm about to have this nice, healthy breakfast.
13: The idea was, one, can we start to shift the culture? Like, can we really elevate these issues on people's minds and start to shift our core values? And that we care about the health of food and the impact that food is having on our society and on our culture.
0: But here we are now, a decade later, and you have moved on to another pressing food problem.
13: Yeah.
0: Tell me about that transition.
13: Well, I think the health

0: Health of ourselves as humans and the health of the planet are inextricably linked. And climate change, which of course food and ag is a major driver of, is starting to decimate our capacity to feed ourselves. And the future is pretty scary when you start to see what the models look like in terms of our ability to grow the basic foods that we consume every day and some of the implications behind that. So for me, it's one big set of issues that we have to grapple with. But if we don't solve climate, all of the other things we care about in food are going to be just deeply impacted. And a lot of the progress that we've made are just going to be undermined by climate.
1: Sam Cass picks up again from his Last Supper dinner in 2024.
0: Our oceans are really on the front lines of climate change. In the Pacific Northwest, 2 years ago, they closed the snow crab fishery for the first time in its history. They did that because that fishery had gone from 11.7 billion crabs in 2018 to 1.9 billion last year. That's over an 80% collapse of that population in just 5 years. Now, there was hope that, you know, nature is resilient and that population would rebound. But just about a month ago, officials announced that that fishery would be closed for the second straight year because the population just had not recovered. That absolutely decimates those fishermen who have depended on that fishing grounds for generations. Now, let's turn to fruit. That beautiful little peach jam in the little mozzarella cup you had. Last year, we lost 95% of the Georgia peach crop. 95%. And when you start to look at the models and how our environment is changing, in our lifetimes, I don't believe we'll be growing peaches in Georgia at all. And what's Georgia without a peach? But I'm going to go to a fruit that is even more important, at least to me. And this is where these issues start to get pretty serious for me. That fruit is wine. The National Academy of Sciences predicts that by 2040, assuming we hit 2 degrees, or if and when we hit 2 degrees, the world's wine growing regions will be cut in about half in terms of what can sustain wine. Just a few weeks ago, one of the largest cava producers in Spain announced that they were laying off 80% of their workforce, about 615 people. It's a big operation, because they simply were not going to have grapes to harvest this year. There are producers in Champagne that are buying land in England because they do not believe they will be able to make champagne in Champagne in the foreseeable future. Now, you know things are really bad when the French are buying land in England to make champagne. It's like, sound the alarm. We got a problem here.
2: There are going to be some people listening who are like, well, boo-hoo, you and your fancy friends can't have your champagne, your cava, and your crab cakes. How do you explain the stakes to them? Why do you think this is an effective way to show people?
0: Oh, well, I wish I could stop there. So let's keep going. Let's talk about wheat and rice.
2: Staples.
0: So the world, 60% of the world's calories comes from wheat, rice, and corn. 60% from those three crops, okay? Those three crops keep life on planet Earth going. So the warmer we get, the worse it's gonna be for yield. The other part is, right now, about 15% of the world's wheat is grown in persistent drought conditions. By 2040, that number will be 60%. So you're gonna see massive collapses season over season in different parts of the world of full crops that just fail. Mm. And remember, the population is gonna continue to grow. So it's not just sort of the current 7 billion, all the models show we'll get to be about 10 billion people by mid-century. So we have to feed a lot more people in a much more challenging climate as the yields are declining. It is a pretty serious situation.
1: So what can we do? Well, Sam says we need to tackle three areas to turn that situation around. First, let's talk about the consumer. He says we need to show companies that we want climate-friendly products. Only then will those companies truly invest in making products that are both sustainable and affordable.
0: We as consumers have to start choosing foods that are produced in a more climate-friendly and environmental-friendly way. And however we can do that, by supporting companies that are making any kind of claim, even if it's not true, we have to start moving the market so that all companies know that if they want to grow and they want to hold on to their consumer base, they have to start taking the environment into account.
2: What do you mean, even if it's not true?
0: Meaning that right now, there's work to do to hold these companies accountable, because there's plenty of companies who are saying these things, and it's just nonsense. Like, it's not real.
2: Greenwashing.
0: It's greenwashing. There's some companies that are really trying to figure it out. So there's a bunch of nascent emerging brands that are doing a great job and starting to prove like it's possible. But the big companies right now, people aren't buying climate friendly. It's not a driver of sales. So right now for them, they look at their math. They're like, I need to invest how much money in changing my whole supply chain? And the CMO is like, I can't sell that. The mass market's not buying that.
2: And presumably it's at a premium as well.
0: Right, there's a premium. There's a cost to this transition. And one thing we haven't figured out is who's going to pay for it. And consumers have to start sending a very strong signal to these big companies, especially, that I'm going to choose products that are at least claiming to try to do a better job with the environment.
1: Next, more foods need to be developed that don't increase global warming, but actually help reduce it.
0: So with the right practices and some tools, food and agriculture can be sequestering megatons and gigatons of carbon, like really bend the global emissions curve. So you start doing practices like cover cropping and no-tilling, so you're not turning up the soil and you're helping to build the ecological health around, that ecosystem, those microbes in the soil will start pulling down carbon through the plants and storing it in the soil. One company I'm very excited about has fungi microbes, like little fungi, that you coat seeds with, and they're pulling down like 3 tons of carbon per acre per year and storing that carbon more permanently in the soil. So shifting our practices with a different mindset and starting to incentivize and pay farmers to solve some of these big problems is the answer. The problem right now is like we're asking farmers to make all these changes and take on all the risk in those changes and with no real short-term economic benefit to them.
1: Finally, as more climate-friendly farming practices and products become available, our culture around what we eat on a daily basis has to change too, he says.
0: This is the one place in our daily lives that we can collectively have a really big impact. And how we eat gives us a shot every single day to try to do a better job. And it doesn't have to be some big overhaul. Little by little, it can have a big impact. Not to be stressed about it, not to get all worked up about it. And if you have a steak every once in a while, I have a steak every once in a while. It's a treat.
2: It's a treat.
0: It's a treat. I love a ribeye. Like, I'm not gonna lie, I'm not gonna pretend like anybody who tells you a ribeye doesn't taste good, I think it's insane. Like, I just don't think they know what they're talking about. But like, that's okay. We just can't eat giant portions and we can't eat it all the time.
1: When we come back, we wrap up the Last Supper with some dessert and coffee. And chef-turned-food policy wonk Sam Kass predicts what happens next for food and climate. 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I'm Manoush Zomorodi, and you're listening to the TED Radio Hour from NPR. 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
1: It's the TED Radio Hour from NPR. I'm Manoush Zomorodi. On the show today, the complicated future of food. We were just talking to former Obama White House chef Sam Kass, who is now a food policy guy and hosts dinners that he calls the Last Supper. On the menu, dishes that are in jeopardy because of our changing climate.
0: This is not some far out future challenge.
1: In 2024, I attended one of his Last Suppers, where he also delivered his TED Talk.
0: Now, I wish I could tell you, you know, you're still gonna have your dessert and everything is fine.
1: Alongside coffee and chocolate cake for dessert.
0: And in some ways, chocolate is faring the worst. So probably you've never probably had a bite of chocolate that wasn't grown within about 10 degrees of the equator by smallholder farmers. And there is not a single model that shows that if and when we hit 2 degrees, any of that region will be suitable for chocolate production. It will be too dry and too hot. And again, this year, chocolate prices are up by 50% because those production ecosystems have been hammered by drought and extreme weather. Raise your hand if you've had a cup of coffee today or a cup of tea. Oh yeah, I'm sorry, I know. Much of coffee is grown, it's sort of in the valleys around mountainous areas, shade-grown coffee. And as it started to warm on the bottom of those mountains, it's just become simply too hot. About 75 of the 124 wild varieties of coffee are on the verge of extinction right now. And that's really a problem because much of the genetic material that we will need to try to produce hybrid varieties that could thrive in much more volatile climate are going to be lost.
2: You said earlier that back when you were in the Obama White House, that there was sort of a sense that people were ready for a change when it came to how they thought about their food, the cultural implications, the way that they understood how it related to their neighborhood, to their community. Are we ready for this next sort of way of thinking about food? Do we still have a lot of work to do before these changes happen?
0: There's mixed signals. Mm-hmm. When we were in the Obama administration, the big ag groups, first of all, did not engage with us. And if you said the word climate change, it was like you were spitting in their face. It was like the greatest offense. There's no discussion. Now, you have the biggest, most conservative ag groups sitting down and forming formal coalitions with some of the most well-known environmental groups to figure out how to galvanize agriculture to start solving these problems. And I would have bet every dollar I would ever make that that would never happen. On the other hand, you know, you still don't see the mass consumer rallying on this. You see parts of politics starting wanting to still go backwards on these things, which is like, you know, there's reasons to feel good and there's reasons to feel concerned. I think we have no choice but to figure out how to galvanize more people. And I'm father of two boys, Sai and Rafa, they're 6 and 5. And our ability to hand to the next generation the quality of life, the richness and deliciousness of life that we were given is truly at stake. And that's why these issues matter. And that's why working to make some better food choices matter. That's why voting matters. That's why advocacy in your church or your business that you either run or work at, in your schools, wherever you are, putting these issues forward matter. Asking the questions matter.
1: That was Sam Kass. He's the author of The Last Supper, How to Overcome the Coming Food Crisis. On the show today, the future of food. So that question of how to incentivize farmers to change how they grow staple crops so that they're better for the environment and make money? Well, there's a family farm getting closer to an answer here in the U.S. I met up for coffee with Jim Whitaker and his daughter, Jessica Whitaker Allen, to hear their somewhat radical approach to growing rice.
7: So rice is the single largest calorie consumed around the world every day. It feeds more people than any other crop. When we harvest it, it goes straight to the meal. We take the husk off and it's ready to eat.
1: Rice is calorie dense, a good source of protein. It stores well, which is why about half of the world eats it every day. And the Whitaker family has been growing rice for 6 generations.
7: Yeah, we've been in Arkansas for over 130 or 40 years, and sometimes I wonder, why did they stop here? Did their wagon break or what happened? But there's not many of us left. We're just only a few, me and my brother.
2: And I mean, I didn't even know that there was rice farming in Arkansas in the United States.
7: So Arkansas is the largest rice growing state in the country. We have 6 rice growing states. It's the largest one. About half of our rice is exported and about half of it is eaten inside the U.S.
2: So if I go to the grocery store and buy like Uncle Ben's or something like that, it could be from you?
7: If you bought Uncle Ben's ready-to-eat rice, there's a strong chance 1 in every 3 of those come off our farm.
2: Oh, wow. Okay.
7: Yeah.
2: So let's go back to how you got to be such a big supplier of rice in this country. You tell a story about how you were 22 and you were like, okay, grown up, I'm going to start my own farm. But not that easy.
7: No, it's not. I mean, I remember it like it was yesterday. We drove to the bank and didn't have 2 nickels to rub together, and we got a FHA beginning farmer loan and took off. So my brother and I rented a farm.
1: Here's Jim Whitaker on the TED stage.
7: Farming is a very capital-intensive business. My dad couldn't help us. He didn't have the finances. He could not help us get started. And let me tell you something about renting a farm when you're 22 years old. No one rents you a farm unless no one else wants to rent it. It was a big piece of land. It was cash rent. I mean, the stakes were set. We were doomed to fail. And we weren't focused on environmental sustainability back then. We were focused on economic sustainability. How do we make higher yield? How do we use less fertilizer? How do we get to the next year and feed our family?
2: In my mind, I mean, when you say rice farming, I mean, sorry, it's such a cliche, but I'm picturing, you know, rice fields in Vietnam or, you know, where there's water everywhere and people picking the rice. And
7: right. And
2: is that what it looks like?
7: Okay, so rice around the world is grown in a flooded environment. This is for weed control purposes. When they plant the rice in the water, grasses don't grow well in the water. So that's why people use water all these thousands of years to grow rice is for weed control. Now, you know, I was in Bangkok a few months ago and a farmer was on his back porch. I'm like, well, how do you know if that's right? He said, well, that's the way we've always done it. Mm. I say I'm a 5th generation farmer. He's probably a 100th generation farmer. I mean, they've probably been farming rice there for 2,000 years in that same field. It's just the way he's always done it.
1: For thousands of years, rice has been grown in tiers of flooded fields. You've probably seen the photos. They look like massive green staircases. But about 20 years ago, Jim and his family started wondering what would happen if they didn't grow rice this way. They started experimenting with different methods, like getting rid of those tiers.
7: So one of the first things we did on our rice fields, we adopted a technique that's a little different. We leveled our fields completely flat. This is called zero grade. Rice all over the world is grown in a flooded environment. And most people use the natural contour of the earth to cascade the water down and let the water flow downhill. We call it continuous flood. They continuously put water on their fields. And we leveled ours flat with a perimeter road. And what that perimeter road lets us do is capture rainfall. So we're actually pump less water, we're actually able to use less water, we have less runoff, less erosion, less nutrients leaving our field. Nothing leaves our field unless we want it to. So it happens that economic and environmental sustainability go hand in hand, along with social sustainability. As we use less fertilizer, use less water, our yields start going up.
1: By flattening the rice fields, the Whitakers gave rain and fertilizer more time to soak into the soil. And that road they built around the fields, it collected excess water that they could reuse. So using less resources was good for the environment and the Whitakers' finances. Jessica Whitaker Allen, Jim's daughter, remembers helping out with those early experiments as a teenager.
8: I guess I was around 16, 17 years old, and we had a project 1 year to see and monitor our water use on our farm. And I would actually go monitor and record that data weekly, after rain events, just to make sure, you know, we've got this. And that's really when we started tracking this. We saw that our water use was down, and so we really started recording all this stuff by hand in just an Excel spreadsheet. We didn't know what we were doing.
2: But you knew you were onto something.
8: Yes. Uh-huh. So we started recording everything. Let's add more data points to that. Let's add our fertilizer. Let's add our fuel usage. And so we didn't know what was important or how it would be important.
1: That's when Jim and Jessica began to question the other fundamental tenet of growing rice, keeping the fields flooded. They decided to cycle the fields between flooding and letting them go dry.
2: So, okay, that's what's counterintuitive, right? Is because people think that rice needs to be in water all the time.
7: It's got to be submerged all the time, and it doesn't. And they think if I let it dry up, I'm going to hurt it some kind of way. So the varieties we're using are hybrids,
2: okay,
7: and they're very resilient.
2: So they can take it when the field gets dried out.
7: They can take it.
1: Not only did the rice do surprisingly well, this new method had other advantages for the climate because...
7: soil is full of microbes.
1: Microbes that multiply if crops are underwater.
7: And what they're doing in the soil on a basic level is they're down there chewing away, eating up the biomass that's left over from the crop before. So they're digesters. And out of that comes methane. The same way it happens in cattle operations or whatever.
1: Methane is a notorious greenhouse gas. And rice farming accounts for 8 to 11% of global methane emissions.
7: So when we dry the soil, that anaerobic microbial that's living in that soup, that mushy soil, either dies or goes dormant. So we break his life cycle.
2: Oh.
7: And then it stops emitting methane, but it doesn't hurt the rice. It actually helps the rice when you use less water.
2: That reduces the emissions, the methane, by how much?
7: Well, last year our documented emission reduction was 79%.
2: Oh, wow.
7: But we say that we're going to reduce it 50% on our package. But our documented last year was 79% reduction.
2: So you're reducing the emissions, but you're still growing just as much rice?
7: Just as much rice.
9: So Jessica went to college, got a ag business degree, a sustainability minor, went on to get her MBA, emphasis on finance. Now she's back helping me with protocols and data collection. So we established what is called the Smart Rice Protocol. And we have one of the first ever third-party verified sustainable rice packages that hit the market a few months ago. And we're trying to get in retail locations. And I think that's going to be the future.
1: But it's been tough getting retailers to sell climate-friendly rice. So the Whitakers are now partnering with over 30 other sustainable rice growers to try and create a market for climate-friendly rice. Recently, Jim also started advising an organization that is working to get more farms to invest in agriculture that earns a Climate Smart certification.
7: Almost like an organic certification.
2: Mm-hmm.
7: There are only a few in the world that are doing this, so it doesn't mean anything yet. We hope it means a lot in a few years.
8: I mean, take a walk through your supermarket. Everything's greenwashed. You can put whatever you want to on a package, and there's no rules, there's no standards. So we're trying to make that standard.
2: So there is opportunity here.
7: There's opportunity. I'm not doing it for nothing.
2: Is it going to cost the consumer more?
7: I think it will until we can get to scale. And I think it should cost the consumer a little bit more because they're partnering along this journey to clean up the climate. So we need to expand the price of rice just a little bit. And I'm working with a lot of companies that have that mindset to get more money to the farmer and help them do the stuff we're talking about doing.
8: Our town has 4,000 residents and one stoplight. The nearest airport, Starbucks, shopping mall, Whole Foods is 2 hours away in any direction. Without places like this and farmers like us, you'd be hungry, naked, and sober.

0: We're going to work with veterans, immigrants, limited resource, and socially disadvantaged farmers. Farmers that aren't so different from my family just a few generations ago. We will then implement pay-for practices such as alternate wetting and drying, cover crop, no-till, and low-till. We will then help them learn about and document their greenhouse gas benefits, monitor, measure, report, and verify them, then market and sell that rice at a premium to help them realize the benefits of producing sustainable rice, the economic advantage.
1: Let me tell you why that's important. There are 400 million acres of rice grown globally. It is the largest emitter of methane gas. It is the largest user of irrigation water. And our methods, if used, can reduce greenhouse gas by 50%, reduce water use by 50%, increase yields to feed a hungry world.
2: So let's say there's a farmer watching this and thinking, like, I don't know much about these practices, or you meet someone and they're like, how do I even begin to do this? What right now is the way that they learn to put some of these more sustainable practices to
1: so
2: work?
1: So you just got to get plugged in and sometimes challenge the this is the way my dad always did it mentality.
2: What would your dad say to that?
1: My dad wouldn't even recognize the farm today if he was still alive.
2: Really?
1: It's changed that much. I mean, when he retired and when my brother and I went back to the family farm, he could ride around every day and tell us what was wrong with everything and then be happy and go home. But you could tell he was thrilled to have us there.
2: Yeah.
1: And we immediately did the makeover to his farm, and he's like up in arms, you know, what are y'all doing? You're ruining that field. I don't think it should be done that way. And we just kept going. And then that fall, he said, that's the prettiest rice I've ever seen. So he didn't understand that sometimes you have to, you know, it's gonna look uglier before it looks better.
2: That was rice farmer Jim Whitaker and his daughter, Jessica Whitaker Allen. You can see their full talk at TED.com. When we come back, the future of meat. On the show today, the future of food. I'm Manoush Zomorodi, and you're listening to the TED Radio Hour from NPR. Stay with us.
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2: It's the TED Radio Hour from NPR. I'm Manoush Zomorodi. On the show today, the complicated future of food. So as we've heard, staple crops like rice are big emitters of greenhouse gases. But even more so, meat production. Growing and grazing animals takes a lot of resources. So what if it didn't have to?
10: Yeah, there is so much we could potentially unlock by creating a world where we can farm cells for food.

0: This is Isha Datar. She first started thinking about this 15 years ago in college.
1: So I started as an undergrad student at the University of Alberta.
0: Isha was a cell biology major who really cared about the environment, but who also loved to eat meat.
1: Yes, I really got into steak tartare. This is like 2008. I mean, I thought that was a bit precocious for someone in undergrad.
0: And one day, she saw a poster promoting a meat science class. She signed up.
1: Meat 404, I think it was called.
0: I'm sorry, I have to ask, what is a meat science class?
1: Yeah, so in this class, we learn all about what meat is, how muscle transforms into meat, the meat industry. And I just remember feeling like, oh my God, we all have to become vegetarian tomorrow or vegan.
2: Yeah.
1: And that lasted for a couple weeks, that idea. And then a few classes later, we were just packing up our bags and our professor just mentions very casually, he's like, oh, maybe one day we'll grow food from cells.
0: Oh, so you just kind of tossed that one out there.
1: Yeah. And that was my real epiphany, which was, oh my gosh, yes, absolutely, that is going to happen.
0: That was all Isha needed to hear. She was hooked on the idea of cultivated meat and ended up writing her final paper on exactly how to grow meat from cells in a lab to eat. Because the concept of growing protein cells, it had been around, but applying it to food was pretty new.
1: And so I wrote this paper really pulling from medical journals that were looking at, you know, growing skin tissue for burn victims, like growing cell culture, but for medical purposes. And I wrote about the idea of applying that to food.
0: The paper was published in a peer-reviewed journal in 2010. And a lot has happened since. Isha has become a leader in the field of cellular agriculture. She's watched as billions of dollars have poured into cultivated meat startups.
3: Lab-grown meat is on the rise.
0: And the science has accelerated. In 2013, a professor unveiled the first lab-grown hamburger.
4: The first lab-grown burger has been cooked and
0: it cost over $300,000 to make. In 2016, there was the first lab-grown meatball.
5: This is the first time a meatball has ever been cooked with beef cells.
0: And then the first cell-based ribeye steak, the first lab-grown salmon, and the first cultivated chicken nuggets.
6: It tastes like chicken.
5: Because it is chicken. Just
0: and in 2021, Isha told an excited TED audience that cultivated meat could be coming to a dinner plate near you.
7: To me, this chicken nugget, this hamburger, this sausage, all made from cells instead of animals, aren't just fast food products. They're our ticket to a new food system. Here's how it works. Rather than raise a whole chicken with beaks, feathers, sentience, we grow the meat directly from muscle cells. We take a small biopsy from a living animal and then extract the cells of interest. Muscle cells in particular love to attach onto surfaces. It helps them grow and elongate into those long muscle fibers that we're so familiar with. So we might provide a scaffolding material for those cells to adhere onto. And then, of course, we have to feed the cells something. So we put them in a liquid medium that provides all the nutrients that these cells need to grow and divide. Lastly, the cells on the scaffold in the medium all grow within a bioreactor, which is kind of like a large stainless steel tank, looks a lot like brewing equipment, and can be just as big as well. And the bioreactor really just provides that constant, stable environment that those cells need to flourish in. And after those cells get a chance to mature into muscle fibers, we might harvest the cells and the tissues and then turn them into a nugget. Now, this wouldn't just be better for chickens and cows and pigs and the people who have to farm them and slaughter them. This could be better for the whole world. I mean, if this all works, it's our once-in-a-lifetime opportunity to get a second chance at agriculture, to do things better and to learn from our mistakes.
0: At this point, some of you might be wondering, when can I buy this meat? Well, it might be a while, because in the last few years, cultivated meat has gotten a reality check. Startups have come and gone. The FDA and USDA gave their approval in 2023, but several states have banned it, bans that were upheld in court. And in the rest of the country, you won't find cultivated meat in grocery stores either. You'll have to go to Singapore. In 2024, it became the first country to sell cultivated chicken. but those products still mostly contain plant-based fillers, which is why they're affordable. Isha's learning that lab-grown animal products have a long road ahead.
1: So around the world, there are a lot of companies that are doing little tastings here and there of their cultivated meat product. The product on the market in Singapore is made of 3% cells, 97% plant stuff. And that's actually exciting. Like, that's actually a really great step forward. It just feels like disappointment because it's been pitted against this expectation that was set way too high. And that expectation is cool as a future forward, like holy grail expectation of where we could be one day. But that's also the hardest thing you could possibly do.
0: And is that because it's so hard to actually cultivate animal protein? Like, what's the big challenge here?
1: Yeah, it is incredibly hard to cultivate animal protein into these kind of 3D cuts, like a chicken breast or a steak. Mm. In 2017, I was able to taste a steak chip, like very thin, crispy. The reason why it was a chip is because cells grow really well in two dimensions, like in these very thin layers.
0: Oh.
1: Getting them to grow in three dimensions is a lot harder.
0: There was a point where just even getting the opportunity to take a taste of this was nearly impossible. Mm-hmm. And if you did get a taste, that bite morsel would have been worth hundreds of thousands of dollars, right?
1: It's still the same.
0: Huh. So I was at a TED event recently where I had a lettuce wrap with cultivated chicken in it. It was definitely not 100% because I think that would have been too expensive.
1: So there's some skepticism there as well. It's like, is this product actually going to be viable in the market in the long term? You know, it's a big question.
0: Yeah. I mean, no offense, Isha, but like that is far less sexier than the simple headline, lab meat is going to save us from climate change. Here's a big juicy hamburger.
1: I know. If you have ideas for what our like tagline should be, let me know. But this is the invisible work that really moves biotech along. It's not going to be one company that brings it to market in a way that changes the world. It's not going to be 10 companies. It's not going to be one university. It's going to be an entire new scientific discipline because there's a long technical path ahead of us.
0: I guess I'm surprised because like when you gave your TED Talk in 2021, you seemed super optimistic, excited, really talking about the potential behind cultivated meat.
1: Yes. I am optimistic about it. I think it's an incredibly exciting idea. I don't necessarily know if meat is the thing that's going to change the world. I'm very fixated on this idea of growing food from cells more broadly. Meat is one such kind of product, but it's this, again, this kind of holy grail product. There's a lot of interesting things that we might discover in farming cells for food that aren't meat, but make a huge difference in the near term.
7: By farming cells, we could actually proactively envision agriculture for a climate-changed world. We could theoretically grow anything that might come from plants or animals from cells instead. Vanilla doesn't have to be rainforest farmed. Egg whites don't have to come with a yolk. Foie gras can be completely cruelty-free. And leather and silk don't have to come off the back of an animal or the home of a silkworm. In fact, we already consume cellular agriculture products in our everyday lives just in super small quantities. Several vitamins, flavors, and enzymes are already made in cell cultures. In fact, rennet, which is the set of enzymes used to turn milk into curds and whey for cheese making, used to come from the stomach lining of the fourth stomach of calves, baby cows. And in 1990, a cell cultured version hit the market, a version of the key enzyme chymosin. And today, only 30-ish years later, 90% of rennet used for cheesemaking came from a bioreactor instead of a calf.
1: We're used to transforming food with biotechnology. It's arguably like the oldest technology we have is when we started fermenting foods. And we started making beer and kimchi and pickles and yogurts and cheeses and all that kind of stuff. Like, that was us transforming foods with cell cultures. We could have never looked at a glass of milk and said we wanted it to be stinky.

0: with like veins of mold going through it and hard, and it melts.
1: Mm.
0: And
1: you mean like cheese is basically what you just described in the most disgusting way possible. Okay.
0: Yeah, like, would someone have envisioned cheese from scratch? Had they never had cheese before?
1: Uh-huh.
0: And so similarly, if we looked at milk and couldn't have envisioned cheese, today we're looking at meat and we're just trying to make meat again. But maybe we can make the cheese of meat. That is such an exciting vision for me. Is unlocking the power of cell culture to just increase food culture instead of replicating a culture we already have.
1: Okay, last question. Do you still love steak tartare?
0: I do still love steak tartare. I've gone through long bouts of not eating meat, vegan, vegetarian, all that kind of stuff.
1: Hmm.
0: But yeah, no, I'm still that conscious and conflicted carnivore that I was when I got into this.
1: That was Isha Datar, executive director of the nonprofit New Harvest. You can see her full talk at TED.com. We started today's show by talking about how we can preserve many of the foods we love, from crab cakes to the Georgia peach. We want to end the show with an artistic twist on the future of agriculture, specifically stone fruit. Artist Sam Van Aken works at the intersection of botany, conservation, and creative expression. Here he is on the TED stage in 2019, talking about his project, The Tree of 40 Fruit.
2: 100 years ago, there were 2,000 varieties of peaches, nearly 2,000 different varieties of plums, and almost 800 named varieties of apples growing in the United States. Today, only a fraction of those remain. And what is left is threatened by industrialization of agriculture, disease, and climate change. The Tree of 40 Fruit is a single tree that grows 40 different varieties of stone fruit. So that's peaches, plums, apricots, nectarines, and cherries all growing on one tree. It's designed to be a normal-looking tree throughout the majority of the year until spring, when it blossoms in pink and white, and then in summer bears a multitude of different fruit. I began the project for purely artistic reasons. I wanted to change the reality of the everyday. And to be honest, create this startling moment when people would see this tree blossom in all of these different colors and bear all of these different fruit. I create the Tree of 40 Fruit through the process of grafting. I'll collect cuttings in winter, store them, and then graft them onto the ends of branches in spring. In fact, almost all fruit trees are grafted, because the seed of a fruit tree is a genetic variant of the parent. So that when we find a variety that we really like, the way that we propagate is by taking a cutting off of one tree and putting it onto another. This is definitely not a sport of immediate gratification. It takes a year to know if a graft has succeeded. It takes 2 to 3 years to know if it produces fruit. And it takes up to 8 years to create just one of the trees. Each of the varieties grafted to the Tree of 40 Fruit has a slightly different form and a slightly different color. As the project continues, it's been conservation by way of the art world. As I've been asked to create these in different locations, what I'll do is I'll research varieties that originated or were historically grown in that area. I'll source them locally and graft them to the tree so that it becomes an agricultural history of the area where they're located. These are plums from just one tree of 40 fruit in 1 week in August. Several years into the project, I was told that I had one of the largest collection of these fruit in the eastern United States, which as an artist is absolutely terrifying. But in many ways, I didn't know what I had. I discovered that the majority of the varieties I had were heirloom varieties. Several of the varieties dated back thousands and thousands of years. And finding out how rare they were, I became obsessed with trying to preserve them. So I set out to create an orchard to make these fruit available to the public. So Governor's Island is a former naval base that was given to the city of New York in 2000. And it opened up all of this land just a 5-minute ferry ride from New York. And they invited me to create a project that we're calling the Open Orchard that'll bring back fruit varieties that haven't been grown in New York for over a century. Currently in progress, the Open Orchard will be 50 multi-grafted trees that possess 200 heirloom and antique fruit varieties. So these are varieties that originated or were historically grown in the region. Varieties like the early strawberry apple, which originated on 13th Street and 3rd Avenue. Since a fruit tree can't be preserved by seed, the open orchard will act like a living gene bank or an archive of these fruit. Like the tree of 40 fruit, it'll be experiential. It'll also be symbolic. Most importantly, it's going to invite people to participate in conservation and to learn more about their food. Growing up on a farm, I thought I understood agriculture, and I didn't want anything to do with it. So I became an artist. But I have to admit that it's something within my own DNA. And I don't think that I'm the only one. 100 years ago, we were all much more closely tied to the culture, the cultivation, and the story of our food. And we've been separated from that. The open orchard creates the opportunity not just to reconnect to this unknown past, but a way for us to consider what the future of our food could be. Thank you.
1: Sam Van Aken is an artist and an associate professor at the School of Art at Syracuse University. And you can still visit the Open Orchard Project on Governor's Island in New York. Thank you so much for listening to our show about the future of food. This episode was produced by James Delahoussaye, Rachel Faulkner-White, Matthew Cloutier, Harsha Nahata, and Chloe Weiner. It was edited by Sanaz Meshkinpour and me. Our production staff at NPR also includes Fiona Guerin and Katie Monteleone. Irene Noguchi is our executive producer. Our audio engineers were Neil Tivolt, Robert Rodriguez, Gilly Moon, and David Greenberg. Our theme music was written by Ramtin Arablouei. Our partners at TED are Chris Anderson, Roxanne Highlash, Alejandra Salazar, and Daniela Balarezzo. I'm Manoush Zamarodi, and you've been listening to the TED Radio Hour from NPR.
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5: By putting ourselves into the story of people who on the surface appear different from us, we can recognize our common humanity with them, and that can trigger empathy in a really natural way.
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13: Live from NPR News in Washington, I'm Nora Rahm. President Trump says he expects an agreement to be announced soon on ending the U.S.-Iran war. But no details have been made public, and Iran has not stated where it stands on the proposal. NPR's Greg Myrie has more.
14: President Trump said Saturday on Truth Social that an agreement has been largely negotiated, but he acknowledged details were still being worked out. The president claimed the agreement would reopen the Strait of Hormuz, though he didn't provide specifics. Trump took to Truth Social again on Sunday to say that the deal under negotiation would keep Iran from getting a nuclear weapon. The proposed deal appears to leave many of these difficult questions for further negotiations. Iranian officials and media reports say the U.S. and Iran have been making progress, but add that differences remain on key issues. Greg Myrie, NPR News, Washington.
13: Although there have been few details released about a proposed agreement, there is much speculation. Republican Senator Tom Tillis has questions about just what the U.S. will accept on Iran's nuclear program. He notes that Defense Secretary Pete Hegseth had said the U.S. would soon recover Iran's nuclear material.
15: We were told about 11 weeks ago by Hegseth and the Department of Defense that they had obliterated Iran's defenses, and it was just a matter of time before we had the nuclear material. Now we're talking about a posture where we may accept the nuclear material remaining in Iran. How does that make sense at all? Also, a 60-day ceasefire and expecting that they're going to clear the Strait of Hormuz before the terms of the deal are established also seems questionable to me.
13: Tillis was interviewed on CNN. Russia launched an intense missile and drone attack on Ukraine early today. Local officials say at least two people were killed. Ukrainian President Volodymyr Zelensky said Russia struck a city near Kyiv with a hypersonic ballistic missile, which can carry nuclear warheads. The Justice Department announced it's bringing on more than 80 new immigration judges. The DOJ says this is the largest class in the agency's history. NPR's Jimena Bustillo reports.
16: The new immigration judges were hired to work across the Justice Department's 70 immigration courts. Last year, the Trump administration fired over 100 judges and several more resigned or retired, resulting in a 25% drop in the number of judges to hear immigrants' cases. On the day the new cohort was announced, several immigration judges, including in New York and Concord, were terminated. In a statement announcing the new class, Acting Attorney General Todd Blanche said that the administration is committed to reestablishing an immigration judge corps that is dedicated to restoring the rule of law in the immigration system. There has been pressure on judges to reduce a 3 million case backlog. Jimena Bustillo, NPR News.
13: This is NPR News. The Secret Service shot and killed a man near the White House last night. Officials say he had pulled a weapon from his backpack when he was approaching a security checkpoint and started firing. A bystander was injured. President Trump was in the White House at the time but was not affected. A new study finds teenagers, on average, average almost an hour on their phones on school nights, most of it on social media. NPR's Ritu Chatterjee reports.
17: The study included more than 650 teens who downloaded an app on their smartphone, allowing researchers to passively monitor their phone use. Study author Dr. Jason Nagata is a pediatrician at the University of California, San Francisco. He says on average, teens spend more than 50 minutes on their phones between 10 p.m. and 6 a.m. on school nights. And nearly half were on their phone at some point between midnight and 4 a.m.
18: These are important windows when children should be asleep, and the recommendation is that kids get 10 hours or 8 to 10 hours a night.
17: He says 65% of weeknight screen time was spent on social media apps like TikTok, Instagram, and YouTube. A smaller share was spent on entertainment apps and video games. The results appear in JAMA Pediatrics. Ritu Chatterjee, NPR News.
13: Americans taking road trips this Memorial Day weekend are finding higher gasoline prices than last year. The motorist group AAA says the national average for a gallon of gas today is $4.51 for regular. It was $3.18 at this time last year. I'm Nora Rahm, NPR News in Washington.
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21: This is Hidden Brain from NPR. I'm Shankar Vedantam. In May 2007, an artist living in Chicago moved into a new place. It was a small room with white walls. The interior design was minimalist. There was a bed, a desk, a computer, a lamp, and a paintball gun. Affixed to the gun was a webcam. It live-streamed the room to the internet. Anyone could look in, and anyone could take control of the gun, aim, and fire. At all hours of the day and night, the paintball gun would spring to life and begin shooting yellow pellets into the room. Some hit the walls or the furniture. Some hit the artist.
22: I was shot at 70,000 times, and I received 80 million hits on the internet from 128 countries.
21: Wafa Bilal spent one whole month in the room, targeted tens of thousands of times by random strangers around the world. Why would he choose to do this? Wafa was born and raised in Iraq. He came to the U.S. in the early 90s.
22: I live this duality of living in two places. One is a comfort zone of the United States, and the other one is the conflict zone in Iraq where my family, friends live.
21: In 2004, Wafa says one of his brothers was killed in an airstrike.
22: One of my brother, Haji, was killed in air-to-ground missile, and I didn't know what to do.
21: Wafa is a performance artist, and he wanted to engage others in the conversation that was running through his mind. 3 years after his brother's death, he got an idea.
22: In January of 2007, I was watching TV, and I was watching an interview with an American soldier.
21: Sitting in the United States, the soldier directed drones to fire missiles thousands of miles away in the Iraqi desert.
22: I was shocked how the soldier completely disconnected physically and emotionally from what happened on the ground of in Iraq.
21: At the time, Wafa was living in Chicago. He came up with a proposal and presented it to a gallery.
22: I said, I want to lock myself in the gallery space for 30 days, and I'm going to build a robot connected to the internet. And the robot shoots a paintball, and viewers online could direct that gun and shoot at me. And there you go, that's another shot. Let's see, this one from Milwaukee.
21: The idea was to turn ordinary people into drone operators who could target someone far away. Except, in this case, people would not be following orders. They would have a choice about whether to shoot. And you could see the human being on the other end. Wafa's suffering would be visible.
22: When you are in this little room, you see the sheer destruction. But if you are online, it becomes like a video game. And that's another thing that's wanted to connect with people, that there is real consequences to these actions. It's day 16. My body is just getting weak by the day. I thought I felt better.
21: As the days went by, Wafa started to feel crushed by the experience.
22: It's late night. Feel extremely tired. But I'm afraid to go to bed.
21: In some ways, Wafa was attempting to do what civil disobedience movements around the world have done. He was deliberately putting himself in harm's way in order to draw attention to a problem and affect change.
0: I have United States, I have Denmark, I have Ireland, I have the UK, I have France again, Canada. So it's not one place. It is almost a global shooting. And I don't know.
1: Somebody said, imagine an entire nation living like this.

Why did strangers who knew nothing about Wafa take it upon themselves to hurt him? Do technology and modern life and the anonymity they offer make us less caring as human beings? On today's show, building empathy in a connected and confrontational world.

0: Jamil Zaki is a psychologist at Stanford University. He's the author of the book, The War for Kindness, Building Empathy in a Fractured World. Jamil, welcome to Hidden Brain.
1: Thanks for having me.
0: You have a very powerful story about how you came to be interested in the subject of empathy. Tell me about your parents, where they're from, how they met, what they went through, and what you learned from the experience.
1: So it turns out that in the early 1970s, Washington State University in Pullman had a program where they granted full scholarships for graduate studies to students from the world's poorest nations. My mother received the scholarship from Peru, and my father did not receive a scholarship, but nonetheless came to Washington State from Pakistan. So they traveled from Lima and Lahore, these two massive cities, to the sleepy town of Pullman, where they fell in love. When I think about my parents, I think the biggest thing that they had in common was their sense of foreignness in the U.S. They sort of took comfort in each other in a place that neither of them understood. But as they grew more comfortable with the U.S. and more acclimated to it, they grew less comfortable with each other. And they divorced. They started splitting up when I was 8, but didn't finish until I was 12. And theirs was a long and acrimonious split. And I am the only child. And so a lot of my childhood was spent kind of bouncing around between their houses. And it really felt like I was bouncing between parallel universes, because their priorities and values and fears are really as far apart as their hometowns. So I would often feel confused, you know, as a small child. I would try to, when I was with my mom, figure out the rules that governed her heart and mind and make them true for myself. But then when I would go to my dad's house, those same rules would stop working. And it was just very confusing. And it felt, I think, to all three of us, like I would really have to choose one of my parents and give up on really knowing the other. But I knew that I had to try for all of our sake. So I did, and I kind of kept working at it and eventually got better and learned to tune myself to my parents' different frequencies. And that kind of saved me as a kid. I think empathy saved me. Not because it was easy, it was work. I always think of my parents' divorce as an empathy gym for me that forced me to work out my ability to care about and understand other people.
0: And you, as you said, described this as an empathy gym. Were there times when you failed to show them empathy? I mean, I must imagine that as a small child, it must have been very difficult in many ways to comprehend what was happening and why these two adults were fighting over you and each was demanding that you see things from their point of view.
1: Oh, absolutely. I mean, one of the big realizations for me as a kid was realizing that both of them were in pain. I think as a child, it's very easy to focus on your own perspective and what you're going through and to blame others, especially adults. I think when I realized that my parents were both struggling, just like I was, it actually made me feel kinship towards them and made it easier to understand that I could connect with both of them. In fact, because what we were going through wasn't that different.
0: Talk a little bit about the benefits of empathy. There's been a lot of work that looks at what happens when people receive empathy from

0: from their partners, for example, or from their doctors?
1: Oh, yeah. I mean, in many cases, empathy benefits all parties involved. So, for instance, patients of empathic doctors are more satisfied with their care, but are also more likely to follow doctors' recommendations, which is important for things like preventative care. And spouses of empathic partners are happier in their marriages. But one thing that I think people don't realize as much is that people who experience empathy for others also benefit. It's not just receiving it, but giving it helps us too. Feeling empathy for others reduces our stress, and adolescents who are able to pick out other people's emotions accurately are better adjusted during middle school.
0: Now, parents everywhere recognize the value of empathy. We have courses and classes that try and teach children empathy. I came by this clip on Sesame Street featuring the actor Mark Ruffalo and the character Murray. Take a listen to the clip.
2: Murray.
3: What?
2: Did I tell you about that time when I lost my favorite teddy bear?
3: Oh, no.
2: It was...
3: Oh, this is very sad. Did you love that teddy bear?
2: I loved that teddy bear.
3: Oh, I can imagine exactly how you feel. It's really sad feeling. It makes me want to cry like this.
2: It was sad. It was so sad. But you know what?
3: What?
2: You know what empathy is.
3: I do?
2: That was empathy.
3: What?
2: You could understand how I was feeling, exactly how I was feeling, and understood it. That's empathy.
3: I get it now.
0: Jamil, you've used a similar kind of scenario to explain empathy. Someone's talking with a friend, the friend gets a phone call. Walk me through the rest of that scenario and the three components that you identified that make up empathy.
1: Yeah, so again, imagine that you're sitting with a friend having lunch and they receive a phone call, and whatever the person on the other side of the line says makes them visibly upset. You don't know what's wrong, but your friend starts to cry and it's obvious that something is wrong. Well, as you see this, a bunch of things might happen inside you. First, you might become upset yourself, sort of vicariously catching their feeling. That's what psychologists often call emotional empathy. You might also try to figure out what's wrong, what they're feeling and why. That's what we call cognitive empathy. And if you're a good friend, at least, you probably will feel concern for what they're going through and a desire for their well-being to improve. That's what psychologists call empathic concern or compassion. And even though these pieces of empathy sometimes go together, they also split apart in interesting ways. So for instance, different brain systems support emotional and cognitive empathy and empathic concern. And different groups of people struggle with different flavors of empathy.
0: That's fascinating. It's almost like these are different muscle groups and you need all the muscle groups to be functioning to, in some ways, actualize your full capacity for empathy.
1: I love that analogy. Yeah, that's a perfect way of putting it.
0: At the same time that parents and books and motivational speakers and faith traditions cite the value of empathy, many of us are living in ways that isolate us from the people around us. Among people 18 to 34, for example, 10 times as many people live alone today as did in 1950. I asked Jamil whether there's a link between going solo and the amount of empathy we feel for others.
1: It's hard to say, you know, and I do want to be clear that in looking at any demographic trends over time and trying to link them to empathy decline, we're necessarily speculating, right? There's no way to run an experiment where you have history occur multiple times and fiddle with different pieces of it to see what causes a decline in empathy. Mm-hmm. But certainly, you know, you can point to big shifts in the way that people live. And one of them is that we're becoming more urban and more solitary. And when we interact with people, it's often in more transactional ways, right? Sort of some of the regular rituals that used to bring us into contact with other people often are giving way to more solitary pursuits. So there's some evidence, for instance, that anonymous interactions do not favor empathy. So I don't know, there's not data specifically on solitary living, but to the extent that living in, you know, a giant city, but by yourself, where most of the people who you see are total strangers, there's some evidence that suggests that perhaps that might have an effect on our empathy.
0: And of course, one of the other places where anonymity rules is the internet. And when you look

0: at some of the changes that have unfolded and the timetable of those changes, they do coincide, at least correlationally, with the rise of internet technologies. And I'm wondering, is there reason to imagine that there's a connection between these two things, that the connections we have with one another online and on Twitter or social media, where we often don't know whom we're communicating with or who's listening or who's not listening, could this in some ways be behind this decline in empathy?
1: It certainly is possible. I think that the internet and social media, I don't think of them as inherently antisocial. In a way, you can think of the internet as humanity's greatest empathic opportunity ever, right? We have the chance to connect with people around the world at any time on their own terms and respond with compassion. I mean, I think if you go back and read Wired, 10 or 15 years ago, people were waxing poetic about the way that the internet could bring us all together into a global community. I think in some obvious ways that hasn't always occurred. And I think that has to do in part with some of the ways that we tend to use the internet that might not be empathy positive. So for instance, oftentimes online, we don't have a chance to see each other's faces and voices in sort of real-time interactions, the kind of richness that we have when we hang out offline. Instead, we see avatars and strings of text, and those might not be great triggers for empathy. There's a great study by Juliana Schroeder and her colleagues where they had people describe their political opinions sort of in an audio recording. They then had a separate group of people listen to those audio recordings or read a transcript of them. And what they found was that people were more likely to dehumanize the person whose opinion was they were reading about if they were only reading it. Whereas if they were hearing the person's voice, they were less likely to dehumanize that individual. Right? So it's almost as though we're leaving behind, when we go online, some of the cues that allow us to detect each other's real humanity.
0: And there's a deep irony there, isn't there, Jamil? I mean, when we live in these big cities, we're living cheek by jowl with lots of other people, but in some ways we're not connecting with them. And the same goes with the internet. We have the capacity to connect with large numbers of other people, but we're connecting in often the superficial way instead of this deeper way.
1: It is ironic, isn't it? I mean, we in cities, for instance, we see more people than we ever did in human history, but we know fewer of them. And it almost is as though our interactions sort of favor a dehumanized perspective on each other. I mean, I know when I'm sort of stuck in traffic or trying to make my way down a crowded block in Manhattan, people become not people, but obstacles for me on my way. And I think that that's sort of the way that it can often feel in modern contexts.
0: When we come back, more on the signs of empathy and why being empathetic can sometimes be bad for you. You're listening to Hidden Brain. I'm Shankar Vedantam. 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
3: And Greenville County Museum of Art. 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
0: This is Hidden Brain. I'm Shankar Vedantam. Jamil Zaki is the author of The War for Kindness, Building Empathy in a Fractured World. He conducts research on empathy at Stanford University. Jamil, people who have been through terrible suffering can respond in different ways. Some people turn inward to avoid future pain, while others turn outward. They show empathy for the suffering of other people. I feel like I've seen research studies that show both these things. Can you talk about these studies and why people might go in one direction or another after they experience trauma?
1: Yeah, you know, I think that we often think of trauma, you know, sort of things like being through a war or being assaulted or suffering a terrible injury, as things that, again, as you put it nicely, sort of draw us into each other, or even that trauma might perpetuate itself. We often hear about cycles of violence or the idea that hurt people hurt people. And that's certainly true in some cases, but there's a lot of research that's actually much more hopeful on what psychologists call altruism born of suffering. This is the idea that sometimes when we've gone through great pain, that actually sort of opens us up to caring more about other people and their suffering. So there are all sorts of examples of that as well. So for instance, people who have suffered from addiction often change their lives and become addiction counselors. People who have been assaulted often change their lives and become assault counselors. Sort of because they resonate with the frequency of other people suffering more acutely. Psychologists don't really know that much about sort of what causes people when they experience suffering to go in one direction or another. But one important factor that they have identified is the support that we receive from other people. So if after a trauma, an individual is able to find a community of others who support them, well, then they're more likely to recover from their own trauma. And they might also be more likely to turn around and provide that support to others.
0: I'm thinking about research that Michael Wall and Nyla Branscombe and others have done, looking at how when you remind people of past traumas, you remind Americans, for example, of the 9/11 attacks, Americans become more willing to endorse or tolerate harsh interrogation techniques in the fight against terrorism. And in some ways, at one level, this seems very intuitive, that you feel like you've been through something bad, and I remind you of the bad thing you've been through. And there's a part of you that says, I don't want that bad thing to happen again. And that increases my willingness to permit actions or behaviors that I might otherwise say, hang on a second, this is going to cause harm to other people.
1: Yeah, absolutely. And I mean, I think that it cuts both ways, right? I mean, I think reminding people of collective trauma, for instance, can make them more weary of outsiders and sort of more, as you say, willing to even endorse violence or aggression towards outsiders. But thinking of a common threat is also one way to bring people within a group closer together. I remember after 9/11, the way that Americans really felt like we were all one because we were facing this really deep trauma together. And likewise, there's all sorts of evidence that when people feel that they have a common threat that they're facing, they band together.
0: So it's really interesting. What you're really pointing out is that empathy in some ways has this double-edged sword quality to it, which is on the one hand, it's prompting us to be outward looking, but it's also driven in some ways by factors about who's in our in-group and who's not in our in-group. The psychologist Paul Bloom, who wrote the book Against Empathy, The Case for Rational Compassion, he argues that empathy tends to be parochial and it tends to be biased. And that's why when we ask people to be empathic, we're really inviting them to be prejudiced. Is that true?
1: I think that Paul is right in certain ways. Absolutely, empathy sort of begins parochially. Our instinctive empathy might be more driven towards people in our tribe than outside of it. I often think of oxytocin, you know, this chemical that sort of causes us to bond to other people, right? We often think of oxytocin as the love drug or the cuddle hormone. But it turns out that if you give people oxytocin intranasally, for instance, they become more caring about people in their group, but less caring about people outside their group. In essence, sort of turning up people's empathy in that case means turning up their parochialism. I think a big place where Paul and I differ

0: is on what we do with this information. So Paul, I think, believes that, okay, empathy tends to be parochial and biased towards insiders versus outsiders, so we should give up on it altogether. I think differently. I think that that's a problem with how empathy tends to operate, but I try to focus us on the fact that we can control how we empathize and make choices about the way that we deploy our caring. And if we recognize that, hey, I'm empathizing in a parochial way, in a tribal way, we can try to make a different choice and broaden our empathy even towards people who are different from ourselves.
1: You've done some very interesting work with police officers where you brought to bear this insight that you just talked about. Tell me about that work and tell me about how sometimes the right recommendation might actually be to tell people, behave a little less empathetically.
0: Yeah, so for the book, I profiled Washington State's Criminal Justice Training Center. Although these officers were very empathic towards citizens, they were even more empathic towards fellow police officers. And that included fellow police officers who had engaged in potential police misconduct, right? So while I was there, there was a case of police officers who had shot an unarmed man named Antonio Zambrano Montes. And during my visit to CJTC, the officers involved in that shooting, they're not indicted at all. So that seemed like a travesty of justice to many people in Washington State, but the people at CJTC were adamant that these were good guys who had just made a mistake. That level of empathy for people in their own group, I feel, and this is just my perspective, might have interfered with their ability to understand how the rest of the world saw what had happened. And in fact, this is consistent with research by my friend Emile Bruneau. He's studied sort of parochial empathy in a lot of different intergroup contexts. And what he finds is that sometimes if you want to predict when someone will be willing to be aggressive towards outsiders or unwilling to compromise with someone on the other side of a conflict, it's not enough to measure whether they empathize with the people on the outside. You have to also measure how empathic they are to their own group. And it turns out that people who are extraordinarily empathic towards people in their group, even if they're also empathic towards outsiders, are unwilling to compromise, unwilling to do anything that could threaten their own tribe. So what this suggests is that sometimes if we want to open ourselves up to other cultures, to people on the other side of a political or racial divide, maybe what we should start out doing is not just trying to get to know them and empathize more with them, but to recognize if we're empathizing so much with our group that we'll be unable to be flexible emotionally.
1: I want to talk about another paradox of empathy. You say that about 50% of oncologists report feeling intense heartbreak when they communicate bad news to patients. So even as empathy is this very powerful driver of positive outcomes in medical settings, for example, it also seems to come at some personal cost.
0: Yeah, in fact, even having medical students simulate delivering bad news makes them anxious, makes their palms start to sweat and their hearts start to race. Empathy is hugely beneficial, including in medical contexts, for the people who receive it. But it can be an occupational hazard for the people who give it.
1: I understand that a friend of yours is a psychotherapist and she avoids scheduling depressed patients at the end of the day for, in some ways, the same reason?
0: Yeah, because she feels as though their negative mood will seep into her and sort of leave her unable to interact well with her family. And I think this is part of the double-edged sword of empathy for people in caring professions. On the one hand, many of these people are driven to their work by a preternatural care for others. But on the other hand, that same care can cause them to lose themselves, especially if they're in really intense medical settings where they're surrounded by, sort of chronically surrounded by, other people's deep suffering. And as a result, oftentimes I think people in caring professions feel like they're stuck in a double bind between caring for other people adequately, but potentially grinding themselves down or turning themselves off. This is something that is called in the medical profession defensive dehumanization. the idea that physicians and other healthcare professionals feel like they sometimes have to turn off their empathy and stop seeing their patients as people just so they can go on being people.
1: You cite this interesting study that Mark Penser conducted.

0: to demonstrate empathy. What was the study and what did he find?
1: Yeah, this was a fascinating study where Pantzer placed a table sort of asking for charitable donations. And the table had, you know, a request for donations to charity. Sometimes the table had no one manning it. And sometimes the table had a person there who was in a wheelchair. And what he found is that when he put those empathic triggers on the table, people actually walked further away. They sort of went out of their way to avoid the table more. It was almost as though they were trying to keep physical distance between them and something that would make them feel empathy, either because it would feel bad or because it would force them to do something like donate that maybe they didn't really want to do. I think a lot of us have this experience when we see, for instance, a homeless individual on the sidewalk ahead of us. I've heard of people who cross the street to avoid that encounter, maybe because they don't want to sort of see that person suffering close up because it will make them feel sad or guilty or both.
0: There's some irony there, isn't there? Which is that the person who is likely to actually be more empathic is also the person who's likely to cross the street because they recognize that the empathy that they have inside them is going to make them feel bad.
1: Absolutely. Yeah, I've talked with lots of people who identify as empaths and basically say that they're crippled by their overabundance of care for other people and that sometimes they avoid sort of busy cities overall just because they don't want to be inundated with other people's pain.
0: So in other words, empathy not only can produce pain, pain can not only produce disengagement, but we can actually almost dehumanize other people because we're so, in some ways, reluctant to accept the pain that comes with actually empathizing with them.
1: Yeah, absolutely. Especially if you or a group that you belong to is responsible for that pain. Because then empathy can twist into a sense of guilt or even self-loathing. And there's a dramatic example of this that was studied about 10 years ago with death workers in the American South. These are executioners. And what they found is that people who worked on death rows were likely to dehumanize inmates and say that they had given up the right to be treated like people. And this was especially true if they were the ones physically involved in delivering lethal injections and the like. So again, in lots of ways, empathy can hurt us, right? It can be unpleasant or cause us to view ourselves in ways that we don't like. And that in turn can cause us to avoid it.
0: When we come back, how to manage this tricky balance and how we can train ourselves with deliberate practice to be more empathetic. You're listening to Hidden Brain. I'm Shankar Vedantam. 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
1: This is Hidden Brain. I'm Shankar Vedantam. During his month-long performance art piece, tens of thousands of paintballs were fired at Wafa Bilal in his studio. The white walls of his gallery turned fluorescent yellow.
2: Yeah, so you could just keep repeating getting hit.
1: On day 11, a shooter from Estonia began bombarding his lamp until it fell apart.
3: It was sad for me because the lamp represented just the only thing that stayed alive beside me in the space, especially at night. And it was very sad.
1: Viewers online could see Wafa's sadness. Later that day, one of those viewers came to visit him in person.
3: The lamp was totally broken, and I have a person here walked in with a brand new lamp.
4: Hi, my name is Matt. I was watching the camera this morning. I saw the lamp went out, so I had some time. I thought I'd run to Target. Got a new lamp and some light bulbs, so I know sometimes you need all the help you can get, even in a situation like this. So thought I'd bring that by and just help you out a little bit.
1: Jamil, talk about this moment. Perfect strangers are attacking Wafa, and then a perfect stranger shows up to help him. What do you think causes someone to take the step of saying, this problem is my problem, this suffering is my suffering?
5: Well, it's a beautiful story, and you know, there's so many like it. And I think it really, Wafa's story shows you the two sides of how empathy can work in our modern context, right? On the one hand, you've got people who are anonymous, sort of feeling as though, you know, they've had the brake lines cut from their social lives and they can do whatever they want without having to worry about the consequences. So they're acting aggressively towards a total stranger. On the other hand, you have someone who taps into that stranger's story, who's paying attention to Wafa, he's watching the video of him and realizing what he's going through, sort of able to tap into the story of this stranger, and that, instead of destroying his empathy, builds it, stretches it towards this person and drives him, inspires him to help him.
3: I forgot to mention something is really important. Matt is a Marine.
1: Matt wasn't the only visitor.
6: Hi, I'm Laura. I live here in Chicago, so I came down to the gallery and I made some of my famous muffins. That's actually my sister's recipe.
7: I noticed the other night when you went to sleep, they had one black sock on and one white sock. So I brought you some socks.
1: There were lots of people online who helped Wafa too. Sometimes they took control of the paintball gun by repeatedly pressing down a key and pointing the gun away from Wafa. He called them his virtual human shields.
3: Something is really amazing happening right now. I have about 36 or so people pressing the button down on the left, preventing people from panning into my direction.
1: Here is Wafa on day 31, after stepping outside the gallery building for the first time in a month.
3: And the whole idea is reinforce my belief in humanity and human kindness. So thank you very much for keeping the hope alive. And please keep the conversation going.
1: It may seem surprising that Wafa's month in the paintball gallery left him feeling optimistic about humanity. But he's not alone in that optimism. Jamil Zaki also thinks there are ways we might use technology to form connections with people whom we previously did not see as being like ourselves. He's done work looking at how virtual reality might help people identify with others whose lives are very different from their own.
5: What we wanted to do is use technology to bring people, not just to sort of observe the experiences of a homeless individual, but observe them from the inside. So we had a simulation where people went through a series of scenes. These are sort of virtual reality scenes of what it might be like to become homeless. So in one scene, they've been evicted from their apartment and they're trying to figure out what they can sell to make ends meet and stay in their apartment just one more month. In the second scene, they've failed to stay in their apartment and are now sort of sleeping in their car, which is then impounded. And then in a third scene, they're on a local bus line, which in fact, in the Bay Area, there is a bus line that homeless individuals often take to for shelter during the night. So again, this showed people in an interactive, immersive way, the process that an individual might go through when they become homeless. What we found was that this short simulation powerfully affected people's empathy for the homeless. Even a month later, people who had gone through that simulation as opposed to a control condition were less likely to dehumanize homeless individuals. And they were more supportive of policies that would produce affordable housing for people in the Bay Area, which is a very sort of hot button issue around here. So again, this suggests that by putting ourselves into the story of people who on the surface appear different from us, we can recognize, as you put it nicely, our common humanity with them, and that can trigger empathy in a really natural way.
1: There are also some less high-tech ways to get people to walk in the shoes of other people. And one of the things you mentioned in the book is the idea of the theater. How does being an actor in some ways prompt you to develop the muscle of empathy?
5: Yeah, I mean, if you think about what acting is, that you really immerse yourself so deeply in the character that you stop being yourself and start being them. For a little while. I mean, I'd say it's more than walking a mile in their shoes. You're almost walking a mile in their skin. And as a result, there's some evidence, at least, that acting, in fact, bolsters people's empathy. So in a great set of studies, Talia Goldstein looked at adolescents who were in performing arts high schools and compared them, at the beginning and end of the year, to students who were being trained in visual arts. And what she found is that sort of acting, training in acting, improved kids' empathy more than training in a different type of art, which is not to say that training in the visual arts doesn't have advantages. I'm sure it does. But sort of embodying another person in the way that actors do almost is like, I would say, a performance-enhancing drug for empathy, if you will.
1: And in some ways, does the same go for narrative fiction? I mean, I feel like when I'm reading a great novel, you know, I, as you said a second ago, become transported. I become, you know, a woman who's living in the 19th century. And in some ways, deeply written, beautifully written narrative fiction has this ability to pull us deep into the lives of other people.
5: Absolutely. Yeah, I mean, this is why I love fiction as well, because it really allows us to effortlessly voyage into the lives of other people and not just see them, again, from the outside, but see them from the inside. There's a fair amount of evidence now that sort of the more fiction that people read, the more empathic that they become. So there's a number of correlational studies that show, for instance, that children who read lots of storybooks versus those who read less fiction become more empathic, and that holds for adults also. Unfortunately for me, reading nonfiction like scientific articles, not that helpful.
1: The Journal of Personality and Social Psychology doesn't do it?
5: It's not really the empathy gym that some of us are looking for. But there's also some experimental evidence now coming out that even small doses of fiction produce small but reliable improvements in people's empathy. And I think this is especially important because fiction is one of the most powerful ways to connect with people who are different from us, who maybe we might not have a chance to meet otherwise, right? So, for instance, maybe it would be hard to meet someone who is, I don't know, a Bolivian miner, but you could probably go to a bookstore and find a novel about their experiences. And likewise, there's some evidence, for instance, that when people read novelistic, vivid accounts of the experiences of Arab Americans or people of different gender identities than themselves, they form greater empathy for those other groups.
1: We've talked in different ways about how redefining who's in the in-group can reshape our capacity for empathy. You mentioned a very interesting research study

0: the book involving fans of the Manchester United soccer team. Do you remember that study? And if you do, can you tell me about it?
1: Yeah, I love this study from Mark Levine and his colleagues. So they recruited rabid Manchester United fans. And, you know, fandom in UK soccer is very important. And they asked them to write about why they loved Manchester United so much, and then told them that they would go to a different building on campus to watch film of Man U playing. While they were on their way across campus, they came across a jogger who appeared to twist his ankle and fall to the ground, writhing in pain. This person was, in fact, an actor, and the trick here was that the psychologists made it such that sometimes that actor was wearing a Manchester United jersey. Sometimes they were wearing a jersey of Liverpool, which at the time was Manchester United's most hated rival, and other times they were wearing a blank jersey. And what they found was that Man U fans were more than willing to help fellow Man U fans, but also more than willing to basically step over a Liverpool fan as they sort of writhed on the ground in pain. This is sort of classic tribalism in terms of our empathy and generosity. But what I love about this study is that the psychologists ran a second version of it. And here, instead of asking Man U fans to write about why they loved the team, they asked them to write about why they loved soccer, why it is such a beautiful game. And then they put them in the same scenario. And what they found was that after writing about how much they loved soccer, individuals were not just willing to help fellow Man U fans, but also willing to help Liverpool fans. They still didn't help the person in the blank jersey, which I guess suggests that it's which I suppose suggests that it's better to be part of any tribe than part of none. But I think there's a deeper takeaway from this study, which is that, yes, it's easier to empathize with people who are like us than unlike us. But all of us have many different selves inside us at any given moment. And each self carries with it a different group, maybe of a different size. So if I think of myself, for instance, as a Stanford person, well, then people at UC Berkeley are my mortal enemies, especially during the big game. But if I think of myself as a Californian, then my in-group, the people who deserve my empathy and who it's easy to empathize with, that group grows. And if I can think of myself as, I don't know, an American or a human being, then that group will grow even further.
0: You know, I'm thinking about the story you told me about your parents' divorce when you were a small child. You write in the book about your parents that two people's experiences could differ so drastically, yet both be true and deep, is maybe the most important lesson I've ever learned.
1: I think, you know, I often attribute that period of my life to really making me who I am at the deepest level. I mean, I think not for nothing, they say that research is me search, right? At least in psychology, people tend to gravitate towards ideas that have made an impact on their life. And I think for me, empathizing with my parents was a survival skill that I needed just to sort of keep my family together at some level. But it also taught me at a much broader level that people can be fundamentally different from each other for fundamentally similar reasons, right? My parents had totally different values, not because one of them was wrong or because one of them was a bad person, but because of the lives that they had lived and the experiences that they had had and the things that had hurt them and helped them along the way. I think that this is a lesson that I try to impart to all of my students as well, is that, you know, oftentimes when we encounter someone who's different from ourselves and has an opinion or a viewpoint maybe that we even abhor, it's easy to just view them as being either obtuse or dishonest or both. But that's a mistake. It's something that psychologists call naive realism, the idea that your version of the world is the world. And I think that empathy at a deep level is the understanding that someone else's world is just as real as yours.

Jamil Zaki is the author of The War for Kindness, Building Empathy in a Fractured World. He conducts research on empathy at Stanford University. Jamil, thank you.

0: Hidden Brain is produced by Hidden Brain Media. Our audio production team includes Annie Murphy-Paul, Kristen Wong, Laura Quirrell, Ryan Katz, Autumn Barnes, Andrew Chadwick, and Nick Woodbury. Tara Boyle is our executive producer. I'm Hidden Brain's executive editor. Next week on the show, we explore the human hive mind. We talk with an anthropologist who makes the case that our ability to share cultural knowledge is one of humanity's great superpowers.
1: What we're really good at is taking advantage of all the information stored in the minds around us and the minds of others. 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
0: 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Our latest video looks at master narratives, the big overarching stories that shape how we see the world. 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I'm Shankar Vedantam. 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
6: Live from NPR News in Washington, I'm Nora Rahm. Secretary of State Marco Rubio has said it's possible that soon there'll be, quote, good news on a deal with Iran to end the latest Mideast war. NPR's Dia Hadid reports.
7: The Secretary of State spoke to media with his Indian counterpart, S.J. Shankar.
8: I do think perhaps there is the possibility that over the next few hours, the world will get some good news.
7: Rubio said good news would be in regards to the Strait of Hormuz, a key global route for oil and gas. It's been blocked since the war began, pushing up fuel and food prices. Rubio says the good news would also likely involve
8: a process that can ultimately leave us where the president wants us to be, and that is a world that no longer has to be in fear or worry about an Iranian nuclear weapon.

0: Still, statements by both sides suggest they remain far apart on what Iran will do with its enriched uranium. Dia Hadid, NPR News, New Delhi.
1: The Justice Department has removed hundreds of online records related to the January 6th insurrection from its website. The Trump administration calls the material political messaging, while critics argue it's an effort to reshape public memory of the Capitol attack. NPR's Windsor Johnston reports.
2: The deleted records include news releases detailing the criminal charges, convictions, and prison sentences tied to the January 6th attack on the U.S. Capitol building. The Justice Department says the material amounted to partisan propaganda left behind by the previous administration. Critics say removing the records would erase a public accounting of the insurrection when Trump supporters stormed the Capitol in an attempt to stop the certification of the 2020 election results. Trump, on his first day back in office, issued sweeping pardons and commutations for more than 1,500 people charged in connection with the riot, including some convicted of assaulting police officers. Windsor Johnston, NPR News, Washington.
1: The Supreme Court's recent decision to weaken the Voting Rights Act is making it harder to challenge voting maps that discriminate against racial minority voters. NPR's Hanzi Luong has more on the story.
3: NPR analyzed federal court records and found active legal fights over at least 17 voting maps or election systems for state legislatures, county commissions, school boards, or other local governments. All of them are reckoning with the Supreme Court's conservative supermajority's decision to strike down Louisiana congressional map as an unconstitutional racial gerrymander. That ruling weakened longstanding Voting Rights Act protections against racial discrimination and redistricting for places where voting is racially polarized. Most of the active legal fights grappling with that decision were brought by black voters in the South, but not all. Native American voters are in a legal fight over North Dakota's legislative map, and Latino voters are challenging how members of a local Pennsylvania school board are elected. Andy Luong, NPR News.
1: This is NPR News. Nearly 50,000 people are still out of their homes in Orange County, California, with no estimate on when they can return. A damaged chemical tank is overheating. There's concern it could explode. Special educators are some of the hardiest to retain. NPR's Jonaki Mehta reports artificial intelligence could help.
4: Being a special ed teacher means having a long list of responsibilities and often not enough time in the day. That includes writing IEPs, legally mandated documents that serve as tailored education plans for each child.
5: And, you know, the key term is individualized. No two kids are the same.
4: That's special ed teacher Maria Cebu, who says teachers like her must know their students' unique learning styles intimately and have a knowledge of complex laws, all to make sure students get a quality education. But all the paperwork leaves teachers burned out, so an increasing number of them are using AI to help write those IEPs. Research is showing that if it's done safely and with the right training, it can actually improve the quality of the work and give teachers more time to work directly with students. Jonaki Mehta, NPR News.
1: Both the U.S. and the U.S. Postal Service celebrate their 250th anniversary this year. In honor, the Postal Service asked people to vote on which of 25 stamps from the recent past should be reissued. The people have spoken. Mr. Rogers, Executive Vice President Isaac Cronkite, says that it was issued in 2018 with a print run of 12 million. He said that sounds like a lot, but it's sold out in a few weeks. I'm Nora Rahm, NPR News in Washington.
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7: 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I'm Terry Graydon.
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7: We'll learn lots more about the neuroscience behind this ancient medicine today. I was out of town on a family matter when Joe spoke with Dr. Elizabeth Margulis, professor and acting chair in the Department of Music at Princeton University. She has affiliations in psychology and neuroscience and directs the Music Cognition Lab. Her research pursues questions that lie at the intersection of the humanities and the sciences. She was also trained as a pianist. Her most recent book is Transported, The Everyday Magic of Musical Daydreams.
8: Welcome to the People's Pharmacy, Dr. Elizabeth Margulis.
9: Thank you so much. Thanks for having me.
8: Dr. Margulis, you are kind of the ultimate multidisciplinary academic, more so than just about anyone we've ever interviewed. You're a professor and acting chair in the Department of Music at Princeton. You have affiliations in psychology and neuroscience, my favorite field, and you direct the Music Cognition Lab. First, I'd like to know how you have connected all of these amazing dots, and then tell us, what is the Music Cognition Laboratory?
9: Yes. Okay. Well, I started out as, you know, growing up as somebody who really fell in love with music. I was playing piano a lot. I ended up going to music conservatory to study that. But while I was there, just the questions that kept coming up about why, you know, why this note sounds better if you hold it longer, you know, why this performance can move you to tears, but, you know, this other one can leave you cold, were just kind of too intriguing for me to leave aside. And I ended up disobeying the explicit instruction of my piano teacher, getting on a bus, going across town to the affiliated university and taking a class called Minds, Brains, and Computers, where really from the first session, it was obvious to me that some of these paradigms people had been using to answer questions about language could be adapted to understand music. So that was sort of the beginning of things. And then I guess just sort of a certain tenacity led me to, you know, really enculturating myself in a number of disciplines, really kind of taking the time to, not only learn the material, but form relationships with other people in the field and really figure out kind of how people think in each of these different fields. So that's really what we're trying to do in the Music Cognition Lab, is create a space here at Princeton where, you know, it doesn't have to be one person. It's going around, you know, knocking on doors and trying to make these links happen. But rather, there's a natural space where people on campus who want to understand these topics from a bunch of different disciplinary perspectives can just kind of come on in and hang out. And we really facilitate that.
8: Well, I want to get to the bottom line immediately, which is, why is music so critical to cultures all over the world, and not for decades, not for hundreds of years, but for thousands of years? What is it about music that connects us?
9: Music is present in every known human culture. And as you're describing, we have evidence about it happening, you know, many, many, many thousands of years ago. So there is this sort of ubiquity and ancientness to it that makes it really interesting to speculate about music's origins. One of the really dominant theories that's out there when it comes to natural selection in music has to do with a selective advantage on social bonding that music affords. So maybe the first example I'll give you to try to persuade you that this is a viable take is the example of infant-directed speech. So if you've ever interacted with a baby, you'll notice that certain things tend to just happen to your speech during that interaction because those changes in your vocalization elicit really wonderful attention and engagement from the infant. And those things are slowing your speech down, exaggerating your pitch contour, repeating words a number of times, increasing the overall height of your pitch, so going a little higher in the way you're speaking. And all of these things, if you just statistically analyze the sounds of music compared to the sounds of speech, these are all musicalizing attributes. So every single one of them is musicifying your speech in some way. And we see that response that babies have to that kind of communication.

0: So that's just sort of a very early and vivid example of the way that interacting musically can have this very direct bonding kind of feeling.
1: Yeah, you know, that is so fascinating because I've always wondered, why do people talk that way to babies?
0: Right.
1: And almost everybody does. It's, we call it baby talk, but it has a kind of a rhythm to it. It had definitely a different pitch. It's just different from the way we talk to each other as adults. But I want to get to the idea of the variability, because whether it's drumming in Africa or singing bowls in Tibet or bagpipes in Scotland, I mean, the list is endless. It just seems like that variability touches us in such a profound way. And when you mention the babies, I can almost imagine that, you know, they're connecting with us in a way that we don't completely understand, but it's working.
0: This is something I really love about studying music, is that, on the one hand, it's everywhere. On the other hand, it's also different and highly variable, as you're describing. So what that means is, if you have some kind of blinders on where you think that biology is one thing that, you know, has one set of tools you use to study it, and then culture is another thing and you have a totally different set of tools you use to study it, you just aren't going to get very far with music. Because to really understand music, you really have to be looking at the way that biology and culture are interacting. And my suspicion is that, you know, many, many more things are like that. It's just that in music, you can't avoid, you know, confronting the way these all connect. So I like to think that the kinds of insights that we're driving when we develop models that allow you to look at science and at culture kind of all together could be more widely useful outside our field as well.
1: Let's talk a little bit about musical memories, because music can trip our emotions, you know, from a moment of great joy and happiness, and oh, I just remember what I was doing when that particular song was playing, all the way to sadness and heartbreak. So what's going on in our brain when our memory of music is being triggered?
0: There are lots of different ways that we know that music can elicit strong emotions. One of them is exactly like you're describing, through evoking really vivid, discrete memories of events that happened in your life. So I'm thinking here of they're playing your song phenomenon, where, you know, the first song that was playing when you met somebody, suddenly comes on in the background of some cafe, and, you know, your heart starts to swell, and it just brings it all back in full sensory force. One of the most interesting things about these music-evoked autobiographical memories is how immersive they are. So it's, you know, tends to be not like you're remembering in some kind of cognitive way, like, oh, I know this happened, but tends to feel more like a reliving, like in a Proust Madeleine type way, you're just transported back to the memory.
1: I always wonder about that kind of memory, because it's not, like you say, it's not you're kind of remembering, oh, it was a pretty day and we were out walking in the woods and I had my headphones on and the music came on, and then I was transported back 25 years and I could actually feel what it was like 25 mm-hmm. years ago with that song. It's so powerful. It's just hard to describe. It's not like any other kind of memory that we're familiar with.
0: Right. Especially because sometimes you can inhabit the physicality of, you know, who you were at the time you first heard it, right? Your body can feel different. You kind of remember what it was like, you know, the sets of values you held. And because there's a reminiscence bump for music from your adolescence. And what I mean by reminiscence bump is that you not only do you tend to like that music more later in life, across your lifespan, but also you have more autobiographical memories associated to music from that period. And since your teenage years are also the years where you're forming your identity and some of these really key kind of memories that have to do with who you are live, music has this capacity to kind of unlock those. And that can feel quite powerful, especially in cases where there's memory impairment, like in dementia, for example. Really reawakening memories from that time can have a really important effect.
2: 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Her most recent book is Transported, The Everyday Magic of Musical Daydreams.
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0: I'm Mark Rapp. Vocalist and trumpeter Jeremy Davenport is our guest this week on Cola Jazz Presents. 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
1: 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I'm Terry Graydon.
2: And I'm Joe Graydon. Today, we're embracing the healing power of music. Do you have a favorite song or musical performance that brings you joy whenever you listen? How do tunes affect our brains and our bodies? 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
1: To help us better understand how music can be used for healing, we're talking with Dr. Elizabeth Margulis. She is professor and acting chair in the Department of Music at Princeton University. Dr. Margulis also has affiliations in psychology and neuroscience and directs the Music Cognition Lab. Her research pursues questions that lie at the intersection of the humanities and the sciences. She was also trained as a pianist. Her most recent book is Transported: The Everyday Magic of Musical Daydreams.
2: Dr. Margulis, I'd like to switch gears just a tad and talk about the healing power of music. A couple of decades ago, we interviewed an integrative oncologist, Dr. Mitch Gaynor, who used music in his interactions with patients, cancer patients who were often scared, panicked, feeling very worried about their prognosis. And he used music, and in particular, Tibetan bowls to relax his patients and calm them down and work with them to try and come up with a strategy for moving forward. I suspect that most physicians listen to that and they think, what are you talking about? You know, we prescribe medicines for anxiety and depression and insomnia and Parkinson's disease. How could music be beneficial for any of those problems? Dr. Margulis, what would you say to them?

0: Well, this is one of those cases where our everyday intuitions are perhaps far ahead of conventional medicine. Because if you look at how people accomplish mood regulation in their own lives, music has to be right up there, right? And one of the most amazing things about it is what a low barrier to entry it is. So something as simple as pressing play on a favorite playlist can really change your whole mental state, your whole kind of thoughtscape and feeling state. And, you know, that's just something we see in terms of ordinary musical usage. And it's something that now we're lucky that there is this kind of consortium emerging between people in the medical profession. So people also at the NIH, and then basic researchers and artists and musicians and music therapists kind of all have these lines of communication open now and are working to collect all of the robust evidence that will be required to get this integrated into everyday kind of medical practice.
1: Well, I think of Alzheimer's disease and how patients with severe dementia who may not be communicating to anybody around them or have very few, if any, memories of their children or their grandchildren, you put on a song that they might remember from their youth, and all of a sudden, they're singing along, or they're nodding their head, or in some cases, playing the piano. How does that happen?
0: Exactly. So there seems to be this way that personal memories are so closely attached to music that they seem to not deteriorate on the same timeline as some other autobiographical memories. So this is an incredible potential for application in areas like dementia, but also in conditions like anxiety and depression, where people tend to get kind of stuck in ruminating thought cycles. And we know that it can be as simple as listening to a song that can really recast that and just really change the kind of imaginative or remembered world that you're inhabiting.
1: Now, we've been sort of singing the praises of music and how wonderful music is and how great people can be together with musical memories. But there's a darker side because people fight about music.
0: Absolutely. I mean, yeah. I'm glad you said that. Yeah.
1: You know, if somebody says, well, I really love Mahler, and somebody else goes, oh, I hate Mahler, but I really love Beethoven. And it gets into like, what's going on here? I hate hip hop. I love hip hop. And then there are political and social ramifications to music. So what do we do when people start arguing about their favorite music or the music they love to hate?
0: I love that question so much because I think one of the kind of most dangerous misinterpretations we could have of this work is viewing music as some kind of panacea in some undifferentiated kind of way. And, you know, that tends to be sort of like a bit of a flabby kind of weak take. Whereas if you really think about it and, you know, what the mechanisms are and think about the variability, that's where you get to the really golden stuff. So let me give you an example for what I mean. You may have heard of the Mozart effect. Have you ever heard that term?
1: No, I have not.
0: Okay, well, maybe that's for the best. Maybe it means we're turning a corner. But in about the 1990s, there was a study in my field that showed that if people listened to a Mozart 2 piano sonata before they took a spatial reasoning task, they did better on that task. And even though that study was about college students, and even though it just compared listening to Mozart with listening to silence, people just really went with that in the popular press. And there, you know, the understanding at that time was somehow if you play Mozart to your babies, they will magically be smarter. And we had things like the state of Florida introducing a provision that you couldn't get a daycare license unless you played a certain amount of classical music to, you know, the kids every day. etc. So that turned out to really be a misinterpretation because it was just an arousal effect. So really any moderately upbeat music or walking on a treadmill would have the same effect. So the reason I'm bringing that up is because if we just have this sense that just all music is good, then what steps into that gap in terms of interpretation is whatever cultural bias we have in terms of what we think, you know, whoever's making this decision thinks is the best music, right? And so in that case, it got misattributed to Mozart as some magical power. And instead, if we just shift slightly and we recognize that what music we love is, you know, essentially dependent on the life experiences we've had and the communities we've been a part of, and we respect that kind of integration of biology and culture in the way I was describing earlier, then we can really have effective interventions.
1: I'd like to segue, move on to your newest book, Transported, The Everyday Magic of Musical Daydreams. And you talk about musical daydreams, and I have a condition called aphantasia, so I don't know what a musical daydream is. Can you share with our listeners? I think most people may understand it, but I'm clueless.
0: Yes. So a musical daydream, the way I'm describing it in the book, is any moment where you start hearing a song and the world around you disappears a bit and you find yourself lost in a memory from your own life, or, you know, picturing something, some fictional scene that you haven't actually experienced. I actually start the book with an example of a musical daydream from the movie La La Land. So the example I use is from the very final scene where a couple that had broken up happen upon each other later in their lives. And the music from their first meeting is played. And we, as the viewers of that movie, watch this entire recollection and musical daydream unfold. The thing about musical daydreams is people often view them as a kind, if they think about them at all, they might think they're just too trivial to pay attention to. So one thing the book is doing is trying to claim that they're really actually quite interesting and important. But number two, if they do think about them, they assume that they might be some kind of failure of attention. So some kind of distraction from just focusing on the sound. And what I argue in the book instead is that this kind of daydream is actually really important. And we should consider it a success when we're listening rather than a failure.
1: Well, as I said, with aphantasia, I can't visualize things when I close my eyes, but I also can't hear things like a song. I can't get an earworm in my ear, which I think might be a good thing. Some people don't like to have those tunes in their head. So I'm going to ask you, what's your favorite musical daydream? And what happens when you enter it?
0: Well, the thing about musical daydreams that I find most surprising and interesting is that they end up being quite widely shared in surprising ways. So we found in our research that we could bring people in one at a time to a sound attenuated booth in different parts of the country, play them some music that they had never heard before, and just ask them to freely describe what they imagined. And people had a sense that their imagining was really personal and idiosyncratic and subjective. But then we ended up with these descriptions that many, many people had given us across many, many places to the same music. And we found that using natural language processing and really cool new tools that have emerged in machine learning, that in fact, there were striking similarities across listeners to what an excerpt they'd never heard before provoked in their imaginative space. So things like down to tiny details, like, you know, this excerpt tended to make people imagine a sunrise over a meadow and tiny creatures wake up and start to frolic. Very, very specific, including like the word frolic would just show up again and again, from person to person. And, you know, again, this is not something they're doing collectively together. This is something people are doing by themselves. Yet, you know, particular songs are tending to elicit particular kinds of imaginings.
1: Well, I'm going to ask you, what would be a great example of a short selection of music that would elicit some sort of memory or visual experience or feeling that we can play for our listeners?
0: Yeah, I'm going to suggest the following, and I'm not going to give you the title before we play it. You can maybe just take a listen.

0: in our study, when people heard that excerpt, person after person told us that they imagined a cartoon cat chasing a cartoon mouse. Now, number one, that excerpt had never been used in a Tom and Jerry episode. And number two, it's actually an excerpt from Liszt's Faust Symphony, the movement called Mephistopheles. So there wasn't anything inherently cartoon cat and mousy about, you know, how it was thought about or heard back in the late 19th century. So this is just a perfect example of the way that just moving through the world, you acquire certain associations with certain sound patterns such that instantly something you've never heard before can nevertheless conjure up a very distinct set of associations.
1: Well, you know, I think of watching a movie and the fact that in an extraordinary number of movies, there is always a soundtrack. Now, we may not be paying much attention to it consciously, but that music is building to a crescendo when there's something very dramatic happening or something very scary or something very romantic. And so that music is critical to that visual element on the screen, but we kind of take it for granted.
0: Absolutely. In fact, I was a part of a really interesting study here led by Jamal Williams, who is currently a postdoc at MIT and is going to be faculty at Northeastern next year, but was a PhD student here at Princeton at the time. And what he did was get two copies from Universal of the movie Eternal Sunshine of the Spotless Mind. And one of those copies was just the full intact movie. And the other was, had all, everything in the visual content of the movie, everything in the dialogue and sound effects, but had all the music stripped out. And then what he could do is put people in an MRI and look at what happened in their brains while they were just watching the movie. And what he found is that only in the cases where the soundtrack was present were scenes where music and themes were replaying from earlier scenes, only in those cases was there reactivation of the brain patterns associated with the first scenes that the music had been played in. So just that's really direct experimental evidence of the way that the tunes of the soundtrack are really carrying movie content and reactivating it in listeners when the song recurs.
1: The people who conduct those and create those musical interludes in movies get paid a lot of money because it's so critical to the success of the film. I mean, I just think about Star Wars, for example, and the way Star Wars is introduced. I can't hear it in my head because of my aphantasia, but I think everybody, when they hear that music, it just instantly brings back that Star Wars film.
0: Absolutely. And there are amazing examples you can find on YouTube. There's kind of a cottage industry there of people swapping out soundtracks or adding in different music to, really well-known

scenes. And you know, what's really amazing about those examples is how much changing the music changes the entire way you interpret and make sense of a scene. So yeah, the music's really

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1: After the break, think about the music you hear during a massage or acupuncture session. 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
0: We'll also learn about musical daydreams and why they're magical.
1: Should healthcare professionals be considering using music for healing in their practices or even in the hospital?

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0: 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I'm Terry Graydon.
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6: Today, we're learning how music heals. What is the neuroscience behind this ancient medicine?
0: Our guest is Dr. Elizabeth Margulis, professor and acting chair in the Department of Music at Princeton University. She has affiliations in psychology and neuroscience and directs the Music Cognition Lab. Her most recent book is Transported, the Everyday Magic of Musical Daydreams.
6: Dr. Margulis, I have had back trouble most of my life and lots of other, you know, aches and pains after playing tennis and doing other kinds of physical activities. And I have been going to a massage therapist for about, I'm going to say 25, 30 years. She's also an acupuncturist, and she is a miracle worker, I have to say. She
7: has
6: kept me on the tennis courts and functioning through lots of injuries. And whenever I go in for massage and acupuncture, she has music playing softly in the background at every session. It's comforting. It's reassuring, it's healing, and it's totally inobtrusive. I mean, I'm not even very aware of it. It's just there. Mm. So I'm curious, what do you think is going on in my brain when music is playing along with the massage or the acupuncture?
7: Well, one of the things we know is that even when we're passively listening to music and not feeling like we're paying that much attention to it, music activates motor areas of the brain. So there's this very tight connection between the auditory system and the motor system. And from my view, that's part of this transportive quality.

0: that music can have, where it, you know, takes you outside yourself a little bit. That's something that a lot of runners and other athletes kind of experience, where, you know, the same run that it might struggle through, I can just pop in some headphones and you feel like you're soaring. So there's this way that music kind of carries you outside yourself. There's another element of music that I think is playing an important role there, and that is repetition. So we gestured toward that a little when we were talking about infant-directed speech, but music is much more repetitive than many other things that we encounter in our lives. So think about most songs, you know, the chorus comes back a bunch of times, you might have little motives that are recurring, and then you might go back and listen and re-listen to that same song hundreds or even thousands of times. And repetition also has this way of drawing you in and making you feel like you're a part of something, and having a shared kind of subjective experience with it, rather than kind of taking it in that more objective way that you might with a speech or something. And so I think those are two important ways that music just carries us a bit outside of ourselves in a way that can be really pleasant.
1: When I was in college, I sang in a glee club. And I have to tell you, it was a unique experience because it was big. I mean, I'm thinking maybe 80 to 100 men singing together. And it's hard to describe what happens when you are singing with that many voices, and you know they're the deep bass voices and the high voices, the tenors, and everybody's blending together in an extraordinary way. It is a feeling that can't quite be described in any other way other than ecstatic. I don't know if the people who are listening are as enjoying it as much as we did, but just participating in that event is incredibly healing.
0: Yeah, one of the things we know is that synchrony seems to be really important. So doing something, moving or singing or orienting in time in the same way as other people. So there's lots of really great evidence about this, including a study that I love by Laura Sorelli and colleagues, where they strapped toddlers to one of those front-facing carriers and then either bounced them in time or out of time with the experimenter. Okay, so the baby's just feeling themselves being moved, and they're either feeling that being in time with what they're seeing from the experimenter or out of time. And, you know, unbeknownst to the 14-month-olds, the whole point of this is that now after that happens, they're going to be unstrapped, put down, and then the experimenter pretends to drop something. I mean, they actually drop something, but they do it on purpose. And, you know, start saying, oh, no, I dropped it. I need help. And what they're now tracking is the helping behavior of the 14-month-olds. And what they see is in cases where they'd been bounced out of sync with the experimenter, there's a lot of just kind of like looking at them in a confused way and turning around and, you know, getting out of there. Whereas in the cases where they'd moved in synchrony, they move toward the experimenter, they tend to pick things up, offer it, and, you know, help her. And so there's this very direct link, not just in that study, but in multiple other studies, between synchronizing in this musical way with someone else and then behaving pro-socially toward that person.
1: I'd like to change gears a bit and talk about how music marks special occasions. So funerals, for example, the music that's played or the hymns that are sung at a funeral are usually very special. Special to the person who has died, special to the people who are there, just memorable. But weddings, equally important, the music and perhaps the first dance, the music that is played. We could go down a whole list of special occasions where music marks the moment. Why is music so important at those occasions?
0: Yes. In fact, there, you know, the connection between music and ritual is so strong that there are languages where there isn't a word that distinguishes them. So the word that there's just one word for the intertwined thing that is music and ritual. And, you know, part of this goes back to these topics we've been discussing earlier about how saturated music is with all of its contexts and associations. So if you think about songs that tend to be played, you know, at like a funeral, for example, it kind of brings back together all these layers of other cases where it was played for these other losses, right? Or, you know, then sometimes you can have other layers onto that in terms of like experiences in a life where that song was heard in this really precious, loving kind of way, right? So it just brings it all back in this kind of full sensory force, and it can bring it back collectively for a group of people who share that set of experiences.
1: Now, do you have to like the music for it to be good for us? In other words, when I'm having massage, it's like I'm not paying very much attention to that music that's playing in the background, but I almost always do like it. But are there some musical compositions that we just don't like, but they could still be helpful?
0: Right. So a lot of this kind of transportive aspect that I'm describing with memories and imaginings, that correlates really closely with liking. So it's you know, it's harder to have one of those when you don't like the music. And we see that in our studies, that when people don't have some kind of recollection or imagining, and then we ask them why they think that's the case, sometimes they'll say, you know, oh, I just like hated that song so much, I took the headphones off, or, you know, what have you. That being said, we also know that musical taste is really malleable. So you can, you know, and you might have noticed this, that you might hear a song the first time and, you know, dislike it, maybe even pretty actively. And then with continued exposure, sometimes just passive exposure, it's just playing around in the world a lot, but sometimes maybe more embedded in meaningful ways in your life, it can really creep up on you. And music that you started out not liking can become a favorite. This has happened to me a lot because I have teenage children who often share music with me that I struggle with at first. And then across the experience of, you know, listening to it in the car with them and then talking to me about it, I can sort of rebuild my model and end up really enjoying something that was tough for me at first.
1: Well, I'll share with you, Dr. Margulis, music that drives me wild. I mean, I won't say crazy,
0: okay,
1: but it just, I mean, I really hate it. And that's music on hold.
0: Oh,
1: you know,
0: yeah.
1: Yes, you'll have to hold mm-hmm. while the person who is supposed to be assisting you will get to you eventually. And it could be 5 minutes or 15 minutes, or if it's an airline, 30 minutes. And it's just, for me, most of that music is horrible. And it's like fingernails on the blackboard. And it's like, why don't they just give me a choice? Which Apple, by the way, does. You can listen to contemporary music. You can listen to classical music. You can listen to jazz. You can ask, no music, thank you very much. But
0: I always view that as, you know, it's sort of this passive aggressive strategy to be like, we're just playing you nice music to make your hold, you know, more comfortable. Whereas in reality, I bet like the calculus is this might make a certain percentage of people actually hang up, and that's great because then we don't have to pay someone to answer their call.
1: I'm just going to hang up after 3 minutes because it's just not worth it. But that does bring up the idea that music is so individual.
0: Yeah.
1: So what works for one person will drive someone else absolutely wild.
0: Exactly. That's the whole crux of the challenge in studying
1: and
0: deploying this.
1: Yeah. Partners can fight about music. You know, they're in the car and, you know, one person says, let's listen to classical. No, I want to listen to jazz. No, I want to listen to hip hop. No, I want to listen. And it's like, well, how do we choose?
0: Right. Well, so a cappella is a genre that's very polarizing in our household. And one of the things that working on and researching and thinking about musical data

0: dreams for so long has convinced me of is that when you have this context where there's people you love and they love some music that you do not love, really talking with them about their experience of the music. You know, normally if you talk about your dreams, that's kind of deadly and boring and like not, you know, socially astute. But there's something about musical daydreams, because they're grounded in some shared perceptual reality where people can have these very divergent experiences, that talking about them can help you kind of get behind someone's ear, inhabit the listening the way they're doing it. And it can be pretty illuminating and, you know, help, I think, find some connections across these riffs.
1: I'd like to talk for a moment about your book, Transported, The Everyday Magic of Musical Daydreams. First, again, why are musical daydreams magical?
0: Well, there, you know, something that happens so effortlessly to so many people so regularly. And it turns out that they're really surfacing things about who we are that connect us to people in really interesting ways. And furthermore, allow us just some space for our mind to wander, which is a really important function for our brain in terms of sense making, meaning making in our lives that we have vanishingly little opportunity for in this era of excessive, you know, cell phone and social media use.
1: Finally, should therapists, you know, social psychologists, sociologists, psychiatrists, and other health professionals be thinking more about using music in their practice? And what about in hospitals?
0: Yes, 100%. And there are these consortiums working toward that. So one that's been quite influential was a initiative from Francis Collins, who's the former director of the NIH, and Renee Fleming, the opera singer, that was really targeted at bringing together clinicians and researchers to really figure out, you know, what would dosing look like? Like, what's the, how do you select, you know, what's right in any particular circumstance? And I think some of that kind of goes back to just these broader issues about how you think about medical spaces and hospitals and the patient experience and all those kinds of common sense things that, you know, I think are coming together in as people envision the future.
1: So if you were to look into your crystal ball, mm-hmm. what can you imagine for the future of, for example, music therapy and the possibility of using musical daydreams to bring people together?
0: This is actually already a technique that some music therapists are using. There's a whole branch of music therapy called guided imagery to music that was inspired by these sessions with psychedelics half a century ago, where Helen Bonney was this researcher who noticed that, you know, the music that was being played during those sessions seemed to be really important to the kinds of experiences people were having. And so she, you know, kind of broke that off from its psychedelic origins and created just a therapy around, you know, playing people music and guiding them along some kind of imagined journey. So some of it is not in so much in the future as something that's happening now. But I will say we also have some relationships with, so we have a museum in Berlin that we have a kiosk installed in where we're, and we have worked with the Princeton University concert series to, and we're interested in seeing how we can create richer, deeper, more connected audience experiences around sharing daydreams.
1: Dr. Elizabeth Margulis, thank you so much for talking with us on the People's Pharmacy today.
0: It has been my pleasure. Thank you so much.
2: 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Her most recent book is Transported, The Everyday Magic of Musical Daydreams.
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3: Many clinics don't have the basic PPEs to protect from even simple, easily transmissible diseases.
4: The Ebola outbreak in Central Africa is worsening. Humanitarian groups are scrambling to contain it. For Sunday, May 24th, this is All Things Considered from NPR News. I'm Adrienne Florido. This hour, American and Iranian officials say they are nearing a deal to end the war. We'll bring you the latest. And later, after recent attacks against houses of worship, faith leaders want more federal funding to protect religious spaces.
5: We are asking Congress to protect every community of Americans that gathers to pray.
4: Also, what happened to a group of explorers who went missing in the Arctic almost two centuries ago?
6: For the past several decades, I've found myself obsessed with the story of the lost Franklin expedition.
4: Scientists have new clues. First, the news.
7: Live from NPR News in Washington, I'm Janine Herbst. President Trump says he expects an agreement to be announced soon on ending the U.S.-Israeli war in Iran. But no details have been made public, and Iran hasn't said where it stands on the proposal. NPR's Greg Myrie has more.
8: President Trump said Saturday on Truth Social that an agreement has been largely negotiated, but he acknowledged details were still being worked out. The president claimed the agreement would reopen the Strait of Hormuz, though he didn't provide specifics. Trump took to Truth Social again on Sunday to say that the deal under negotiation would keep Iran from getting a nuclear weapon. The proposed deal appears to leave many of these difficult questions for further negotiations. Iranian officials and media reports say the U.S. and Iran have been making progress, but add that differences remain on key issues. Greg Myrie, NPR News, Washington.
7: The head of Customs and Border Protection told Congress that his agents followed agency policy in response to questions about the death of a blind man released from their custody. NPR's Jimeno Bustillo has more.
9: In a letter first shared with NPR, CBP Commissioner Rodney Scott said Nurul Amin Shah Alam did not display signs of distress and his agents observed no disability requiring special assistance.

0: Shah Alam was a 56-year-old, mostly blind Rohingya refugee who was found dead in Buffalo, New York, several days after he was released from immigration custody. The comments by Scott were made in response to questions from New York Senator Kirsten Gillibrand. Scott said the Office of Professional Responsibility opened an ongoing investigation and that the Homeland Security Department's Inspector General was notified. Jimena Bustillo, NPR News.
1: Spring is normally peak buying time for houses, but the housing market has been stagnant for the last 3 years, due in a large part to high mortgage rates. NPR's Stephen Bisaha reports so far this spring, the selling season has also been a bit tepid.
2: There are some positive signs. Contract signings for homes were up 4.5% year over year. But signings in April are still about 9% lower than they were 4 years ago. Wesley Harvey is a real estate agent in Nashville. He says demand picked up when average mortgage rates fell below 6% in February. But the war against Iran has sent those rates back up.
3: And then sure enough, when the interest rates start peaking back up, you see that demand drop. And I've seen it on both the buying side and as a listing agent.
2: Mortgage rates are now about 6.5%, their highest level since August. Stephen Bisaha, NPR News.
1: As Americans take road trips this holiday weekend, gas prices continue to rise. The average price for a gallon of regular is $4.51 a gallon today. That's according to AAA. You're listening to NPR News. Seven aerospace companies have started work on the technologies that will be needed for NASA's next major space-based telescope. As Joe Pelka reports, the observatory is intended to study planets orbiting stars outside our solar system.
4: The telescope has the working title of the Habitable Worlds Observatory. As the name suggests, the goal is to make measurements of planets that might, possibly, harbor some form of life. To do that, aerospace engineers will need to develop some new technologies. For example, sunshields that can block the light from the stars around which the distant planets rotate, and cameras that can be pointed precisely for long periods of time so they can capture the faint light from these distant objects. Scientists will also have to decide what types of signals will convince them that a planet orbiting another star might actually harbor life. Assuming all the technical hurdles can be overcome, launch of the Habitable Worlds Observatory is likely more than a decade away. For NPR News, I'm Joe Palka.
1: At the weekend box office, Star Wars, The Mandalorian, and Grogu took the top spot with an estimated $82 million in ticket sales. It's a continuation of the Disney Plus series, and it's a spin-off of The Mandalorian, but it is at the low end of Disney-era Star Wars releases in terms of money. In second place, the focus features horror film Obsession with $22 million in its second weekend. The studio acquired the micro-budget movie for around $15 million. In third place, the Michael Jackson biopic Michael with $20 million. That movie has made more than $780 million so far. I'm Janine Herbst, NPR News in Washington.
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9: This is All Things Considered from NPR News. I'm Adrian Florido. President Trump says he is closing in on a deal with Iran to end the war. Iran isn't confirming. There seems to be the basis, though, for a potential agreement, but it is still not clear what that would look like. NPR's Jane Arraf has been following developments in the Middle East and joins us from Beirut. Hi, Jane.
10: Hi, Adrian.
9: Jane, last night, President Trump said that he had, quote, largely negotiated an initial agreement with Iran to end the war. But as I said, we haven't heard the same from Iran. So tell us what we do know today.
10: Well, there's still official comment from Iran today on reports of the deal. But Iran's foreign ministry spokesman did say Saturday that there were narrowing differences between the two, but he noted caution. Now, Iranian semi-official media, which is often used for messaging by Iranian leaders, cast doubt on an imminent agreement and said there were disagreements on one or two key issues, serious disagreements. Now, the trickiest one could be on the issue of Iran's nuclear program. Mm-hmm. That issue seems to be being kicked further down the road because an initial agreement, if there is one, seems to deal with the Strait of Hormuz. But there too, Adrian, there are serious sticking points, including Iran's insistence on unfreezing funds held by the U.S., it seems.
9: Well, let's stick with the Strait of Hormuz for a moment. Tell us about the disagreement over the strait. The war with Iran started out with U.S. and Israeli attacks over Iran's nuclear program and this idea of potentially forcing regime change in Iran. But now that waterway and its effect on the global economy seems to be center stage.
10: You're absolutely right. It has been an evolution, the effects of the war on the region and also on the world economy, on shipping, on oil prices, has been devastating. Now, President Trump, in a social media post on Sunday, said, quote, "The blockade will remain in full force and effect until an agreement is reached, certified, and signed." The blockade he is referring to there is U.S. naval forces and other U.S. military assets that are around the Strait of Hormuz. Now, Iran has signaled it will reopen the strait to traffic, but only if and when those U.S. military forces withdraw. And further down the line, Iran is also indicating it will insist on retaining control of the waterway.
9: Well, Secretary of State Marco Rubio in New Delhi today said that the agreement would ensure that Iran never builds nuclear weapons. What do we know about that part of it?
10: Iran has indicated it hasn't gotten into those discussions on the nuclear issue. Of course, there have been lots of discussions on the issue. They've been going on for years. But it has indicated that in this phase of the agreement, in this phase of the talks, it hasn't really gotten into the subject yet. And Iran has repeatedly said it's not building a nuclear weapon. And recently, it's been hardening its position on demands to send out highly enriched uranium. It says its program is for peaceful purposes, and Iranian leaders see the enriched uranium issue and keeping it in Iran as well as ability to have a peaceful nuclear program as a sovereignty issue. And they have said repeatedly they won't back down on that.
9: Jane, we know that this is much wider than just the relationship between Iran and the United States. Specifically, Israel has played a really important role in U.S. decision-making on Iran policy. How is Israel responding to the news of a potential deal to end the war?
10: Well, it's really opposed to an agreement because it seems to feel that that would stop the war without guarantees. So publicly, Israeli Prime Minister Benjamin Netanyahu said on social media that he spoke with Trump and they agreed on a couple of things, on removing enriched uranium to outside the country from Iran and on Israel's right to defend itself. But privately, a senior Israeli official in a statement to outlets, including NPR, said it was a bad deal. Israel sees it as an economic deal that doesn't address its security concerns.
9: What about the other key players in this conflict, the Gulf countries, Jane?
10: It is really hard to overemphasize how damaging this war has been to them. It has affected their economies, it's affected their security, it's affected even their perceptions of themselves in the region. They want this war stopped. Many of those leaders had a call with President Trump, and a Qatari statement later said they agreed that dialogue was the way forward with Iran.
9: I've been speaking with NPR's Jane Arraf, reporting from Beirut, Lebanon. Thanks, Jane.
10: Thank you.
9: Here at NPR News, we will continue to bring you the latest on the peace negotiations. Please do stay with us. Later in this program, we'll be talking with Robert Kagan of the Brookings Institution about what the United States has gained or lost in the conflict with Iran. The Ebola outbreak in the Democratic Republic of Congo continues to spread. So far, there are more than 800 suspected and confirmed cases, including more than 180 deaths, according to the World Health Organization. The organization describes the risk level in the DRC as very high. Local officials and aid groups are currently mounting a response to manage this outbreak, the first major one since the dramatic cutting of U.S. health aid programs by the Trump administration. NPR Global Health correspondent Fatma Tanis joins us now. Hey, Fatma.
11: Hi, Adrian.
9: Tell us about this Ebola outbreak. How did it start?
11: So we started hearing about the first cases around 10 days ago. It was really quickly escalated to an international health emergency by the World Health Organization. So this is a rare strain of the Ebola virus, and there's no vaccine for it. Health officials had been testing people for regular Ebola, and it was coming back negative. It wasn't until they sent the samples back to a lab in the capital, Kinshasa, which is about 600 miles from the outbreak zone, that they realized they were dealing with a different variant. And it's partly because of that that experts think the disease was likely spreading undetected for a while. And now local officials say they're really trying to catch up and contain it. So neighboring countries, Uganda and Rwanda, have closed their borders. Most flights in the area are no longer available, but those borders are also known to be porous. So the WHO says there's a high risk that this could spread regionally.
9: Give us a sense, Pat, of exactly where in the DRC this is happening.
11: So it's spreading in the northeast part of the country called Ituri province. It's rural and remote, so not a lot of roads, but towns are densely populated. More than 4 million people are living in that area. And it's also been mired in conflict. You know, rebel groups have been fighting the Congolese government. There's been a lot of displacement. People are constantly on the move trying to get to safety. And aid groups tell me many of them don't have access to basic hygiene like soap or clean water. And it's also a mining area, so people do travel there for work. Now, global health experts say all of these conditions are complicating efforts to contain the spread of the disease.
9: Tell us more about what the response is looking like so far.
11: I've been speaking to several aid groups, and they say they're ramping up, you know, flying in staff, setting up isolation zones for patients, trying to figure out how to properly dispose of contaminated materials. But they also say they're facing a lot of challenges. On top of what I mentioned earlier, there's a global medical supply shortage because of the war in Iran and the disruptions to key shipping lanes. Then there's the challenge of getting supplies into the DRC with the border closures and the lack of roads. So they need a lot of sanitation and protection items for health workers, things like masks, gloves, disinfectants. Kieran Donnelly is the head of crisis response for the International Rescue Committee. Here's what he told me.
12: Those supplies are also in short order on the ground, where many clinics don't have the basic PPEs to protect from even simple, easily transmissible diseases, let alone something that's as contagious and fatal as Ebola.
9: How are people who live in the region reacting to this outbreak?
11: What I'm hearing from aid groups on the ground is that there's a lot of fear around Ebola, and it's leading to conspiracies and misinformation. Another layer here is the existing distrust of authority and outsiders, which Africa Centers for Disease Control and Prevention has said is a serious issue with this outbreak. So, for example, on Thursday, a hospital was set on fire when people demanded the release of a body of a relative who had died of Ebola. But this disease can spread from corpses, so they need to be decontaminated and buried properly. And also today, the Associated Press is reporting that 18 people with suspected Ebola cases escaped from a treatment facility. So safety messaging is a big part of what humanitarians are doing right now. They're broadcasting messages on the radio. They're sending staff to churches, villages, markets to build trust and inform people about how they can protect themselves.
9: Fatma, what are you hearing about how the Trump administration's elimination of U.S. foreign aid, which you've reported a lot on, is impacting the situation?
11: So global health experts are telling me, look, this disease is bad on its own, but also the Trump administration's policies may have weakened the systems built to manage this situation. Here's Robin Savage with the aid group CARE.
13: When we did this last time, there was health infrastructure in place. There was funding to the ministries of health, there were trainings, there were refresher trainings. The system was working.
11: You might remember there was a big outbreak in 2014. A lot of lessons were learned then that helped with all the other outbreaks since. But aid groups say much of that expertise is now missing because of these policies.
9: Well, what actions is the Trump administration taking in response to this outbreak?
11: So there's a temporary travel ban on people traveling from the DRC and several other African countries that are seen as risky. They've also designated certain airports in the U.S. to screen Americans who are traveling back from the DRC and Uganda and South Sudan.
9: I've been speaking with NPR's Global

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1: In 1944, composer Lucas Foss was deeply moved by the loss of American troops in World War II. 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
4: I'm Janine Herbst with these headlines. President Trump says there's been a breakthrough in a peace deal with Iran. Details aren't clear. Trump says negotiations to end the war are, quote, proceeding in an orderly and constructive manner. But he says he told his negotiators not to rush the deal. But there's no official confirmation from Iran. EU leaders are condemning Russia's use of a Reshetnik missile overnight in Ukraine that's capable of carrying nuclear weapons. At least two people were killed, dozens injured. And gas prices continue to rise as Americans take road trips this holiday weekend. The average price for a gallon of regular is $4.51 a gallon, according to AAA. It was $3.18 a gallon this time last year. I'm Janine Herbst, NPR News.

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1: This is All Things Considered from NPR News. I'm Adrian Florido. A group of Jewish leaders came to Capitol Hill last week to push to increase funding for a program that secures houses of worship for all faiths, things like installing door locks and security cameras and erecting bollards to prevent vehicles from crashing into buildings. This came on the heels of an attack on an Islamic center in San Diego, where two teenagers killed three men and then themselves. NPR's Barbara Sprunt reports that as acts of violence against houses of worship increase, religious leaders are looking to Congress to step in.
2: At a recent Shabbat service in West Bloomfield, Michigan, Rabbi Jen Lader shared plans to push Congress to pour more dollars into the nonprofit security grant program.
3: We are not asking Congress to just protect Jews. We are asking Congress to protect every community of Americans that gathers to pray. And we are asking with the full weight of what we have just lived through behind us.
2: In March, her congregation was attacked by a gunman who rammed his truck through the preschool. Lader told me it's a credit to security personnel and rigorous staff training that no one other than the attacker was killed.
3: If we had not had those resources and that funding, this would have been a really different story. And we cannot allow a single other community to experience something as horrific as we've experienced, knowing that there were resources that could have gone into saving lives.
2: Lader and over 400 other Jewish leaders traveled to D.C. this week to lobby Congress to allocate $1 billion to the security program.
4: We've seen faith-based hate skyrocket across the country. I've got religious leaders from around New Jersey constantly calling me and saying, I'm scared. My parishioners are scared.
2: That's Congressman Josh Gottheimer, a New Jersey Democrat. The program's funding has increased significantly since it launched over 20 years ago, but applicants outweigh the funds that are available. In 2024, only 33% of applications were approved.
4: If fewer than half of the requests are being fulfilled, I think we need to double the budget. We've got to put a lot more resources behind this, just so that people feel safe being able to go to church on Sunday or to go to pray on a Friday night.
2: Muslim organizations have expressed concerns the Trump administration has excluded them from consideration. FEMA says that's not the case and encourages all faiths to apply. Lawmakers like Gottheimer have been pushing for clarity about compliance. Applicants worry grants could be contingent on cooperating with immigration enforcement. New guidance is forthcoming, the department says. Meanwhile, a new bipartisan bill was introduced this week that would fund the program to $1 billion a year and make it easier for nonprofits to use the money to hire security personnel, among other things. And it would streamline the efficiency of the application process, something applicants say can be a challenge.
5: It's a very complicated process.
2: That's Jerry Sorokin, executive director of Beth Israel Congregation in Ann Arbor, Michigan. He applied in 2024 to install bollards outside the school entrance.
5: The problem is that when you apply for one of these federal grants, you cannot begin the project until the grant has been approved. And so everything got put on hold while we waited for a response from the government. And when that response ended up being no, we were months behind where we wanted to be.
2: Fadi Hamami, co-president of the Islamic Association of Greater Hartford in Connecticut, adds that another challenge is having to front the money for projects first and later get reimbursed. 5 years ago, he got approval for $50,000 to strengthen doors and buy security cameras and alarms.
6: Luckily, we are one of the bigger associations, and we had some reserves that we applied towards that before we could get reimbursed. But a lot of our smaller Islamic centers do not have that amount of cash.
2: He says there's more security enhancements he could apply for, but he doesn't anymore.
6: The process was way too burdensome.
2: Still, he says the attack on the Islamic Center in San Diego on Monday was a reminder of the threats religious communities face and the questions about whether everyone is doing enough to stay safe.
6: It's one of those moments where you think, is this going to happen to us? And is it a matter of when or is it a matter of if? Are we prepared?
2: Barbara Sprunt, NPR News.
1: In Maine, fishing for species that live on the ocean floor is a big industry. But ground fishing has been in trouble for years, and inflation is making it even harder. A pandemic-era program that kept Maine's ground fishermen in business is now helping them deal with new financial pressures and aims to create a new generation of seafood lovers in the process. For this installment of our series, What's Eating America?, where we look at issues of food and affordability, NPR's Joe Hernandez takes us to the docks of Portland, Maine.
7: Just steps away from the buzzy restaurants and shops of the city's commercial center is the Portland Fish Exchange. When a boat pulls up here, a crane operator lowers a bucket onto the boat.
8: And either the crew of the boat and or some lumpers from the fish exchange will be shoveling fish and ice into the bucket.
7: Mary Hudson is director of fisheries programs at the Maine Coast Fishermen's Association. When restaurants closed early in the pandemic and the market for fish dried up, the association hatched a plan to buy all that locally caught fish and give it away to food banks.
8: We were trying to figure out how we could get the boats out fishing, make some money, and realized also that we were facing these big issues with food insecurity, and it just was the perfect marriage of issues to try to find some funding for.
7: The program, called Fishermen Feeding Mainers, started in late 2020 with a donation from a foundation that's remained anonymous. And it allows the association to purchase fish from fishermen like Devin Campbell of Booth Bay before auction prices sink so low that he could take a loss.
9: Before this, there was, you know, chances where you could get down to some really scary low prices.
7: The program is now in its sixth year, having spent more than $4 million to buy and process about 1.3 million pounds of locally caught ground fish like cod, haddock, and flounder. Restaurants are back open now, but there are new pressures facing ground fishermen as prices rise due to inflation and the war in Iran.
8: A lot of burden on the boats, and the overhead just keeps getting worse on everything. Like, so from quota costs to fuel and ice and crew and food, like everything.
7: Over the years, Fishermen Feeding Mainers has solicited more donations and expanded beyond just food banks to schools. The fish is free. They just have to come to Portland to pick it up. One district taking advantage of the program is the Westbrook School Department, about a 15-minute drive inland.
10: Yeah, I've done up to 200 pounds of fish in my car.
11: What kind of car do you have?
10: I actually have a Prius.
7: Mary Emerson is the Westbrook School Department's nutrition director. She says Fishermen Feeding Mainers has enabled her to serve fish to students without having to figure out how to source it or pay for it. Instead, Emerson and her staff get to spend their time deciding which recipes to cook and how to convince school-aged kids to eat them.
10: This program really enabled us to look at fish and use it in a variety of different ways. And we're really proud about what we're doing.
7: On that Thursday in March, local haddock was on the menu at Westbrook High School. It was fish tacos with a side of cilantro lime rice and lentil stew. Westbrook High School senior Temperance Overby gives it a try.
12: It's good. It really is. It's better with the yogurt sauce they had put drizzled on top of it, personally.
7: Last year, the Maine Coast Fishermen's Association gave away over 200,000 meals. Mary Hudson says it's been a boon to local fishing crews and the processors on shore.
8: And then you're providing really high quality, probably the healthiest protein out there, to the food insecure and school children.
7: As Maine's ground fishing industry looks to the future, Hudson says she hopes some of those students eating fish at an early age will become future customers as well. Joe Hernandez, NPR News, Portland, Maine.
1: Turns out dead men tell some tales. Almost 200 years ago, a doomed polar expedition made its way to the Arctic. The full story of that voyage has remained an elusive mystery for archaeologists and historians. But as NPR's Henry Larson reports, its story just became a little clearer.
13: The year 1848. The place, the Canadian Arctic. The ice, unforgiving. More than 100 men were trapped by pack ice. That would have sounded much like these recordings captured by an underwater microphone and preserved by the federal government. The men were on a mission from England to find the Northwest Passage, an Arctic channel from the Atlantic to the Pacific Ocean. 3 years into their mission, their supplies were running low. The men were dying in the dozens, and among the dead, their commander, the Royal Navy's Sir John Franklin, namesake of the Franklin expedition.
14: For the past several decades, I've found myself obsessed with the story of the lost Franklin expedition.
13: This is Russell Potter, a literature professor at Rhode Island College.
14: You're trapped aboard your ships for two winters. You can hear the pack ice, and it's constantly shifting and groaning and creaking, and the timbers of your ship are groaning and creaking, and you can't go anywhere or do anything.
13: When Franklin's crew set off on his two ships, Erebus and Terror, in 1845, they could have been the astronauts of their day.
14: That part of the world was as unknown as far reaches of outer space would be to us today.
13: The ships had enough provisions for three winters and new steam engines installed. But when the ice was too thick to make enough progress, those three winters came and went, and there was no turning back.
14: And it was the prospect of a fourth winter, which might not have been survivable, that persuaded them that the best of many bad options was to abandon the ships and try to drag supplies and get the men to safety somehow overland.
13: Which brings us to our mystery. What exactly happened when those 100 men, likely starved and sick, desperately dragged sleds and rowboats south towards mainland Canada? In recent decades, archaeologists have started to have much more luck studying the trail they left behind.
15: We know from early accounts from Inuit who found bodies and graves of men. There are two very well-known sites where two ships' boats were found.
13: Doug Stenton is an archaeologist at the University of Waterloo in Alberta, Canada. He's been working on cracking the mysteries of the Franklin expedition for decades, studying the remains of the few explorers found amidst the rock and ice of King William's Island. And now, he has four more clues to show for it. Just this month, he was the lead author on a pair of new studies identifying the remains of four men who died on the journey.
15: We've obtained tooth or bone samples in particular.
13: Stenton's team has managed to find dozens of descendants of the Franklin expedition and collected their DNA to compare to those remains. Here's one of their stories.
16: They sent me a package in the mail to do a cheek swab, which I did. I duly posted it back to Canada, and genuinely, I thought that would be the last I would hear of it.
13: This is Rich Preston. He's a BBC presenter and great-great-grandchild.

0: of a half-sister of John Bridgens, a steward on the HMS Erebus. Bridgens is one of the men identified in the new research. Archaeologists can now prove his remains were found near the wreck of one of the ship's lifeboats.
1: He joined the Navy when he was like age 11 as a musician, volunteered for the Franklin expedition. Now, he didn't actually marry, didn't have any kids, so his connection to me is through his sister.
0: A few years ago, Bridgens was portrayed by actor John Lynch in the AMC series The Terror, a heavily fictionalized interpretation of the expedition's demise.
2: They walked for hundreds and hundreds of miles through desert and snow with no food. Begin to imagine how you'd prepare for such a journey.
0: As for new clues about the expedition that this discovery unravels, Stanton, the archaeologist, says Bridgens was found with the remains of another member of the HMS Erebus crew, close to the site where the ship's captain had earlier been identified.
3: It raises the question of where the crews from the Terror are at that time, or how they came to be separated, if in fact that's what happens.
0: But Stanton also says that some of the most important details don't come from unpacking the timeline of the crew's deaths.
3: There's a tendency, I think, unintentional, that we sometimes talk about these men in the abstract, muster list or in description books, and we lose sight of the fact that these were real people.
0: Science helped us see those real people, and now their families will help keep them in view. Henry Larson, NPR News.

0: We've been listening to a song called Northwest Passage. It's a folk tune by the Canadian musician Stan Rogers, written more than 100 years after the Franklin Expedition, about his own journey across Canada. This cover is by The Longest Johns.
1: 3 centuries thereafter, I take passage over land.
0: And this is All Things Considered from NPR News.
2: I'm Bobby Connor for South Carolina Public Radio with Health Focus here at the radio studio for the Medical University of South Carolina in Charleston. It's estimated that nearly 47% of adults in the U.S. have high blood pressure, and about 10 to 20% of these individuals have difficulty controlling their blood pressure with standard treatments. Dr. Natalie Frieden is here to talk about resistant hypertension. Dr. Frieden is an associate professor of medicine, and she's a kidney specialist who treats patients in the multidisciplinary advanced hypertension clinic at MUSC. Dr. Frieden, first, tell us more about hard to treat or resistant high blood pressure.
3: Resistant hypertension or hard to treat high blood pressure is when we use 3 or more medications, including a water pill, to be able to bring down someone's blood pressure to goal.
2: Why is it so important to effectively manage or reduce high blood pressure for everyone?
3: So the number one killer for most people in America is heart disease, 1 in 2 people. And the number one cause for that is high blood pressure. So it is very important that we find people who have high blood pressure and treat it effectively, because we will save more lives treating this particular condition than any other medical condition.
2: I understand resistant hypertension often coexists with other chronic cardiovascular risk factors like smoking, higher weight, diabetes, chronic kidney disease, and these are all additive risk factors. Tell us more about that.
3: So as you know, I'm a kidney specialist, and I always think all roads lead to the kidney. When I treat high blood pressure, I'm treating the cardiovascular risk factors, but I'm looking at all the other things that people have as well. And part of my job as a physician is to treat those. So if I have a patient who's smoking, I know their risk of having a heart attack or a stroke with high blood pressure is higher than if they didn't smoke. The same with kidney disease. So if they have kidney disease and high blood pressure, I'm going to be a lot more aggressive in my treatment of them to really bring down their risk factors for a cardiovascular outcome.
2: Well, what's the connection between chronic kidney disease and resistant hypertension?
3: So this is one of my favorite topics. As a kidney specialist, we often joke that cardiologists think that they manage high blood pressure, but truly it's the kidney that manages high blood pressure, because high blood pressure is a result of too much fluid and too much salt in the body. And all of that fluid and salt is handled by the kidney. And so in managing kidney disease, we also manage resistant hypertension. As people develop worsening kidney disease, they tend to have more and more difficult to control high blood pressure.

0: tools, so to speak, are effective. In other words, you can figure something out for patients who do have hard-to-treat hypertension.
1: Absolutely. The medications that we have, and there are so many, I can't list them now, are incredibly effective, and we have decades of evidence-based data to support that they work, and we know in practice that they work, and they slow down progression of kidney disease, reduce mortality so less people die and live longer, healthier lives, which is ultimately our goal.
0: And a good starting point for everyone really is to find out if they have high blood pressure in the first place.
1: I would say the first place to start, because high blood pressure is really a silent killer, starting by having your blood pressure screened every year by your primary care physician.
0: Dr. Frieden, thanks for talking with us about resistant hypertension.
1: You're welcome. It was wonderful being here.
0: From the radio studio for the Medical University of South Carolina in Charleston, I'm Bobby Connor for South Carolina Public Radio.
2: 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When journalist Geraldine Brooks' husband and collaborator Tony Horowitz died suddenly, she felt like her body was cleaved in two.
3: 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We came to think of ourselves as a sort of single unit.
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8: I'm Janine Herbst with these headlines. In Gaza, Israeli airstrikes are intensifying. Palestinian officials say 30 people have been killed in the past week and nearly 900 were killed since a ceasefire deal was reached in October. This as Israel expands military operations in Gaza. The Justice Department says it's removed some news releases about charges and convictions in relation to the deadly January 6th attack on the U.S. Capitol, saying those releases were propaganda. Many defendants pleaded guilty or were convicted, and some were pardoned by President Trump. And at the weekend box office, Star Wars, The Mandalorian, and Grogu took the top spot with an estimated $82 million in ticket sales. I'm Janine Herbst, NPR News.

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1: This is All Things Considered from NPR News. I'm Adrian Florido. The U.S. and Iran are signaling that the two countries are close to reaching a deal to end the war. Earlier today, during a visit to India, Secretary of State Marco Rubio commented on the developments.
2: Some progress has been made, significant progress, although not final progress has been made.
1: The details, though, about that progress remain unclear. Today, President Trump posted on social media that, quote, the negotiations are proceeding in an orderly and constructive manner, and that the blockade will remain in full force and effect until an agreement is reached, certified, and signed. We're joined now by Robert Kagan. He's a senior fellow with the Brookings Institution, and he's written multiple articles recently in The Atlantic magazine about the U.S.-Iran war. Welcome, Mr. Kagan.
3: Thank you.
1: I want to start with the developments of this weekend. What is your reaction to what we've heard so far from the Trump administration regarding this potential deal with Iran?
3: Well, I think the administration is going to work very hard now and in the course of the next few days to try to present this as a deal that was successful for Donald Trump. But I think as far as is clear right now, it's pretty much a total victory for Iran and a total defeat for the United States.
1: Why is that clear to you?
3: Well, because first of all, Iran is offering

0: nothing in return for a ceasefire, at least according to what we've heard. They've agreed to talk about their nuclear program, which of course is what we've been talking about all this time, but have made no concessions about what they intend to do in a final way. And most importantly, and I think this is what listeners need to focus on, Iran is going to end this war in control of the Strait of Hormuz. There's a lot of talk about, quote unquote, reopening the strait, but it will reopen under Iranian control. It'll be under new management, which means that Iran is going to have the capacity to control who gets in, who gets out, when, and for how much money. That is a major shift in power in the region. It's a major blow to the United States' position in the region, and it's also a major blow to Israel's security going forward.
1: I want to stick with the issue of Iran's nuclear program for just a moment. White House officials have said many times that they started this war to prevent Iran from getting a nuclear weapon. Again, we don't know what's in this potential deal, but if this deal does not include an ironclad commitment to pause uranium enrichment by Iran, what is the U.S. left with?
0: Nothing. They're left with nothing because the leaders in Iran have been trying to see whether Trump would actually follow through on any of his military threats. And this has been going on now for 2 months. Trump is continually threatening to wipe out their civilization or take out all their energy, et cetera. And he's actually done nothing. And for him to now agree to a 60-day ceasefire is effectively to be walking away. And the Iranians can see that. And that's why they haven't made any concessions.
1: There are Senate Republicans who are already speaking out about this possible agreement with Iran. Here's North Carolina Senator Tom Tillis speaking on CNN earlier today.
2: We were told about 11 weeks ago by Hegseth and the Department of Defense that they had obliterated Iran's defenses, and it was just a matter of time before we had the nuclear material. Now we're talking about a posture where we may accept the nuclear material remaining in Iran. How does that make sense at all?
1: Robert Kagan, a lot of Republicans have spent years criticizing the Obama administration's deal that he signed with Iran in 2015 over Iran's nuclear program. Trump scrapped that deal. What would you have to see in this deal we're talking about now? Is there anything you could see coming out of this deal that would convince you that maybe the Trump administration has improved on the Obama deal?
0: Well, if they got agreement from Iran to sort of hand out all of its enriched uranium and to promise not to enrich any further uranium, that would be a victory, but that is not what we're going to get. And I think that it is likely that the deal that Trump comes away with will either be the same or worse than the deal that Obama struck. And that is, again, because Trump evidently wants to quit the war and the Iranians therefore will come out on top.
1: And so what would this mean for Iran's status in the region and its ability to wield power effectively?
0: Well, if and when they ever get to a nuclear weapon, that'll obviously have a major impact. But I think it's important to note that what Iran has already won gives it unbelievable power that it's never had before, not only in the region, but in the world. The control of the Strait of Hormuz gives Iran the ability to affect the behavior of every nation in the world that depends on energy supplies from that region and other commodities for that matter, which means that Iran is going to be calling the shots on a lot of things that goes on in the Middle East, including Israeli behavior. And that's why I think among the biggest losers, and I think we're starting to hear this come out of Israel, is the Israeli government.
1: What about the U.S.'s power in the region and the perception of U.S. power globally? What's coming out of this war?
0: Well, I think the world is going to see that the United States, with its unparalleled military, launched a war against a second-rate power, which was severely weakened by a previous conflict, and yet was unable to accomplish its objectives. We're already seeing in the Gulf states are now moving toward working out their own agreement with Iran. They don't feel that they can rely on the United States anymore. And America's allies, particularly in Asia, who are heavily dependent on the Gulf energy supplies, countries like Japan and South Korea, are going to see that the United States is now unable to protect that source of supply, which means that the United States has essentially put them in a position of real jeopardy.
1: You recently wrote that, quote, the global adjustment to a post-American world is accelerating. America's once dominant position in the Gulf is just the first of many casualties, he said. What about this war has led you to that conclusion? This is just a signal of the U.S.'s overall decline in power globally.
0: Yeah, sure, because the loss in the Iran conflict is only coming on top of much larger changes that the United States has made under the Trump administration, and above all, the fundamental abandonment

0: our allies, particularly in Europe, but also increasingly in Asia. We're pulling troops out of Europe. We've made it clear that we won't protect our European allies, even though we're supposed to under our NATO alliance. And that is forcing countries to change, to arm themselves, to look for alternative means of security, which is going to, and already has, significantly diminished American influence in the international system.
1: I've been speaking with Robert Kagan. He is a senior fellow with the Brookings Institution. Robert Kagan, thanks for joining us.
0: Thank you.
2: It is one of the most iconic lines in movie history.
3: May the Force be with you.
2: But is the Force still with Star Wars? The multi-billion dollar franchise is releasing its 12th feature film this weekend with The Mandalorian and Grogu.
4: We've all heard stories of the Mandalorian bounty hunter and a child.
2: It's a continuation of the Disney Plus series, The Mandalorian. The new movie arrives 7 years after the last Star Wars theatrical release, The Rise of Skywalker, which made $1 billion at the box office, but was pilloried by critics and fans. For this week's Cineplexity, we're discussing the Star Wars franchise, and joining us are two people who've thought a lot about Star Wars, Glenn Weldon, host of Pop Culture Happy Hour, and Mark Rivers, who produces our Cineplexity segments. Welcome to both of you.
5: Good to be here.
6: Hey there.
2: So I want to start by asking each of you just to, like, about your personal relationship to Star Wars. Glenn, you want to start?
5: Who's the bigger nerd here is the question.
6: Yeah, I think that's open for debate. I am the oldest of schools, I'll just say that. I saw the first film in the theaters when I was 9 years old, and I felt, Glenn, we have made this for you. Congratulations.
7: I'm a member of the Imperial Senate on a diplomatic mission to Alderaan.
8: You are part of the Rebel Alliance and a traitor. Take her away.
6: I got the action figures, had the playsets. I disengaged with it as I got older, but then when the prequels started coming out in 1999, I took both my nephews to see them. They were 9 and 10 years old, exactly my age, and I saw them develop the same passion for those films, which I didn't think were very good, that I still harbor for the original trilogy.
2: Hmm.
5: Yeah, so the prequels, the ones that Glenn are talking about, they came out when I was a kid. And yeah, I used to eat, drink, and sleep Star Wars. Like Glenn said, I had all the action figures. I read all the Star Wars books. I had guides to different Star Wars planets and Star Wars spaceships. I would watch Phantom Menace, and I would try to, like, do the Darth Maul, like, battle sequence on the outside. I'd have my own double-bladed lightsaber, like,
2: I think
5: toy.
2: You might be the bigger.
5: And I used to, like, watch it and, you know, try to reenact the fight scene. But like many kid things, or like many things geared toward kids, I grew out of it as I got older.
2: I don't have, I have to admit, a huge relationship with Star Wars. Actually, not much
5: it's
2: of a relationship
5: cool,
2: at all.
5: You're cool. Mm-hmm. I get it.
2: But when I was a kid, my older brother was really into it, and he would build the Millennium Falcon models, and there were TIE fighters around the house.
5: Oh, yeah.
2: But it was a huge part of my childhood in some ways because of that. But other than that, other than watching those first three movies, don't know a whole lot about it, so I'm looking forward to what you guys have to say here. Why are we having this conversation, though, about whether, you know, Star Wars has still got the juice? Like, what is out there that is driving people to have this debate?
5: I think what you see right now with Star Wars is a real creative stagnation, you know, a real lack of imagination with these films and shows. So this film that's out this week in The Mandalorian and Grogu, it's a continuation of this Disney Plus series that started, that was about not even one of the iconic figures in Star Wars. It's not about Darth Vader or Obi-Wan Kenobi or Luke Skywalker. It's about this bounty hunter who has the kind of same outfit and comes from the same class as this one character, Boba Fett, in the movies, who only really got popular because people just loved his suit. And I think the powers that be said, well, if you love his suit, here's a whole show about a guy in the same kind of suit.
9: You do not cover your face. You are not Mandalorian. He's one of them.
5: And, you know, George Lucas, you know, you can critique a lot of things about him, but I think even when he made the prequels, which, you know, were lambasted at the time and still have a kind of mixed reputation, he was still innovating. He was still kind of pioneering. He was pioneering the use of digital cameras. Every movie that you see now, most movies that you see now in the theater, they're shot in digital cameras. And a large part of that is due to what George Lucas laid down with his prequel trilogy, starting with The Phantom Menace.
10: You refer to the prophecy of the one who will bring balance to the Force. You believe it's this boy?
5: He was a story guy. I think those prequels, while not great works of cinema, they're still ambitious as far as, like, the tones they're juggling, as far as what they say about how democracies fall. And the products today, except for, like, one notable exception, which Glenn and I think we'll get into later, the products today, they more so feel like
11: people playing with their action figures, Star Wars action figures.
1: Do you agree, Glenn?
6: Yeah, I would say that this universe is big. I think that's more a feature than a bug. I think Mark would probably call it a content mill, and that's what people are reacting to. Like, the business answer of why we're getting all these products right now is avoiding risk. Mandalorian and Grogu, which came out this week, is even more risk-averse than usual because they're established characters. But the nerd answer is that George Lucas, who created Star Wars, always envisioned the main story as three trilogies. Now, he fully intended other creators to come in and play in his sandbox and tell their own stories. What I don't think he realized was how much nostalgia for those original three films was going to color absolutely everything that came after it, and how today both creators, and we have to say it, and audiences keep wanting to go back to that original well. They keep iterating the main story. They keep hauling the same characters and storylines out of the carbonite freezing chamber and trying to thaw them out.
11: Yeah, Force Awakens, which was kind of the start of the last trilogy, it started in 2015. Beat for Beat was just like a retread of Star Wars A New Hope, the original that came out in 1977. I mean, this the same exact movie, essentially, just with different faces.
7: We need your help.
12: My help?
7: This droid has to get to the Resistance base as soon as possible.
6: But the machine also spits out more substantive stuff, like the TV series Andor.
13: It's fermenting out there, sir. Pockets of fermenting.
6: Which use the Star Wars universe as a jumping off point to explore, how fascism works, who stands up against it, and in that process just happened to become one of the best shows on TV.
11: Yeah, this was a show written by Tony Gilroy, started in 2022, and it started as kind of a prequel to a prequel. It was a prequel to the film Rogue One, the Star Wars story, which kind of led into A New Hope. I think one of the keys to its success is the creator, Tony Gilroy. He didn't like Star Wars. He didn't grow up a fan of Star Wars. He had no fealty to the universe or its fan base. He kind of uses Andor as a Trojan horse, as an entry point to talk about the kind of personalities that would be drawn to fascism and vice versa, the personalities that would be drawn to fighting fascism.
13: They're so proud of themselves. They don't even care. They're so fat and satisfied. They can't imagine it.
14: Can't imagine what?
13: That someone like me would ever get inside their house. Walk their floors, spit in their food, take their gear.
11: If Star Wars can be adult, Andor is the most adult piece of storytelling that we've had in Star Wars. And a lot of that, I think, is because it was not all about adhering to nostalgia, adhering to our memories of Star Wars.
2: As someone who loves to engage with the world around them, I mean, the way you're selling that now, the way you're telling me what those stories were about, I want to go watch that. So we started this conversation with this question about, like, has Star Wars lost its juice? Does it still have the Force? Where is it headed? I mean, what's the path forward for this universe?
11: The dark side is clouding my vision.
2: or where do you want it to go?
11: I think the powers that be need to expand what they think is possible within this universe. Glenn's saying the universe is really big, and it is really big. But it feels really small because of what they're doing, because they're still doing the same kind of stories with the same type of characters over and over and over again. So they're making the universe feel smaller than it is. I like more projects from Star Wars that actually make Star Wars feel like the big galaxy that I know it is.
2: Glenn, what do you want?
6: What matters is who they hand the keys to this universe to.
11: Totally.
6: If they're going to keep handing it to fanboys, we're going to get the kind of material you'd expect a fanboy to make, which is, look at this character we're hauling out from 20 years ago. The original fuel mixture for those original three films, and for all the main saga, I guess you would say, is one-third swashbuckling adventure and narrow escapes, because George Lucas loves Saturday morning serials and he wanted to make an homage to them. One-third epic space battles, which is the pew, pew, pew, pew, pew, and one-third space wizards with laser swords spouting absolute drivel about the dark side of the Force and whatnot, and that's my jam. That's what I love. But that's the original recipe. There is room to tweak it, and, we keep talking about Andor, but that had some adventure, it had some pew, pew, pew, but a hell of a lot of it was unpacking and interrogating a lot of the generally accepted conventions of those original movies, asking adult questions, grown-up questions about this universe that was made for kids.
2: Well, I have been speaking with NPR's Glenn Weldon and Mark Rivers about Star Wars. Thanks for joining us.
11: Thank you.
6: May the Force be with you.
2: And also with you. Is that what they say? And also with you? No.
11: Nah.
15: That's the Catholic Church.
2: That's all for today. Thank you for listening to All Things Considered from NPR News.
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0: Also, co-founder of the Fugees, rapper, singer, and producer Wyclef Jean.
1: Tell my girl I'll be on to November, I'll be on to November, I'll be on to November, yeah. 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
2: Live from NPR News in Washington, I'm Janine Herbst. President Trump says a deal with Iran may be near, but as NPR's Mara Liasson reports, some Republicans in Congress are concerned about the terms.
4: President Trump posted on Truth Social that negotiations are, quote, proceeding in an orderly and constructive manner, and that, quote, the blockade will remain in full force and effect until an agreement is reached, certified, and signed. Iranian officials say the agreement would allow for more talks over the next 60 days and would not include a discussion of Iran's nuclear program. Trump has announced impending deals with Iran before that have never materialized, and some Republicans in Congress are skeptical, saying that the deal would allow Iran to retain its nuclear ambitions, and while it may open the Strait of Hormuz for now, it would leave Iran with the power to close it again. Mara Liasson, NPR News.
2: Europe has condemned Russia's use of a high-speed ballistic missile on Ukraine in overnight strikes Saturday. NPR's Eleanor Beardsley reports the mid-range ballistic missile puts much of Europe within range.
5: German Chancellor Friedrich Merz condemned the attack with an Oreshnik missile as a, quote, reckless escalation in a post on X and reaffirmed Germany's support for Ukraine. French President Emmanuel Macron described the reported use of the nuclear-capable missile as a sign of both a stalled Russian war effort and a dangerous escalation. The assault, said European Commission President Ursula von der Leyen, demonstrates the Kremlin's brutality and disregard for both human life and peace negotiations. The Oreshnik's first known use came in a strike on the Ukrainian city of Dnipro in 2024. The missile has since become one of the Kremlin's most closely watched weapon systems. Eleanor Beardsley, NPR News, Paris.
2: In Orange County, California, firefighters are working around the clock to prevent a catastrophic failure of a toxic chemical tank. They're hoping to get crucial data on the temperature inside the tank, which fire officials say is rising. They're using drones.

0: phones to monitor that temperature and then spraying water over the tanks to cool it. Fire Chief TJ McGovern says an overnight inspection of the tank found a crack in the tank that could be relieving the pressure inside.
1: What we're doing is we are vetting and validating that information. With this new information, it could change our trajectory and our strategy to this event.
0: Tens of thousands of residents have been forced to flee. Law enforcement says an adult male bystander who was hit when Secret Service agents exchanged fire with a gunman near the White House last night is in stable condition today. It's not clear who shot him. This as the investigators look for a motive into the shooting. Police say 21-year-old Nasir Best of Dundalk, Maryland, approached the White House complex, took a gun from his bag and started shooting. Secret Service agents returned that fire, killing him. You're listening to NPR News from Washington. Hollywood's Memorial Day weekend is shaping up to be pretty healthy, even with an underperforming Star Wars adventure. NPR's Bob Mondello has more.
2: The Bounty Hunters Mandalorian and Grogu will be collecting just over $100 million during this four-day weekend.
3: Good shot, baby.
2: Terrific for most films.
4: It's worth a lot more than the bounty on that imp.
2: But on the low end for a Star Wars installment.
5: Let's call it an advance on the next mission.
2: Still, for once, Hollywood is offering backup. The thriller Obsession is riding great word of mouth to a $28 million weekend, up sharply from its first week. It zipped past the Michael Jackson biopic Michael for second place, and two other holdovers, Devil Wears Prada 2 and Sheep Detectives, are rounding out the top five in the mid-teens, all of which will result in a Memorial Day weekend that tops $220 million, right in line with holiday numbers from before the pandemic. Bob Mondello, NPR News.
0: On a holiday-shortened trading week on Wall Street this week, investors will keep an eye on closely watched inflation report that's due out this week as people worry about rising inflation and surging gas and food prices. Inflation spiked recently as energy prices surged because of the war with Iran. New Fed Chair Kevin Warsh and a group of Fed governors will decide what to do about it. On the board of the Fed governors, former chair Jerome Powell. Meanwhile, stocks rose last week. For the week, the Dow was up 2.4%, the Nasdaq up 0.5%, and the S&P 500 up 1.1%. I'm Janine Hurst, and you're listening to NPR News from Washington.
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10: And I'm Bobby Carter.
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10: Yes, my era. That's right, Ana. Wyclef Jean, the rapper, singer, producer, co-founded the Fugees in the 1990s. That's coming up soon. And later in this hour, R&B from SWV.
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0: what's broken me.
1: Our colleague Stephen Thompson, host of the podcast New Music Friday, gave us some of his notes on Belle and Sebastian.
2: Well, Belle and Sebastian and its singer Stuart Murdoch kind of blew up in the mid-90s as this very erudite and clever, very sophisticated indie pop band. One thing that's interesting about Belle and Sebastian, and especially having them perform, you know, a song from If You're Feeling Sinister, which was really Belle and Sebastian's big breakthrough record in 1996, is how much Belle and Sebastian kind of bridges the gap between present-day indie pop music and the sounds of the 1960s. You would hear, you know, little tinges of artists like Donovan. You're hearing kind of sophisticated European pop of the 1960s in 2022, and they're making it still sound

0: vibrant.
1: That's NPR Music's Stephen Thompson. Belle and Sebastian performed material from their album at the time, a bit of previous, and closed out with a song from the band's 1996 breakout album, If You're Feeling Sinister. Now, at the Tiny Desk, here's Belle and Sebastian.
2: Thanks so much, you guys. Sorry, I'm just kind of curious. Are you? They didn't just like corral you guys from the office or something, did they? I mean, you're not standing there thinking, who's these jackasses? Thank you very much for being here. We're going to sing a few songs for you. This first one is called Unnecessary Drama. And it starts like this. A one, two.

Thank you so much. Now we're going to do a song called Working Boy in New York City. Used to be called Working Boy in Washington, D.C. It didn't scan. So we... Oh, that's good. We tried that in rehearsal, that gag, and it got one laugh. But I'm glad it got a chuckle that time. So Working Boy in New York City. One, two, three, four.

Thank you so much for that. And thank you to NPR for having us, Tiny Desk, for having us at last. We've come a long way. This is our first trip outside of Scotland for years and years. So it's so nice to see people. It's freaking us out a little bit, but it's nice. You know what I mean? You know, when you finally get back to the office and it's real people. Because this is a real situation, you know, when a band shows up in the office and starts playing, you know. Well, it's actually taken us back to the 90s. We did quite a lot of this at the start, you know, so thanks for the existential crisis, everybody. Okay, so we're gonna throw in an oldie at the end, and feel free to, you know, jiggle your hips or do, you know, it's Belle and Sebastian. You don't have to, like, you can do whatever you want.

0: and Sebastian at the Tiny Desk from 2022. They just played Judy and the Dream of Horses. Before that, we heard Working Boy in New York City. And Belle and Sebastian opened with Unnecessary Drama. Bob Boylan was the producer on this Belle and Sebastian show, and Josh Rogerson was the audio engineer.
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0: And I'm Ana Maria Sayer.
1: Today, the show is looking back at a few influential artists from the 1990s. We're about to get into the music and story of Wyclef Jean, first and foremost known as the founding member of

0: This track comes from The Score, the Fugees' Grammy-winning album. If you were anywhere in the world in the 90s, you knew the Fugees. Wyclef Jean, Miss Lauryn Hill, and Prodigy Michelle changed the landscape of hip-hop. But that enormous success was just the start for Wyclef. He's a multi-talented singer, rapper, musician, songwriter, producer, and activist. But before we go any further, I'm tagging my man NPR Music's very own Rodney Carmichael, cultural critic, writer, podcaster, to give you context to Wyclef Jean and his Tiny Desk appearance. What's happening, Rodney?
1: Bobby, what's good, man?
0: Man, everything, man. How you doing? Good to talk to you.
1: No doubt.
0: Rodney, we know about Wyclef because of the Fugees, but remind us, where did he come from? Who was he before his seemingly overnight success with the Fugees and after?
1: Well, everything about Wyclef's musical future really begins in Haiti, where he and his family immigrated from in 1981, first to Brooklyn, New York, before they finally settled in New Jersey. And from the beginning, Wyclef was different. I'm talking way before different became cool in hip-hop. Now, here's this preacher son, heavy into hip-hop, but also super musical. He was the type of cat, you know, to show up to a rap battle with an acoustic guitar. Now, he's in high school in Newark when he forms a group with Lauryn Hill and Prodigy Michelle called the Translator Crew. And eventually they changed the name to the Fugees, kind of a wink to he and Prodigy's Haitian backgrounds. Now, Bobby, I know you remember the Fugees' first album almost made them overnight failures until their second single, Nappy Heads, got a huge remix from hip-hop producer Salaam Remy. And suddenly everybody was checking for this quirky, distinctive hip-hop group. I mean, it was a trio with two guys and a girl. That was almost unheard of at the time. Gangsta rap was still dominant. Rappers singing and rocking live instruments on stage like Clef was on guitar. That was totally foreign. And then they dropped that second album, The Score, and became an international phenomenon. One of the biggest selling and still best hip-hop groups of all time.
0: So they basically made two albums, and after 7 years, they broke up. And then, obviously, Wyclef had his opportunity to do his own thing.
1: Yeah, yes, a seven-year run. And, you know, the breakup of the Fugees has been well documented. You know, aside from just the creative differences, there were a lot of personal differences between the group, for sure.
0: Let's talk about Wyclef as a solo artist, Rodney.
1: So after pushing all these musical boundaries with The Score, Clef basically takes us even further into left-field territory with his solo debut. In 97, he drops Wyclef Jean Presents The Carnival, an album that puts his Haitian Creole roots on full blast. He mixed up this really eclectic palette of rap and soul with his heavy Caribbean influence and put it all together with his really strong pop sensibilities. It really set the stage for his wide-ranging potential as a super producer. And that really starts to manifest on his next solo album, Eclectic, Two Sides to a Book, which features everybody from Whitney Houston and Earth, Wind & Fire to Kenny Rogers and Dwayne The Rock Johnson.
0: Yeah, so speaking of all of those, that wide range of artists, like, can we talk about his influence on other people's work?
1: Mm-hmm. Yeah, for sure. I mean, this dude's production credits, they're like no joke. You know, he's made bigger hits for other superstars than he has for himself. Mm-hmm. And not just hits, right, but really career-defining, career-altering hits. We're talking Maria Maria, which pretty much turned Santana from this 1970s guitar hero into a household name in 1999. He helped launch Destiny's Child when he remixed their song No, No, No into their first big hit. And he gave Shakira her biggest crossover success with Hips Don't Lie. Now, that song went number one in 55 countries in 2006. And, you know, right now it's having a little resurgence in my own house because my 3 and 6 year old kids request it every night as their before bed dance party jam. Wyclef lives, you know. On top of music, Wyclef's been a heavy advocate for humanitarian aid in Haiti. He even tried a brief run for president of Haiti back in 2010.

0: in, but he wasn't allowed to because of his residential status. But he's still as different a musician, rapper, singer, and producer as he was when he hit the scene some 30 years ago.
1: That's music journalist and critic Rodney Carmichael. Thanks so much, Rodney. Appreciate it, brother.
0: Anytime, Bobby. Appreciate you.
1: So when Wyclef Jean played the Tiny Desk, moving around and playing different instruments, bouncing all over the place, you'll hear his guitar work. He did songs from his album at the time in 2017, The Carnival 3, plus his signature Gone to November.
2: I'm at the Tiny Desk. They think I'm kidding, man. Bars on the bass.
1: So let's do it. Here's Wyclef at the Tiny Desk.
2: My life started out in a small village. I ate dirt from the floor, homie, no kidding. I ain't had no kitchen. Grandma said, pray to Christ. This Jesus baby barely had a bag of rice. My life started out, I was barely two. Papa flew to the States searching for the golden goose. No work papers, officers raid the underground. They tried to get him, man, he took off like a greyhound. Tiny Desk, man, I flipped the language. I called Trump, started speaking Spanish like, mira a

I gotta talk to some of these kids, you know? Cause I'm like 20 years older than them. So I gotta let them know what I'm talking about, you know what I mean? That's trap up.

0: here. This guy rocks. Anna, this guy rocks.
1: Bobby, you can feel that energy. Oh, my God.
0: Do you hear that? Do you hear that, Anna?
1: That's legend stuff. That's legend stuff. 100%.
0: That is Gone to November. Wyclef Jean at the Tiny Desk. I produced this show with Morgan Noel Smith and Josh Rogerson, mixed and recorded.
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0: Today, we've been hanging out in the 90s. We're going to finish the hour with a sound that is inseparable from that decade. SWV, baby.
1: All right, Bobby. For listeners who might not know SWV or whose memory of the 90s is a bit rusty, give us the rundown. Who's SWV?
0: Well, first off, SWV stands for Sisters with Voices. And in short, SWV is one of the most influential girl groups of all time. Their members, Cheryl Coco Gamble, Leanne Lili Lyons, and Tamara Taj Johnson, really set the 90s off in a real way at a time when hip-hop was starting to be more incorporated into R&B. And they just did it with so much class and sophistication. And they really set the tone. Like a friend of mine, we went back a while ago and just sort of A-B'd some of the biggest girl groups like the TLCs, the Escapes, Spice Girls, Destiny's Child, you name it. And they're right there. And also in the early 90s, they came out during a time when there was a lot changing. So when you think about people like Jennifer Hudson and Destiny's Child, they served as mentors for them early in their careers. And their 1992 album, It's About Time, really set the tone for what happened that entire decade.
1: So they came to the Tiny Desk last summer for our Black Music Month celebration. And is it fair to say they're one of those ones, Bobby, I know it well, that you were chasing for a long time?
0: I mean, Ana, you know, we chase. We were still chasing.
1: Always chasing.
0: Listen, for SWV, I want to call this an 8-year quest to get them to the desk. Last year, they hit the road, big tour that they went on last year. And when I saw that, I immediately reached out to them and said, like, there's no better time than now. And after 8 years, we got them to the desk.
1: Sometimes you got to embody the love you know the audience is going to have to convince them to get in there.
0: Yeah.
1: And it was worth the wait.
0: Yes.
1: Let's jump into the show. Here's SWV at the Tiny Desk playing a string of songs from their 1992 debut album, starting off with I'm So Into You.

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1: Got me so confused.

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1: Oh my God.
2: Wow.
1: What a time.
2: Sometimes a good bass player is all it takes, Bobby, honestly.
1: Good bass. You had the horns in there, and the energy in the room was just unmatched that day. That was SWV at the Tiny Desk last year, playing a bunch of hits from their debut album, It's About Time. We just heard Weak, You're Always On My Mind, and I'm So Into You.
2: Bobby, you produced this show, another one for the books. Josephine Neo Nye was the audio engineer. Neil T-Vault is our technical director.
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2: 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Thanks for hanging out with us in the 90s today. I'm Ana Maria Sayer.
1: And I'm Bobby Carter. 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

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Jazz Happening Now is just a sample of what's out there for you. We like to think of our show as a starting point for your own jazz discovery. This week, Jazz Happening Now will introduce you to new artists you may not have heard before and reacquaint you with some old friends. It's a unique mix you're unlikely to find anywhere else on the radio, or streaming for that matter. Here's a good example of what I'm talking about. Coming back to the show with a new quartet album and a celebration of one of his musical ancestors, saxophonist Scott Silbert. Last heard on Jazz Happening Now, leading his big band. This year, Scott brought together a top-shelf quartet to celebrate the 100th birthday, and specifically, the small group legacy of Zoot Sims. Listen for Scott Silbert on saxophone, Amy Shook on bass, on piano, Robert Redd, and on drums, Chuck Redd, channeling the spirit of Zoot Sims' classic small group recordings. Scott writes in his liner notes for this record, "Zoot always brought an air of fun, humor, and warmth to his small group sessions, always melodic and always swinging without any pretense." Nothing displays that stylistic signature better than this version of Cole Porter's Dream Dancing by the Scott Silbert Quartet, leading off this week's Jazz Happening Now.

0: jazz happening now. Some late career recordings by the Japanese pianist Masabumi Kikuchi. That was the classic Luis Bonfa tune, Mañana Carnaval, a solo piano performance on the newly released Hanamichi, the Final Studio Recordings, Volume 2, from Masabumi Kikuchi. And the Scott Silbert Quartet celebrating Zoot Sims back at the beginning of the show. Dream Dancing, celebrating Zoot Sims at 100, is the name of that release from the Scott Silbert Quartet, and we played the title track, Dream Dancing. Scott Silbert on sax with Amy Shook on bass, Robert Redd on piano, and Chuck Redd on drums. The Scott Silbert Quartet. I'm Jeff Hanley. 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
0: Back on the show this week, some good friends of ours from Florida, the Flying Horse Big Band, with a brand new album featuring saxophonist George Garzone. Unbridled is the name of the new one from the Flying Horse Big Band, and you'll hear George on tenor saxophone on this version of Impressions. Also, listen for pianist Richard Drexler and the drummer Clarence Penn, featured with the Flying Horse Big Band, next on Jazz Happening Now.

Jazz happening now. A great new release from drummer Domo Branch. Splitting his musical career between New York City and Portland, Oregon, Domo has released a brand new album called Hand of Gifts, a project put together by the Albina Music Trust. You heard Domo Branch.

0: Before that, the Rin CO Collective with Desert Flower. Very nice feature for trumpeter Ingrid Jensen. That comes from the ambitious debut album by New York-based Korean composer and conductor Rin CO. It's called City Suite. Right before Rin CO's collective, we heard Ellen Rowe and her quartet doing Clipped In Blues. Vinton's Cove is the new one. The reference is to Keyser Lake in Maine, where Ellen Rowe has a family cabin. That's where she wrote much of this album, Vinton's Cove. Ellen Rowe on piano, Mike Sakash on sax, Dennis Carroll on bass, and Pete Sears on drums. The tune was Clipped In Blues. And the Flying Horse Big Band began the set with Impressions. You heard George Garzone, the band's special guest, on tenor saxophone. The featured pianist was Richard Drexler and the drummer Clarence Penn. The Flying Horse Big Band started off our set with a track from their newest record, Unbridled. I'm Jeff Hanley. 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
0: This next tune on Jazz Happening Now marks the return of pianist Kate Wyatt to our show, and it's dedicated to Kate Wyatt's father and inspired by a road in Montana known as the Going to the Sun Road. That's the title of the tune, Going to the Sun, from the album Murmurations. The Kate Wyatt Trio starts off our final set this week on Jazz Happening Now with Kate's tune, Going to the Sun.

0: Jazz Happening Now. We wrapped this week's show with pianist Aaron Parks, back in familiar territory with a new acoustic album called By All Means. That tune, Parks' Lope, was a nod to the great Herbie Nichols, Thelonious Monk, and guitarist Kurt Rosenwinkel. Aaron Parks played piano, he wrote that tune, and he co-produced the record. You heard Ben Solomon on tenor saxophone, Ben Street on bass, and Billy Hart on drums. By All Means, the newest from a pianist I particularly like, named Aaron Parks. The Anderson brothers, Pete and Will, with their tribute to Irving Berlin right before that, The Best of Berlin, included that classic tune, I've Got My Love to Keep Me Warm. Pete Anderson on tenor sax, Will Anderson on alto. The trombonist was Wycliffe Gordon. The rhythm section on that new one from Pete and Will Anderson was Rossano Sportiello on piano, Neil Miner on bass, and Chuck Redd on drums. And from Montreal pianist Kate Wyatt, marking her return to Jazz Happening Now with a new album called Murmurations. We haven't had something new from Kate since 2022. That was Going to the Sun. Kate Wyatt on piano, Adrian Vidotti on bass, and Louis Vincent Hamill on drums. Thanks very much for tuning in the show. We're right back here on your local public radio station next week with an hour of fresh new jazz. I'll meet up with you then.
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This week, we are featuring excerpts from a Live from the Lobby, a one-of-a-kind concert series in an exceptional setting, the Coger Center for the Arts. This series focuses on music and artists of New Orleans. Our guest is vocalist and trumpeter Jeremy Davenport, the epitome of the modern-day crooner and swooner. He is renowned for his original lyrics and infusing his music with the unique style and mood of storytelling, making him a vital part of the New Orleans music scene. We are excited to have Jeremy Davenport, pianist Kevin Bales, bassist Reggie Sullivan, and drummer Chris Phelps at the Coger Center for the Arts here in Columbia, South Carolina. Our first tune is It's Only a Paper Moon.